0: Friends, as we see the multiplicity of stories that are happening, I just asked that question. What in the world? You know, how have we gotten to this point? Well, certainly we are a country, a nation, a world that has forsaken God and turned our back on him. And so we know that the heart of man is evil. It's deceitfully wicked. We're told in Jeremiah 17, verse 9, it's the heart's deceitful and desperately wicked. Who can know it? We see that we are really advancing toward the time of Noah and seeing all that is taking place in the world today. And certainly the sins of this nation, the sins of this world, I'm sure are very grievous in God's sight. But we're going to be taking a look at a number of issues here today and later on give you opportunity to weigh in on these issues or share more of what in the world through your perspective as well. And I'd like to begin with townhall.com because there was a hearing that recently happened in Capitol Hill where the Oversight Committee addressed the issue of diversity, equity, and inclusion, DEI, in American institutions, and that included in healthcare. And it just so happens in this hearing that they brought in Dr. Sam Hawgood, who is Chancellor of the University of California, San Francisco. And he likely knew what he was facing, yet he still struggled badly, kind of turned into a circus, transforming the field into a quirky science fiction sideshow. And I'd like you to hear the head of one of the country's top medical schools, who has now sparked outrage after refusing to say that only women could get pregnant during a tense House hearing last week, Tuesday. Again, this is Chancellor, University of California, San Francisco. I'd like you to hear just one of the questions that were posed to him. And we're going to try and get to this clip here. I think it's an important one. There we go.
1: Framework for gender and sex concepts in teaching advises against using the term pregnant women. Instead, it says to use pregnant people. Who are pregnant people compared to pregnant women? Just curious.
2: So that is a part of a curriculum to help our students who are facing a wide diversity of patients. Of course, the vast majority of pregnancies are in women, and I have absolutely no problem with using the word pregnant women. I use it myself.
1: Has a non-biological woman ever had a baby?
2: A transgender person can.
1: Has a non-biological woman ever had a baby?
2: I would reiterate,
1: it's ridiculous.
0: It is ridiculous, as the legislator said. They had a very tough time and could not answer the question. Dr. Sam Hawgood, again, Chancellor, University of California, San Francisco. Some are wondering the wisdom of going on to advanced education in certain fields is this. But not only as it relates to education, but now we also have the League of Women Voters chiming in on this issue. And to help set the stage for us is a story from frontpagemag.com. And it tells us that in 2020, Bryce Lindsay Hecox, who is a man, sued Idaho over the Fairness in Women's Sports Act, demanding to be allowed to compete against women playing for the Boise State cross-country team. Well, after graduating high school, Mr. Hecox, who had a mediocre high school track record as a man, decided he was really a woman and sued to play on the women's team. His lawsuit contended that playing against other men would be inconsistent with his gender identity, while playing against women was part of his treatment plan for gender dysphoria. Well, speaking in defense of women's sports, were over 100 female athletes and coaches, dozens of female Olympic athletes, Women's Declaration International, the International Consortium on Female Sports, and the Independent Council on Women's Sports, and the Women's Liberation Front, while arguing against the existence of women's sports, was a League of Women Voters. Saying a legal official explained, transgender and intersex persons will be harmed by the enforcement of this law. The League of Women Voters was, however, far more interested in its new demographic of transgender male voters claiming to be women voters. The League of Women Voters claimed that keeping men who claim to be women out of women's sports was an egregious example of sex discrimination. Deborah Turner, the league's black former president, argued that keeping men out was racist. and will disproportionately target women and girls of color, even though Mr. Hecox himself was a white man. And I asked the question, what in the world? You know, I find it also interesting, the story pertaining to the Senate debate that's going on in the state of Michigan right now for the U.S. Senate seat. And of those who are vying for the seat is one who is a biological male, identifying as a female, Ashley Webb. And I'd like you to hear a very interesting part of the debate that happened of Michigan candidates, as well as to how Ashley Webb feels he is qualified for office. Now, again, this is a biological male identifying as female. Matter of fact, he was there in a dress in the debate itself and was asked the question on what qualifications do you have?
3: Webb, what qualifications do you have to serve in the U.S. Senate?
4: Oh, I ran for office several times. Didn't win, but I did run. And then I'm a songwriter, and then I write my own books. And then I suppose my transparency, I wouldn't lie to the people, and I wouldn't deceive the people like we're being deceived right now. Like, we get lied, smoke and mirrors, like what's going on with ICE, pretending like these victims did something wrong. Like, that's unacceptable. And I suppose the biggest thing is, like, I'm just an angry citizen now, and if I got elected, I'd be an angry senator, and I think that would probably be their worst nightmare.
0: I won't lie. I won't deceive the people. This is a biological male in a women's dress speaking at this debate. And I ask the question, what in the world? How did we get to this point? This from the Gateway Pundit. A transgender person who was born a male but now identifies as a woman fled the United States of America for the Netherlands, apparently believing that there would be greater freedom there. Well, the same person was recently interviewed and complained about being harassed by Muslim migrants in this Dutch country. People who left and flee the United States of America looking for something better almost never find what they're looking for. In fact, they usually end up learning a hard lesson about how much better life is within the United States.
5: Between here and there is a bunch of Algerians and Moroccans or whoever who think that queer people should be beaten. I think that this system where you have people just living out here that are unhappy is not good.
6: Yeah. And do you think it's safe here?
7: No, I don't think it's safe.
5: Oh, it's scary. It's legitimately scary. I decided that my mental health is degrading so substantially being here that I just need to get out. And the situation that I have in the U.S. as a trans person, not good, right? But here, I will be hurt.
0: Isn't it something? Mental health issues. Again, this is a biological male identifying as female. So many people on the American left think they are victims of oppression, want to get out of the country. And once you leave the good old United States of America, so many are wanting to come back. Well, on this issue again, we want to talk also. This is from the Western Journal. Americans who've been watching the Democratic Socialist of America take over the Democratic Party should be watching Wisconsin. A DSA-backed contender for the Democratic Party's gubernatorial nomination in the Badger State one here, Francesca Hong. Francesca Hong demonstrated just how far left she really is. She was on a podcast called Community Conversations with Brix Sider. It's a leftist program linked to the Southwest Wisconsin Area Progressive Group. And Francesca Hong stood foursquare in support of hospitals providing so-called gender-affirming care for sexually confused teenagers. She branded the hospitals who refused to provide it cowardly. What in the world? Calling these hospitals cowardly because they will not mutilate children? She said the attack on our trans kids, especially, you know, to see what's happening with healthcare, gender-affirming care, that is healthcare, coming down from our hospital, she said. It's cowardly what's happening, and it's important that elected officials and folks with the platform speak up and speak out to ensure that all of our students feel safe, can be themselves, and know that they have a governor that's in their corner. What Hung is talking about is a decision in January by two of the state's largest hospital systems, Children's Hospital and UW Health University Hospital, to stop providing sexual transition treatments to pediatric patients. But and of course, they federal funding was important to them for them to change their position on that. But calling the hospitals cowardly for refusing pediatric sex mutilating surgeries. And I asked the question, what in the world? And friends, this is going into the religious community as well. I am looking at right now from Protestia, the Christ Episcopal Church in Dayton, Ohio. It's led by the Reverend Peter Hohmeyer, an open and affirming congregation. They spend much of their time focused on and promoting their aberrant sexual proclivities and affinity for all things LGBTQ. Well, during a recent sermon on the fifth day after Pentecost, they decided to incorporate their love of all things gay into their communion service, using food dye to help turn their communion bread rainbow-colored in order to celebrate pride and to be inclusive of their LGBTQ members. Friends, what an affront to our Savior who paid the price of salvation, shed his blood on the cross of Calvary. He told his disciples in the upper room, "This do in remembrance of me," as he broke the bread and distributed the cup for them. The symbols that were there, the bread, a symbol of his body, the cup being a symbol of his blood. And as they have totally brought blasphemy into the Lord's Supper, the communion service, by promoting their aberrant lifestyle, LGBTQ+. Some would say it's LGBTQSIN. But to actually taking the communion bread, using food dye to turn it rainbow-colored to substantiate their lifestyle. And I ask the question, what in the world? Friends, we'll be back in 1 minute. 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

0: Back to Genesis with Dr. John Morris, scientist and president of the Institute for Creation Research. Dr. Morris, how old is the moon?
1: Chris, according to evolution, the Earth and the moon are about the same age, nearly 5 billion years old. But there's a problem. We observe that the moon is slowly moving away from the Earth. If you assume that it's always been moving away, then you can calculate how close it was to Earth at some time in the past. 1 billion years ago, the moon would be in contact with the Earth. Scientifically, this could not be. The Bible says that on day one of creation week, God created the Earth, but it was on day four that He created the moon. They were not ever connected. Chris, it shouldn't surprise us, but the scientific information fits with the biblical information. Science supports Scripture and not evolution or long ages. Let's go back to Genesis and get it right.
0: To find out more about creation science, visit us on the web at www.icr.org. That's www.icr.org.
2: This is Crosstalk on VCY America with another in the series, What in the World? And friends, as you hear the bizarre nature of so many of these stories and how far our society has moved away from biblical principles upon which even this nation was founded. Many of the founding fathers, and we see them incorporated beliefs into the very documents that have made this nation what it is, the very birth of this nation. We've reviewed that time and time again here on the program. But as we see such a turning our back and forgetting God, when they knew God, they glorified Him not as God, but became vain in their imagination, Scripture says, and their foolish heart was darkened. And we see the net result with God giving them over. We see that, Romans chapter 1. A couple more stories on that topic, and we'll move on to another topic as well in our What in the World series. This from the Western Journal, and that is there's complaints going on from the Gay and Lesbian Alliance Against Defamation. They've released a report bemoaning the decline of LGBT characters in film, saying we're in an era of increased censorship efforts, including most recently and outrageously the Federal Communications Commission opening an inquiry for public comment on whether TV ratings should warn audience about LGBTQ families and transgender and non-binary characters in TV programming. GLAAD CEO and President Sarah Kate Ellis wrote, "It is clear that our advocacy must evolve to meet the gravity of this moment. Our stories are disappearing," they said. GLAAD had tracked 225 films released in 2025. Of those 225 films, 46 of them, 20.4% of them, contained LGBTQ characters, the report said, which is a decrease from 23.6% of inclusive films in 2024. So dropped approximately 3.2%. Furthermore, GLAAD counted a total of 112 LGBTQ characters in these 46 films, which they say is a decrease of 69 characters from the 181 they had in 2024 films, decrying that there's not enough LGBTQ characters and subject lines and films taking place. And I ask the question, what in the world? And friends, here again is a story out of the University of Minnesota that is funding, and this from LifeScienceNews.com, funding a project to produce therapeutic dolls designed to acclimate children as young as age 4 to gender fluidity. According to the website My Gender Dolls, they're described as a first-of-their-kind therapeutic play approach designed for gender-diverse children ages 4 to 10. But the purpose appears to be mixing dolls with differently gendered accessories, clothes, and hair, and reflect the preferences of a gender-confused child, or, as they say, an activist adult encouraging their so-called gender identity. Former American College of Pediatricians President Dr. Quentin Van Meter, who we have interviewed here on Crosstalk, has criticized the dolls as just a grooming tool with no place in an ethical medical care world, in comments to The Fix. I have to ask the question, what in the world? LGBT groups arguably enjoy the highest standard in this country's social justice hierarchy. The indoctrination of children with left-wing ideology and sexuality and race and other agenda items has long been a major concern in American schools and on bookshelves, to drag events and classroom materials, even transitioning troubled children without parental input. This happens over and over again. Children exposed to sexual themes and activities, often in graphic detail, pornography imagery depicting specific sexual acts. Again, I ask the question, what in the world? Turning our attention to another matter, LifeNews.com. An undercover investigation has exposed how easily adults can pose as 13-year-old girls to order powerful and deadly abortion drugs online with no identity verification, no confirmation of pregnancy, and no medical oversight required. Dr. Christina Francis, a board-certified OBGYN, CEO of the American Association of Pro-Life Obstetricians and Gynecologists, conducted the review of the online abortion pill seller Aid Access, accessed through the Plan C website. She completed the intake process while posing as a 13-year-old girl on blood thinners with an intrauterine device in place, a history of three prior cesarean sections and a previous ectopic pregnancy, all factors that would significantly increase the risk of severe complication from the drugs. The June 2026 report found that any individual, male or female of any age, can order the combination of mifepristone and misoprostol and receive the pills by mail. No government-issued identification required, no proof of pregnancy or ultrasound to confirm gestational age or rule out ectopic pregnancy was needed, even when the user reportedly being unsure of how far along she was and how significant risk factors for ectopic pregnancy were. Within like 2 minutes of submitting the form, she said, I got an email and all I had to do was confirm and pay my $150. What in the world? So many issues happening and states having primaries. We mentioned Michigan's primary coming up soon, Minnesota having a primary soon, Wisconsin having a primary soon. Breitbart reported Wisconsin Democrat gubernatorial candidates Francesca Hong, we mentioned her name previously, Mandela Barnes and Kelda Royce each indicated that they would veto any anti-Sharia legislation that reached their desk as governor during a forum co-hosted by two Muslim civic organizations. Friends, these people don't know what Islam is, or they do, and they very much want to deceive the people. The Wisconsin Muslim Civic Alliance and Wisconsin Muslim Civic Foundation co-hosted a governor forum, which the event's website described as bringing together Wisconsin's Muslim community and allies for an evening of civic dialogue, accountability, and engagement. In a video provided exclusively to Breitbart News, the event host said, Sharia means, this is what the host said, Sharia means path in Arabic, and is a set principle to guide Muslims in their personal lives, such as diet, prayer, and marriage, as they practice their faith. Very similar to like to the Catholic canon of law they mentioned, or laws used in Judaism. Well, the host, which is a lie, this is false. The host also said such legislation unfairly targets Muslim religious practice and violates the First Amendment before asking whether the candidates would veto any anti-Sharia legislation that came across their desk as governor. Hong, Barnes, and Royce all indicated they would veto such legislation. What in the world? Friends, we see the impact of Sharia in many countries around the world. And yet these who are running for office in the Constitutional Republic would welcome with open arms that which is totally foreign and contradictory to the United States Constitution and even their state constitution in the state of Wisconsin. WND.com said a generation ago or more, Arab immigrants started settling in Dearborn, Michigan, a suburb of Detroit. Today, that city has an Arab majority, Arab police officers, Arab elected officials, and holidays that are linked to events that have no history in America. A recent report from the Michigan news source pointed out that its Muslim mayor, Abdullah Hamid, told a Christian that he's not welcome in the city. The Muslim police chief bragged about how a large increase in the number of Arab police officers was better serving the city and ended his boast with a Muslim prayer. And the city renamed a part of a street in honor of a resident who Islamic watchdog groups say celebrated Middle Eastern terrorist. But what has social media aflame this week, or rather last week, was a decision by Home Depot that all American home appliance and improvement company to post store signage using Arabic. The report said, quote, Home Depot in Dearborn, Michigan has added Arabic to their signs inside the store. This is not assimilation. This is an Islamic takeover of America. Reports confirm the store has large hanging signs with English department names such as appliances, paint, moving, kitchen, bath, plumbing, and others, each with corresponding Arabic translations. One report said that other stores in the area, Walmart, Costco, Kroger, and others, also have posted Arabic signs in their retail outlets. What in the world? Bridget Gabriel said, what are we doing, America? Are we capitulating to these Muslim invaders, watering down our American standards by plastering signs in Arabic? English is the official language. Reports that other stores in the area, Walmart, Costco, Kroger, and others, also have posted Arabic signs in their retail outlets. What in the world? Bridget Gabriel said, what are we doing, America? Are we capitulating to these Muslim invaders, watering down our American standards by plastering signs in Arabic? English is the official language of America. What in the world? Where is this going, friends? Last week, not only do police not know why the men carried out his actions, what actions did he do? A Muslim migrant screaming, Allahu Akbar, opened fire outside a supermarket, and the police are trying to determine the motive. Why is this guy creating this rampage? Why is he firing outside a Germany store, a supermarket? Not only do police not know why this man carried out his actions, even after he told them plainly, Allahu Akbar, meaning Allah is greater. It's a declaration of Islam's supremacy and superiority. Jihadis often scream it as they commit acts of violence in order to emphasize that Allah has shown his greatness in this very attack from which the infidel's God was unable to save him. Even worse, they're trying to determine whether the police use of service weapons was legal because they shot the jihadi. It could be illegal in Germany, you see, to defend oneself and others from Islamic jihadis. What in the world? Friends, why are we so non-alert here in the United States of America? Why do we continue to ignore the warnings of Sharam Hadian, a former Muslim, Usama Dakdak, who has studied Islamic law through and through?

has warned this nation. What in the world? What's going on? CBN News also reporting a Muslim call to prayer marked the 100-year anniversary of the opening of the Grand Mosque of Paris. Once the only official mosque in all of France, there are now almost 3,000. Think about that, friends. Now, almost 3,000, with more than 30,000 mosques all across the European Union, including one of the newest, the Grand Mosque in Strasbourg. Although Muslims remain a small percentage of the population of the European Union and the UK, their numbers have grown to over 50 million, making Islam the fastest growing religion there. Isn't Muhammad, again, the most named chosen for boys? And says in the years after 9/11, political leaders began welcoming large numbers of Muslims into Europe, thinking it would create harmonious multicultural societies. Now, friends, it hasn't worked out that way. Many European cities now have Muslim no-go zones, areas too dangerous even for police to enter. There's been a rape epidemic in some nations that statistics have tied to migrant men. And in Britain, social unrest over what's been called the two-tier policing, preferential treatment for Muslims by police, has led to predictions of civil war. Austrian political scientist Dr. Ralph Schoenhammer says, quote, "We already have these signals. The suburbs of Paris and Malmo and in Sweden and in Berlin, Manchester, Liverpool, certain parts of East London, where parts are controlled by Muslim gangs. Now there's this attempt to kind of gloss it over and say, oh, no, they're just the birthing pains of this new great multicultural society. But I don't think that's what it is. We have public protests in the U.S. and Germany where young men are out in the streets saying, we want the caliphate. Polls show most of Britain's Jews are considering leaving because of the growing anti-Semitic violence. Even King Charles recently changed his title in the official document from the Defender of the Faith, referring to the Christian faith, to Protector of the Space for Faith within the multi-faith nation. It means he will now also defend Islam. What in the world? We'll be right back.

0: As parents, we strategize and agonize. 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
1: 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What are you thinking here? Jihadwatch.org tells us about Senate candidate James Tallarico. Some very different views of talking about Christianity and Islam. According to Tallarico, Christians are Christo-fascists who are practicing Christo-fascism. Christianity is far more violent than Islam, according to him, and has caused far more damage to Islam than rather than the other way around, reports Jihad Watch. All religions are basically the same, and Islam is just as true as Christianity. As he says, I always think of all the world's faith traditions as a circle, with that divine mystery of the universe in the middle. We all have different names for that mystery, whether it's God or Allah or Nirvana or Great Spirit, whatever you call it, this is all different pathways to the same fundamental truth. What in the world? Friends, that term is called hogwash. Indeed, that is not the case. All paths do not lead to the same. The Bible says that there is only one way, and that's through Jesus Christ. Broad is a way that leads to destruction, and many find it. Narrow is the way that leads to life eternal, that leads to Jesus Christ, and few there be that find it. The Bible tells us that neither is there salvation in any other. That there's no other name under heaven given among men whereby we must be saved. It is only through Jesus Christ. And yet James Tallarico refers to Christians as being Christo-fascist. But Islam is a path to the truth. Well, not only are we seeing signs in Michigan change in certain areas, but the Daily Caller also tells us that Michigan State University, their bookstore, is selling officially branded shirts with Arabic or Chinese text. The shirts on the public university's website feature the school's Spartan logo, accompanied by the words Michigan State University, translated into Chinese or Arabic. There's about 285 MSU students who reportedly were either being from Arabic-speaking or majority Muslim nations, making up about 6.2% of the international student population. Of the international students, 1,063 were from China or other Chinese-speaking countries, equating to about 23.2% of the school's international population. Now, state universities selling shirts with Arabic and Chinese text. What in the world? Are we paving the way for the full acceptance of that which is antithetical to our freedoms here in this country, the constitutional republic from which we have? The Council on American Islamic Relations, who boasts as being the nation's largest Muslim civil rights and advocacy organization, are taking it up with the Alabama Senator Tommy Tuberville, who's setting the stage for, they say he's setting the stage for violence against Muslims after he, quote, falsely claimed on the Senate floor that Islam is not a religion. He called it a death cult. Well, friends, what do you say, though, when you read the words of the Quran that says to strike the neck, you know, decapitate, strike the neck, do violence against the infidel, the Christians, the Jews? The senator called it a death cult. They're taking issue with him, saying Senator Tuberville's shameful and inflammatory attack on Islam is setting the stage for violence against ordinary American Muslims. When the elected official falsely labels the world's second largest religion a death cult, he gives legitimacy to the same anti-Muslim hatred that fuels discrimination, harassment, and acts of bias-motivated violence. Kerr is calling on elected officials and other public and community leaders to repudiate anti-Muslim rhetoric and to reject those who promote it. Well, friends, the most basic need, the war, as Usama has often said, is not against Muslims, it's against Islam. And it's false teaching. And it's weaponry of hate against the infidel, against Christians and Jews. As Usama has said, we need to see Muslims come to faith in Jesus Christ as Savior. Let me play, have another audio clip I'd like to share with you here today. And this time we're going to the state of Minnesota, where Western Journal points out the Minnesota Governor Tim Walz has lashed out at a Trump administration officials who revoked the legal status of an illegal immigrant child rapist after Walz pardoned him. I just say, what in the world? After, you know, here is a child rapist and the governor pardoned him, arguing that the man should not be judged for his worst day. A child rapist? He should not be punished, judged for his worst day? The comments reported by KTTC-TV in Rochester, Minnesota, came after the Laotian national, Tulu Vang, now 42 years old, was deported to his native land by the Department of Homeland Security due to a 2006 conviction. His abuse of the girl started in 2002 when she was 10 years old and continued for the next 4 years, according to DHS. Under President Trump, criminal illegal aliens who rape children will be found, arrested, and removed, and Democrat politicians will not stand in the way, the White House said in a July 10th statement after Secretary of State Marco Rubio terminated Vang's legal status. The statement also condemned Walz and the Minnesota Attorney General Keith Ellison for what it called a brazen effort to shield the criminal illegal alien predator from imminent deportation. Walz, speaking to the media last Tuesday, said that Vang's actions were horrific, but said that the pardon was both deserved and not motivated by immigration-related concerns. Well, not so, says the Minnesota Clemency Review Commission, as they made statements to Fox News in which they showed concern for Vang staying in the country was first and foremost in their mind. Very tough case, but the kids not having a father is not in the best interests of society, one commissioner wrote, referring to Vang's six children. Walz did not feel that this was a tough case. Arguing that deporting the child rapist did not make Americans any more secure. Let's listen to the clip.
2: Did that make us any safer? Did that make the children that are left behind any more stable? Did it improve the idea that we can't all be judged by our worst day?
1: We can't all be judged by our worst day? My, oh my, what will he allow to go on? What will he allow to take place? Is it any wonder that Minnesota is in the state of disrepair and the state of turmoil that is in as we see it right now? Also, kind of an interesting story from the Epoch Times out of New York City, with just a handful of members objecting. New York City Council voted to raise its members' own pay by 18.2% on July 16th. The measure, introduced by Deputy Speaker Natasha Williams, passed with a veto-proof majority of 42-6. Councilmember Phil Wong of Queens spoke out against the pay raise. He said, "I spent many months advocating savings in the city budget, identifying savings, so I cannot conscientiously vote for a bill increasing the salary for myself," Wong said. The new pay pushes city council members' pay from $148,500 to $175,500, the mayor from just over $258,000 to over $305,000, Public Advocate also a significant raise. The city council speaker from $164,500 to $194,400. The new pay raise for city council and other citywide elected officials is retroactive to January 1st of 2026. Total cost for the city, over $1.7 million annually. However, Ma'am Donnie and Speaker Julie Menon have both said that they would not accept the raise. What in the world? A city that has complained against the rich folks in the city and the billionaires, and we need to tax them. And by the way, there's a number that are exiting the city. The city is going to be totally transformed from what it once was. And we just ask that question again, what in the world? We also have a statement from Speaker Johnson talking about what is going on in this whole area of people accepting the game plan for Democratic Socialist. And the rising aspect of communism as well. And he said the words, it's not a game. Everybody needs to understand these crazy little Mamdanis who are popping up around the country. They are a danger to you and your family. He said, this is not a game. Let's listen to him.
3: It's in their platform. They want to remove the carceral state, they said. No prisons. They don't want to fund the police. This is not a game. Everybody needs to understand. These crazy little mini Mamdanis who are popping up all around the country, they are a danger to you and your family. This is not a game. If they promise you free stuff, there is far more beneath those promises that even some of these people do not understand themselves. And so we are here as the Republican Party to stand on the founding principles of the greatest nation in the history of the world. It is our duty to do that. And we're doing it on behalf of all of you, even the journalists who don't agree with our policies all the time. You better agree on these principles, because this is what keeps you free. By the way, it's what keeps the press free, okay? This is essential for your well-being and your family. This is not a game. This is not our father's Democrat Party. This is not, we're not arguing over marginal tax rates anymore. We're arguing over whether or not freedom is going to survive. And that's why we're so serious about this.
1: They're very serious about it. And I just asked the question, what in the world? Because there are so many that are buying that platform, hook, line, and sinker. That which is calling for the eradication of police, calling for the eradication of prisoners, really talking about abolishing the United States Senate and even the presidency itself. And Lord willing, we'll have a future program dealing with this and the platform and the rise of communism that is taking place across the globe and specifically here in the United States of America, often referred to as the Red-Green Axis. And how people are buying into this. They see the freedoms we have in our country. And though they despise them, we got people all over the world that are trying to get into this country. I just asked the question, what in the world? And one final story here before we go to break as well from the Free Beacon. The Chicago Teachers Union hosted a Marxist anti-Israel conference last weekend, or it would be 2 weekends ago now, that openly celebrated terrorism, introduced fledging activists to the growing BDS movement, and called on its members to support Iran's axis of resistance and prepare for violence against the United States and Israel. Folks, we're talking about the teachers union, the Chicago Teachers Union, saying we're all here to toughen our knuckles. Ryan Delaney, chair of the communications for Jacksonville Palestine Solidarity Network, told attendees at the conclusion of events on that Saturday, I hope that everybody leaves here ready to fight when they get home, he told the roughly 200 cheering attendees. Sarah Flounder is a member of the secretariat of the Marxist-Leninist Workers' World Party, thundered to the crowd that the enemy is at home. Change doesn't ask for permission. It'll be violent. It'll be stormy. It will be unpredictable. She praised the attendees as a really militant, determined group. The conference where activists went so far as to discuss how to shut down a major U.S. port to force out an Israeli company was a second annual gathering of Anti-War Action Network, a melting pot of dozens of local activist groups around the country united by their hatred of Israel and mission to obstruct American imperialism. This by the teachers union. And I say, what in the world? Friends, let's open our phone lines. What do you have to say on these issues today? Our number, call now, 800-733-9828.
4: 29. For the Worldview Report, I'm Brandon House. 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The book of Revelation, chapter 18, describes Babylon as the center of global commerce. Well, guess what, folks? The prime minister of Iraq was just in the Oval Office last week, and on Friday, the Iraqi government, they signed agreements worth $60 billion. This comes from American corporations. And guess what they're going to do, folks? They're going to develop all kinds of things related to healthcare, infrastructure, defense, communications. But they're also going to be, well, enabling Iraq to have its oil reach world markets without having to go through the waters that Iran, well, has made a choke point. This is amazing, folks. And in fact, it is showing that what's going to happen in Iran is going to allow it to become perhaps one of the biggest producers of oil in the world. Stay tuned. The Bible is true.
1: 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And friends, there is so much that is taking place in our society and around the world. And he asked the question, what in the world? And we certainly see the deceiving, the deception that is so afoot all around us. Taking your phone calls today, the number 800-733-9829. That's 1-800-733-9829. We have Robert, who is calling from Apple Valley, California. Hi, Robert. You're on the air.
5: Hello, Jim. God bless you in the ministry. I just wanted to comment on the church that allowed the communion wafers to be rainbow color to honor those who were LGBTQ. I guess they did not read 1 Corinthians chapter 11, 26 through 30, who warned about taking the communion unworthily. Men are sick and asleep among you for doing such a thing. Yeah. So they don't even realize that they

0: Arkansas. Alice, you're on the air.
1: Oh, my heart is just so broken. It just seems like the more news it comes, the worse and the worse it's getting. And, of course, that's in the Bible. And if things are going to continually to get worse, and they're going to, unless America sees a revival. I agree about the gentleman that talked about the communion. Oh, my heart just aches. Precious, precious Jesus, who did so much that mankind could be saved, gave all that he could give. We need repentance, and now the horrible, offensive actions against children, the warning that Jesus gave, if we offend one of these little ones, it'd be better a millstone will put around the neck and, I think, cast in the depth of the sea. It's just almost unbelievable what you're saying. Oh, repent, repent, repent. That's all I can think of. We need a revival desperately, desperately.
0: Thank you, Alice, for your call here. Henry in West Bend, Wisconsin, you're on the air.
2: Yeah, hi. I'd like to make a comment on, I heard that the new cars are coming with new computer systems now. And if they could hook that up with the data centers, and then the data center can shut the car off if they go too many miles out of their allowed area that they're allowed to go in. Is this true?
0: Well, Henry, I don't know about the data centers shutting them off, but technology is certainly afoot. Matter of fact, a couple weeks ago on the news roundup on Crosstalk, we talked about the testing that was going on for AI, and so I guess that would be in through data centers to even be monitoring the eyes of drivers and if they were distracted and so forth to be able to record that and take notice of that. There are technologies there of shutting down vehicles. There's so-called smart technology saying, hey, this will be a way of those who are trying to evade police that we can just shut off their vehicle or point something at their vehicle to do that. They're advancing very quickly in a way that is very concerning here across this land. Thank you, Henry. Rich in Burlington, you're on the air.
3: All right, I'll make it quick. I call frequently. When you told me what they were, the teachers union was doing in Chicago, I am a retired public high school science teacher, Christian, my entire career. I could give you many hours of a testimony about what's going on in our schools, and all I want to do is encourage parents to not put their kids in public schools thinking they're going to be missionaries in the public schools. It's like sending a soldier into battle before basic training. Please, Christian parents, do not put your kids in public schools if there's any way around it, because the teachers are the unions and the teachers, the vast majority, there are some good ones, obviously, but the vast majority of the public school teachers are either forced into unions or do it just because of the peer pressure. And the teachers' unions are unbelievable what they're doing,
0: Rich,
3: and what
0: you.
3: They're supporting.
0: Thank you for the call. Stephen Allenbridge, West Virginia, you're on the air.
4: Yes, sir. Mr. Jim, I'd just like to say that practice a form of doormat-style Christianity for 60 years, and I just don't see where the Lord is blessing us. I appreciate your show every day. Thank you.
0: Thank you, Steve. Indeed, we are to be proactive in how being salt and being light. Paul in Wayne, New Jersey, you're on the air.
5: Yes, don't the people know that if they're clamoring for these Marxist ideology are going to be the first ones to be removed if they ever take power?
0: Mm-hmm.
5: And my second comment is, don't you think that radical Islam ideology is a supremacy ideology, just like Marxism in itself?
0: Yeah, and not just radical Islam, it's Islam. It's Islam, and reading the Quran, it's exactly that. It is for domination. It is for takeover. It is for conquest. And thank you, Paul, for your call there. One last call. Brad in West Dallas, Wisconsin, you're on the air.
6: Hey, Brother Jim. Thanks for saying that about radical Islam. There is no radical Islam, like you said. Just want to tell everybody out there, remember these things. Allah, he's the devil. The Bible's description of the devil is real, real close to what the Quran

0: has to say about Allah. And in Islam, it's okay to lie. Now, why do you suppose that is? It's easy. The lie is Islam's ally.
1: Yep.
0: Meanwhile, the truth is Islam's most deadly enemy. That's why it's okay to lie in Islam. On the other hand, we have a biblical God, and we have God the Son, who died for us, and who deals in truth. He says, I'm the way, the truth, and the life. He's the source of all truth. You can trust what he has to say.
1: Amen. Amen. Thank you, Brad.
0: Thank you.
1: And with that, we come to the conclusion of the program here today on Crosstalk, our next in the What in the World series. And sadly, this likely will not be the last one. But as so many have pointed out, there is much deception that is taking place in the world. Be sober, the scripture says. Be vigilant. Why? Because your adversary, the devil, as a roaring lion, walketh about, seeking whom he may devour. Let's be watchful, friends. Stay in God's Word. Spend time in prayer. Thanks for joining us today on Crosstalk.
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4: It's 79 degrees.

Isaiah chapter 1, verses 18 through 19. Come now and let us reason together, says the Lord. Though your sins are like scarlet, they shall be as white as snow. Though they are red like crimson, they shall be as wool. If you are willing and obedient, you shall eat the good of the land. This has been your sustaining word of the day, brought to you by Calvary Chapel of Manitowoc.

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1: Man, how long does it take to get to this special restaurant of yours? 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
2: 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You love Italian food.
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4: 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It's 80 degrees.
5: The story of David and Goliath in the insect world. Hear the story on today's Creation Moment. And now, here's our Creation Moments host, Ian Taylor.
6: The relationship between the beaded lacewing larvae and the California termite pose a real problem for those who believe there is no creator. The lacewing larvae enter the termite nest in order to finish their growth cycle. Later, they leave as adults. The problem is, termites are often still at home when the larvae enter the nest. The termites, 30 times the size of the larvae, pose a serious threat to the larvae. But if you watch the larvae enter the nest, they wave their abdomen in an approaching termite, and the targeted termite immediately falls over. Upon further study, scientists have learned that the tiny larvae release a chemical that totally paralyzes the termite. Studies have also shown that the chemical works only in this particular species of termite. The evolutionary explanation is that for millions of years, lacewing larvae crawled up every sort of insect madly waving their abdomens at them and were promptly eaten. One wonders how the larvae survived at all, and why it was that their chemical protection just happened to work on those termites that made nice safe tunnels for them to grow in. To believe that the lacewing's defense developed just by chance is nothing more than blind faith. It's not science, and it is a very opposite kind of faith from those who believe in a creator.
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1: Welcome to Chapter by Chapter. Every day, Sandy Adams, pastor of Calvary Chapel Stone Mountain, summarizes a succeeding chapter of the Bible in hopes that you'll listen and read that day's chapter. It's important for God's people to stay in God's Word. We hope that Chapter by Chapter helps. Here's Sandy with today's chapter.
2: The church in Corinth possessed spiritual gifts, but they were ignorant about their proper use. Just having a spiritual gift doesn't mean I know how and when to use it. Paul never discourages the use of supernatural gifts, but he does give instructions for their orderly implementation. The Corinthians were used to serving mute idols, but now they were excited about praying to a God who talked back. No wonder they became preoccupied with the vocal gifts. Yet in 1 Corinthians chapter 12, Paul gives a whole list of supernatural gifts. Gifts of understanding, unction, and utterance. Spiritual gifts are not natural talents or acquired skills, but supernatural enablings. They're given at the Spirit's discretion. He dispenses the gifts as he sees fit, but he wants to hand one to each of us. Spiritual gifts are given to the individual, not for his own benefit, but so he can minister to the church. Each Christian has certain gifts that the rest of the church needs. Some of us are high visibility members. Others work behind the scenes. But we all need each other. Until we realize our interdependence, we'll hinder our effectiveness. Too many churches function with little coordination. People fight to do the same job rather than work together. No wonder the church is weak. We need to be open to spiritual gifts and find our place in the body of Christ.
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3: This is Ministerial Minute from Mike. Today's verse is Matthew 5:4. Blessed are those who mourn, for they shall be comforted. Our second verse in the Beatitudes finds us being comforted when we mourn. Mourn means to wail, be sad, lament. It's used 10 times in the New Testament. It gives with it the idea of being sad and mourning, crying over the loss of a loved one, but also mourning over a lost soul or the unrepentance of another. Paul says he will mourn for those who have not yet repented of their sins, 2 Corinthians 12:21. Comforted, of course, is that Greek word parakleo. We see it 109 times in Scripture. So often translated beseech, which gives with it an earnest form of pleading, a more active, more forceful word than just exhorting. Obviously, the best definition here would be comforted. We have the promise of God's comfort, but we also know he'll wipe away all tears, sorrow, crying, and death in Revelation 21:4. This has been Ministerial Minute for Mike. Thanks for listening.

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1: It's 79 degrees.
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3: Martin Luther said, "I have only two dates on my calendar, today and Judgment Day." How wise it is to live for those two days. While judgment is probably the last thing on the mind of the world, it should be the first thing on the mind of the Christian, because such a thought should help him walk in the fear of the Lord. It'll help him keep his heart free from sin.
4: But more than that, it will horrify him when he sees this world soak up sin as though there were no tomorrow. 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But to those who are self-seeking and do not obey the truth, but obey unrighteousness, indignation and wrath, tribulation and anguish upon every soul of man who does evil, of the Jew first, and also of the Greek.
3: There goes another minute. Gone forever. 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
5: Many live their lives afraid of what comes next. We cling to what's familiar in this world, as painful as it may be, because we are unsure about what the future might hold. Let's listen as Pastor Xavier Rees discusses the simple truths about a peaceful assurance when living a life in Christ.
6: Paul told the Corinthians in his second letter that the instant a believer is absent from this body, he is present instantly with the Lord. Look at verse 1. We know that when this earthly tent is destroyed, we have a building from God, a house not made with hands, eternal in the heavens. The contrast is temporal, eternal, earthly, heavenly. In verse 2 through 4, he says, we groan earnestly, desiring to be clothed with our habitation or dwelling, which is from heaven. And then he says twice, we're never found naked. So if I'm in this body, I'm not in the other one. If I'm in the other one, I'm not in this one. I'm never in an in-between state. Is that clear? Look at 5 through 6. God has prepared us for this very thing, giving us the Spirit as a down payment, so we are always confident, knowing that while we are at home in the body, this tent here, we are absent from the Lord. Real simple. This is a tent. You ever go camping? You buy a new tent? You swear they gave you small poles or large poles. You can't stretch that. You got to stretch it. But the more you go camping, the easier it is to put that tent up. And then one day you go camping, you pull it, and the sucker rips. It's the first sign that says it's dying. You're going to have to get a new one one day. And that's what happens to this body. Man, we are born. We're young. We think we're studs. And all of a sudden, we get older. Starts tearing. Starts leaking. Starts doing everything. He said, I got to get a new one of these things. Now, Paul the Apostle confirms this as he speaks to the Philippians in chapter 1, verse 23. He declares to the Philippians that

0: the renowned Greek philosopher, drank poison hemlock and laid down to die. "Shall we live again?" his friends asked him. He, dying, replied, "I hope so, but no one can know." The majority of the human race dies like that, ladies and gentlemen. "I hope so." How sad. You can know as you open your heart to Christ.
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1: Today's Wisdom for Women is Proverbs 17, verses 27 and 28. A truly wise person uses few words. A person with understanding is even-tempered. Even fools are thought to be wise when they keep silent. When they shut their mouths, they seem intelligent. Don't you just love how much we're learning in the book of Proverbs about words? Here we learn that sometimes silence is golden. Of course, there are many times when it's good to talk things out, when it's good to speak encouraging words, to be friendly, to instruct, to share your faith. But there are also times when actions speak louder than words. Many people say that when they're grieving, they don't need people to come and make conversation. They don't need people to give them lots of advice to try to cheer them up. They just need the comfort of companionship, a listening ear, someone to cry with them, or just to let them know they care. Our proverb today says, a truly wise person uses few words. So, let me give a final little list of times when less is more. Number one, complaining. If you have the urge to complain, truthfully, save your breath. No one really wants to hear about it. Number two, criticizing. That's a ditto. Number three, sarcasm. Somehow, we think sarcasm is clever. Actually, it's not. It often has a mean edge, and it's a really bad habit. And last but not least, gossip. If you can't stop, try duct tape. No, really. Whatever it takes, just knock it off. This is Debbie Bryson praying that the practical wisdom of God's Word will make you wise.
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3: Welcome to Creation, Evolution, and Science Ministries with your host, Russ Miller. And now, here's Russ.
4: Colossians 2 warns us to beware of man's philosophies. Take the gap theory, which teaches there was a creation prior to the creation found in the Bible. The story goes that this non-scriptural creation was corrupted by Satan, so God destroyed it and made the biblical creation. Remember that Jesus told us not to add to or take from Scripture. And consider Ezekiel 28, where we learn that Lucifer was in the Garden of Eden until iniquity was found in him. Well, the garden was made on the sixth day of the biblical creation, and God called his creation very good at the end of that day, so no iniquity had been found in Lucifer at that time. Satan's first appearance in Scripture is in Genesis 3, where he gets Adam and Eve to commit the original sin. This appears to be when iniquity was found in him. I hope this will open the eyes of anyone misled by this man-made philosophy. Put your faith in the Word of God.
3: 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To schedule a seminar, email cesmrmiller@gmail.com.

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1: Sunburn is proof that you can overdo even a good thing. A little sunshine is great. Too much, and suddenly you're walking around like regret with aloe on it. Life is like that sometimes. Even good gifts need wisdom. Rest matters. Limits matter. Paying attention matters. Jesus never asked you to run yourself into the ground to prove you care. So breathe, slow down, walk with him. Be encouraged. WTSWLP.
2: And I love this about our Lord, because Solomon was the child of David and Bathsheba. And David and Bathsheba, they make movies about what happened with them. And yes, God judged their sin, but God also forgave their sin. And though one son would die, their son Solomon lived to become king over all Israel.

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We invite you to stay with us as Pastor John Pinnell of Calvary Chapel Lake Villa takes us through a verse-by-verse study from God's Word. 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

Well, tonight we're looking at 1st and 2nd Kings, and got a lot of reading ahead of me. I did a quick math this afternoon. I didn't double check it, but 99 verses, just reading all by themselves, 99 verses to get through in these first two chapters. Father, I thank you for this evening you've given us to gather together to look into your word. Tonight, Lord, beginning here in 1 Kings, looking at chapters 1 and 2. And we pray, Father, that you would bless our journey through the account of the kings going from Solomon and through all the kings that they go into the divided kingdom, with Israel having the northern tribes having 19 kings, and then from Solomon forward, not counting Solomon, there's 20 kings of Judah. And Lord, we're going to read about those who in the northern kingdom never walked in obedience to your word. And in the southern kingdom, while most of the kings were disobedient, there were some, Lord, who were very obedient to walk in the ways of David. Others, Lord, who began poorly and became good kings for their kingdom, for their people. So help us, Lord, to learn from the history of Israel, which is also, Lord, part of the history of our faith as well. We thank you, Lord, for the written word that you've given us to learn thereby. Now bless us tonight, we pray in the name of Jesus. Amen. Here we have a prophet, a priest, a soldier, and this newly anointed king, Solomon. In verses 28 through 53, this is my longest read in one take for you guys tonight. But I'm going to read it. I almost moved, but I forgot we don't have our cameraman here. But I'll stand right here at the pulpit mic and keep everybody happy. Where'd he go? 28 through 53. Then King David answered and said, "Call Bathsheba to me." So she came into the presence of the king and stood before the king. And the king took an oath and said, "As the Lord lives, who has redeemed my life from every distress, just as he swore to you by the Lord God of Israel, saying, 'Assuredly Solomon your son shall be king after me, and he shall sit on my throne in my place,' so I will certainly do this day." Then Bathsheba bowed her face to the earth and did homage to the king and said, "Let my lord King David live forever." Of course, I thought when I read that earlier this week, if King David did live forever, they'd have no need for a next king. So that was just something that they would say. Verse 32, "And David said, 'Call to me Zadok the priest and Nathan the prophet and Benaniah the son of Jehoiada.' So they came before the king, and the king said to them, 'Take with you the servants of my lord, and have Solomon my son ride on my own mule, and take him down to Gilhan. There let Zadok the priest and Nathan the prophet anoint him king over Israel, and blow the horn, and say, Long live King Solomon. Then you shall come up after him, and he shall come and sit on my throne, and he shall be king in my place, for I have appointed him to be ruler over Israel and Judah.' And Benaniah, the son of Jehoiada, answered the king and said, 'Amen. May the Lord God of my lord, the king, say so too. As the Lord has been with my lord, the king, even so may he be with Solomon, and make his throne greater than the throne of my lord, King David.'" Verse 38, "So Zadok the priest, Nathan the prophet, Benaniah the son of Jehoiada, and the Cherethites and the Pelethites," these were believed to be like the king's guards, "went down and had Solomon ride on King David's mule and took him to Gilhan. Then Zadok the priest took a horn of oil from the tabernacle and anointed Solomon." Now, we don't read of Adoniah being anointed, and he certainly wasn't anointed in this fashion. And it certainly wasn't of the Lord. Verse 39 again, "They took the horn of oil and anointed Solomon, and they blew the horn, and all the people said, 'Long live King Solomon.' And all the people went up after him, and the people played the flutes
and rejoiced with great joy, so all the earth seemed to split with their sound. So Adonijah and all the guests who were with him heard it as they finished eating. And when Joab heard the sound of the horn, he said, "Why is the city in such a noisy uproar?" So Adonijah had a party. They were all having a great time. But David threw Solomon, his son, a bigger party that made a lot more noise that caused Joab to speak up and ask, "What is going on?" Verse 42, while he was still speaking, there came Jonathan, the son of Abiathar the priest, and Adonijah said to him, "Come in, for you are a prominent man, and bring good tidings." Then Jonathan answered and said to Adonijah, "No, our Lord King David has made Solomon king. So king has sent with him Zadok the priest, Nathan the prophet, Benaniah the son of Jehoiada, the Cherethites and the Pelethites, and they made him ride on the king's mule. So Zadok the priest and Nathan the prophet have anointed him king in Gilhan, and they have gone up from there rejoicing, so that the city is in an uproar. This is the noise that you have heard. Also, Solomon sits on the throne of the kingdom. Moreover, the king's servants have gone to bless our Lord, King David, saying, 'May God make the name of Solomon better than your name, and may he make his throne greater than your throne.' Then the king bowed himself on the bed." Verse 48, so the king said thus, "Blessed be the Lord God of Israel, who has given one to sit on my throne this day, while my eyes see it." Well, that's often unusual. We'll read through the kings in 1st and 2nd Kings, and a lot of times, most of the time, what happened is one king dies and another king rises up. But David had the privilege of seeing Solomon sit on the throne. And so Adonijah, I think I skipped to verse 49, then all the guests who were with Adonijah were afraid, arose, and each one went his own way. So everybody got out of there quick. Now Adonijah was afraid of Solomon. He arose, he went and took hold of the horns of the altar. And it was told Solomon, saying, "Indeed, Adonijah is afraid of King Solomon, for look, he has taken hold of the horns of the altar, saying, 'Let King Solomon swear by me today that he will not put his servant to death with the sword.' And Solomon said, 'If he proves himself worthy, a worthy man, not one hair of him shall fall to the earth. But if wickedness is found in him, he shall die.' So King Solomon sent them to bring him down from the altar. And he came and he fell before King Solomon. And Solomon said to him, 'Go to your house.'" So at that point, they parted in peace. So after David confirmed Solomon would be the anointed king, calling Zadok the priest, Nathan the prophet, Benaniah, to perform this ceremony to reinforce with the military as well, and those who were nearest to King David, they anointed him with the oil that came from the tabernacle, and the people shouting, "Long live King Solomon." The city was in such great joy, as we read. The noise of Solomon's coronation was louder than the coronation that Adonijah had set himself up as king. And so Adonijah, with the people departing, and everybody else was like, "Okay, this is going to go bad fast. We're out of here." Adonijah went to the tabernacle. He grabbed the horns of the altar. This would be most likely the horns of the altar of sacrifice that was outside the tabernacle proper. It was not proper for Adonijah to grab the horns of the altar, but we'll see Joab will do the same thing. But this would be the bronze altar outside of the tabernacle, only where the priests were to minister. And yet he sought this place as a place of refuge. So he sought refuge by laying hold of the horns of the altar, and he received a pardon from Solomon. But Solomon said, "Only if you prove yourself worthy." And I think those are great words. Only if you prove yourself worthy. Sadly,
Adonijah would be found wanting. As I look at this chapter, the key significance between Adonijah and Solomon was that Adonijah had proclaimed himself as king without the Lord's anointing, and Solomon was first prophesied to be Israel's next king, and then he was proclaimed king with the anointing of the Lord, the sacred oil. We don't read of the Holy Spirit coming upon Solomon as the Holy Spirit came upon King Saul and later King David when they were anointed. We don't read of that. But this was God's desire by prophetic word and also by the sacrament.

0: garments, the anointing oil by the priests, by the prophets. The oil meant that Solomon was sanctified. He was set apart by God to be king over Israel. And it's also clear that God had already preordained that Solomon would be king after David. And I love this about our Lord, because Solomon was the child of David and Bathsheba. And David and Bathsheba, they make movies about what happened with them. And yes, God judged their sin, but God also forgave their sin. And though one son would die, their son Solomon lived to become king over all Israel. And today we know that it is Jesus who is the anointed one. And although we may, as in times past, sinned against God, just maybe not like David and Bathsheba, for some maybe, but it is through Christ that we can find life. We can find forgiveness from the anointed one, Jesus Christ. In Acts 10:38, it tells us specifically that God anointed Jesus of Nazareth with the Holy Spirit and with power, who went about doing good and healing all those who were oppressed by the devil, for God was with him. God said to David that you will have an everlasting kingdom, and it is through the anointed one, Jesus Christ, that that promise was kept, the Davidic covenant. As believers in Jesus Christ, we too have been anointed. We've been, as we began our study in the book of Acts just last Sunday, we learned how the church was anointed with the Holy Spirit. That means we have been set apart in service to our King. It's not been set apart to be kings, to be queens, but set apart in service to our King. And Paul would write in 2 Corinthians 1, verses 21 and 22, "Now he who establishes us with you in Christ has anointed us. He who has anointed us is God, who has also sealed us and given us the Spirit in our heart as a guarantee." I know we like to read the seal of the guarantee from Ephesians, but it's here in 2 Corinthians 1, 21 and 22, that God has also sealed us with the Holy Spirit. He has become our guarantee. We have been anointed as children of God. In chapter 2, a little shorter, but still long, 46 verses. As I said, we had 99 verses to go through tonight. I chose verse 2 as a key verse that says, "I go the way of all the earth. Be strong, therefore, and prove yourself a man." I pulled the title for this portion of my message in chapter 2, "Prove Yourself a Man." I pulled it right there from verse 2. In David's final words to Solomon, there is an appeal to walk worthy of the call that God had placed on his life. In other words, David told his son to be strong, to prove himself to be a man who is worthy of God's anointing. In verses 1 through 4, the scripture tells us, "Then the days of David drew near that he should die, and he charged Solomon his son, saying, 'I go the way of all the earth. Be strong, therefore, and prove yourself a man, and keep the charge of the Lord your God, to walk in his ways, to keep his statutes, his commandments, his judgments, his testimonies, as it is written in the law of Moses, that you may prosper in all that you do and wherever you turn, that the Lord may fulfill his word, which he spoke concerning me, saying, if your sons take heed to their way, to walk before me in truth with all their heart and with all their soul, he said, you shall not lack a man on the throne of Israel.'" So David, there at the end, referring to the Davidic covenant that God gave to him, and we read about in 2 Samuel chapter 7. But as he's preparing to die, he calls Solomon to his bedside, and he challenges him to be strong, to prove himself a man and to keep charge, to be strong. This be strong is something that we read about often in Scripture, like 1 Corinthians 28:20, be strong and of good courage and do it. Do not fear or be dismayed, for the Lord God, my God, will be with you. He will not leave you nor forsake you until you have finished all the work for the service of the house of the Lord. A challenge to another to be strong. This strength is kuzak in the Hebrew. It's probably got a harder sound than that, but I don't do those guttural sounds too well. But it not only means to have strength, but to fasten upon. It's the same word that is used when it speaks about God hardening Pharaoh's heart. And God hardened Pharaoh's heart. We read that, I think, 10 times. Different Hebrew words are used in those hardenings, but this is one of the three Hebrew words that's used in that passage with Pharaoh, that it's God seizing upon. And this is how Solomon was. He was to be strong, to seize upon the things of God. And I've discovered that true strength is always connected to our faith in Jesus Christ. It is only after we fasten upon Jesus that we're able to truly strengthen our walk with God and our witness in this world. He said, not only to be strong, but prove yourself a man. And the world today has a huge misconception of what it means to be a man. For some, they believe that true man or a true woman, well, for some, they're not even sure what a woman is. Some may say, I'm not a biologist, I can't tell you that. We've heard this from our politicians. And there's others who view, prove yourself a man, that a man is athletic, career-oriented, able to handle his drugs, his alcohol, a conqueror of women, and only true to himself. And I'm sure that we could each add to the list that I put together there, but I think it sums up the world's misconception of manhood. In my own life, I had a great example of true manhood in my father. The above list may have at some point described a bit of his life, but at the age of 28, he gave his heart to Jesus. And I remember my dad testifying, and before he passed away, that God made me a better man. He had one time prayed a prayer that God would heal him. He had heart issues going on. And when Dad made that statement, God made me a better man, he was physically a weaker man. His strength, I was watching it disappear. It was sad to see. He died at 56. He wasn't terribly too old. But he made that declaration toward the end of his life. God made me a better man. Dad had come to understand that true manhood, true womanhood is not connected to physical beauty or strength, but our walk, our relationship with God through faith in Christ, his son, our Savior, Jesus Christ. Ecclesiastes 12:13 says, let us hear the conclusion of the whole matter. Fear God and keep his commandments, for this is man's all. So the preacher there, Solomon in Ecclesiastes, toward the end of his life, he understood the man's all, the conclusion of the whole matter is to fear God and to keep his commandments. But Solomon always did not walk as he should have, just as we at times do not walk as we should. He said, to be strong, he said, prove yourself a man and keep the charge. Now, keeping the charge is connected to the commandments of God, to walk with God, to walk in his statutes, his commandments, his judgments, his testimony, as found in the law of Moses. In Deuteronomy 29:9, it says, therefore, keep the words of this covenant and do them that you may prosper in all that you do. While it may be an impossible task for us to walk in all the ways of the Lord, to keep the commandment, every jot and every tittle, as Jesus would use those words in the New Testament, it was not hard for Jesus. He was able to keep the charge of his Father. And ultimately, through his work on the cross and our faith in him, he has now given us the power of his Holy Spirit to enable us to walk in the ways of God, to help us to keep the charge of God in our own lives. The Davidic covenant, God made this conditional promise to David that if his descendants took heed to their way to walk before him in truth with all their heart, with all their soul, he told David, you will not lack a man on the throne of Israel. And faithfulness to Yahweh promised prosperity for Solomon, but also for his future sons and for the generations to follow after him. And sadly, Solomon ultimately did not prove himself a man. And after his death, his kingdom was divided. Well, I'm encouraged by David's last words to his son. 2 Kings 2:2, be strong, therefore prove yourself a man. Such is my desire, to be strong, to prove myself a man, to walk in faith, to be strengthened by the Holy Spirit, to keep the charge of God upon my life, knowing that doing so, and not only set an example for my own children, my grandchildren, now my great-grandchild at this point, but for others as well. God watches our walk, and though we at times may fail, he has given us his Holy Spirit as believers in Jesus Christ to strengthen us and to enable us to walk in faith as we should. Father, thank you for your word that you have given us tonight in these very long chapters here in 1 and 2 Kings. We thank you, Lord, for the things we learn by reading scripture. And Lord, I pray for the men and women of this church that perhaps the challenge of David to Solomon is a challenge for us today to prove ourselves men, prove ourselves women of faith. Help us, Lord, to walk in your ways. In all that we do, we pray in the name of Jesus. Amen. Pray that God would bless you and keep you, that his face would always shine upon you and give you peace. God bless.
1: Calvary Chapel is a fellowship of believers in the Lordship of Jesus Christ. Our greatest desire is to know Christ and to be conformed into his image by the power of his Holy Spirit. If you would like more information about Calvary Chapel, or if you would like a copy of today's message, please contact us at 847-265-0646. That's 847-265-0646. Thank you so much for joining us today. And may the Lord richly bless you as you worship him today.
2: 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Apparently, over half think astrology is science and use it to find their meaning and purpose. In other words, they're creating a religion of their own with a little of this and a little of that to fill the void of meaning and purpose that humanism created. But vague spirituality doesn't truly give us meaning. It's just another way of worshiping self. True meaning and purpose are only found in submitting to the truth of the gospel of Jesus Christ.
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4: It's 9:27.
5: It's 78 degrees.
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0: Welcome to Day by Day, the verse-by-verse Bible teaching ministry of Calvary Chapel in Elk Grove Village, Illinois, with Pastor Phil Ballmeyer. We're glad you've joined us, and we look forward to spending time again in the Word of God together. We also invite you to stay tuned at the end of today's broadcast for information about additional studies and resources. Thanks again for being with us.
1: Most people we witness to believe that good people get into heaven. What they don't realize is that God defines goodness as moral perfection, which means heaven isn't for good people, it's for perfect people. And there was only one perfect man who ever lived, and that was Jesus Christ. So grab your Bibles and come join us for today's study.
2: Jesus knew that this religious moral guy needed to realize that he wasn't good enough to get into heaven by keeping the works of the law. How did Jesus do that? He used the very law this young man thought was going to save him. He used that very law to condemn him, because that's the purpose of the law. It's not to save us. Somebody said the law is a mirror. You look into a mirror, what does the mirror show you? It shows you the dirt on your face, right? If you're dirty. You don't take the mirror off the wall and then rub it on your face to clean your face. That would be weird. And yet people want to do that with the commandments of God. They try to keep them, and keep breaking them all the time. That's God's way of saying you can't keep them. You're not good enough to keep them. There's nothing wrong with the law, right? Romans 7:12, the law is holy, just, and good. It wasn't with the law that was the problem. The problem was with me, my inability, because of my fallen sin nature, to keep God's law perfectly. So when a person finally acknowledges, I can't keep this, the commandments of God for heaven, what does that do? It drives them to

Christ is the only way to get there. But when Jesus said to this young man, if you want to enter into eternal life, keep the commandments, he wasn't preaching salvation through works, as one author put it. He says he was taking this man and slamming him up against God's standard of righteousness, not because keeping the law would bring him salvation, but so that it would, that so that he would see how far short he had fallen from truly keeping the law and from earning salvation, end quote. Look at middle of verse 17 again, Matthew 19. So Jesus said, if you want to enter into eternal life, keep the commandments. And so he said to him, well, which ones? Jesus said, you shall not murder. You shall not commit adultery. You shall not steal. You shall not bear false witness. Honor your father and mother, and you shall love your neighbor as yourself. Now, here Jesus quotes five commandments from the second table of the Decalogue, which deals with our relationship to our fellow man. And summing it all up, he then quotes Leviticus 19:18, where he said, you shall love your neighbor as yourself. Now listen, if this rich young ruler at this point had responded to Jesus by confessing, I've tried to keep God's commandments, Lord, but I keep breaking them. Is there another way for me to have eternal life? If this man had said this, I am confident that at this point, Jesus would have said to him, you can't keep the law. You're looking for another way. I am the way, the truth, and the life. You're never going to get to heaven except through me. Unfortunately, he didn't say that, but rather he self-righteously responded in verse 20, all these things I have kept from my youth. What do I still lack? It's interesting that with all he had going, again, young, rich, moral, religious, held a position of power and prestige as a leader in the synagogue, for all of that, he still felt empty. Deep down inside, he knew something important was still missing in his life. So many people today that we come across, so many people are successful in life. They have money and material possessions. They're decent people. They're law-abiding and moral. They're religious. They attend church on a regular basis, and yet they still sense something is missing. They have religion, but not a genuine, vital relationship with the living God through his son, Jesus Christ. And a lot of folks are deceived by thinking because they go to church and have religion, they know God. No, they know of God, but they don't know him in their hearts. He's not one with them. It's what happens when you are born again, right, of the Spirit. Many people who come to church are simply looking for a solution to their felt needs. They're lonely, they're unhappy, they're unfulfilled with their lives. You say, is that wrong? No. Felt needs are absolutely legitimate in driving a person to church. It doesn't matter what brings them to church. They're looking for answers, right? And we can meet them on that level. But as Christians, we need to elevate their understanding of their greatest need, which isn't physical, it's spiritual. It's not emotional, it's spiritual. Jesus did this all the time. He always confronted people, met them on their level. Woman by the well, John 4. She was thirsty. She was coming to draw water. He talked about, well, he asked for a drink. He was thirsty. And then he elevated the conversation to a spiritual level. You're going to thirst again if you drink this water. But if you drink the water that I give, you'll never thirst again. It'll be like an eternal spring bubbling up within you unto eternal life. He said to many people who followed him, look, God knows what you have need of. He'll take care of your physical needs, food, clothing, shelter. But don't live at the level of those physical needs. Seek first the kingdom of God and his righteousness. Everything else will be added to you. It's okay when people come to church because of felt needs. The problem is too many churches meet them on that level and leave them there because ministering to felt needs keeps people in the pews and keeps them given to the church. Christianity, and maybe you need to explain this to some people you witness to, Christianity is not a glorified self-help program. Christianity is all about people understanding that they live in this world, they have needs, God loves them, God wants to meet those needs, but their real need is for eternal life, forgiveness of sins. And the only way to have that need met is by accepting Christ as your Savior. And once they do that, they're going to realize that this life is really not important anymore. Well, I'm not saying it's unimportant. It's just not vital.
it's just not all consuming. Because as Christians now, we have a higher purpose that we live for, which is to glorify God and to make Jesus' name known, to build God's kingdom and so on. And you got to remember that when you're sharing the gospel with people, because a lot of people, you know, they're hurting, they're unhappy, they're empty. So they seek you out as a Christian or they come to church. That's fine. But don't leave them at that level. Explain to them how much God loves them. The Bible says he'll provide all your needs according to his riches and glory. He'll take care of you. But what he wants from you is your life. I mean, Christianity is all about surrendering a person's life to Jesus as their, listen, living Lord, their master, not just their intellectual savior. But before that will happen, they have to vacate the throne of their heart and invite Jesus to come in and take his rightful place as king over their life. This man knew he needed spiritual life so badly and wanted it so desperately that Mark tells us he came running to Jesus. He came running to Christ. You can almost hear the urgency in his question. Tell me, what can I do to have eternal life? Hey, there's no lack of sincerity, I'm convinced. I mean, this was not a Pharisee playing a part. This was a young guy who had truly wanted eternal life. I mean, he had passion. He had sincerity. I mean, this is something that most Christians dream about, having someone running across the room. I know you're a Christian. Can you help me? I want to have eternal life. I want to go to heaven. Oh, my goodness. You know, and then you expect the alarm to go off and wake up because you're sleeping. You're dreaming, right? Because, you know, how often does that happen? How many of us, imagine that happened. How many of us, when a person comes running to us and says, please help me. What can I do? I want to be saved. I want to go to heaven. I want to have eternal life. How many of us will say, well, kneel down right here. Let's pray. And you lead them in the sinner's prayer right there, wouldn't you? I would have till I started studying this passage a little bit. That's not what Jesus did. That's not what Jesus did. He knew better. He wasn't looking to build a big church, a large following. He probably chased away more people than ever wanted following him through the course of his ministry. Every once in a while, he would turn to would-be disciples and challenge them with the true, you know, why they were following him, what it means to really follow him, and a lot of them left. They followed him no more. They couldn't handle what was involved in really being a disciple. So he thinned out the herd all the time. He wasn't looking to build a big following or a big church. He was looking to make true disciples. And that's the problem with too many modern churches. The goal is to build a big church. And that's why they minister to felt needs the whole time. People leave happy, but they don't leave holy. They come in as children, they leave as children. They don't grow because you're always dealing with felt needs instead of giving them the truth, the whole truth, nothing but the truth and the word of God. As Paul said it in Acts, the whole counsel of God, right? I mean, Jesus Christ wasn't going to be manipulated into giving eternal life to someone just because they were desperate to fill some emptiness inside of them without them acknowledging their sins and repenting. John MacArthur, in his book, The Gospel According to Jesus, had this to say in the subject. He said, and I quote, our modern ideas of evangelism err in some key points of the gospel as presented by Jesus. Modern evangelism is preoccupied with decisions, statistics, aisle walking, gimmicks, prefab presentations, pitches, emotional manipulation, and even intimidation. It's a simplistic message of shallow faith based on cheap grace. Unbelievers are told if they invite Jesus into their hearts, whatever that means, accept him as their personal savior, or believe the facts of the gospel, it's all they need. They're in. But the aftermath has been tragic. Multitudes of people who have professed faith in Christ with no real change in lifestyle or submission to Christ. Who knows how many people have been deluded into believing they're saved when, in fact, they are not, end quote. And that's why from time to time, we'll get into this topic. I don't want anybody on the day of judgment in the line that is going to go before Christ, Matthew 7. Not everyone who says to me, Lord, Lord, is going to enter the kingdom of heaven, right? I don't want anybody in that line looking over at me and saying, you were my pastor. Why didn't you tell me this? Why didn't you tell me there was more than just simple head knowledge to becoming a Christian? Why didn't you warn me? Why didn't you challenge me? I don't want anyone to look at me on the day of judgment and say that. Guys, Jesus will never take us on our terms. He will never take us on our terms. He'll only take us on his terms or else he doesn't take us at all, which becomes the basis for verse 21. Jesus said to him, if you want to be perfect, go sell what you have and give it to the poor,
and you will have treasures in heaven, and come follow me. Let me just say this. In this statement by Jesus, there is a personal application and a universal application. A lot of times Christians will take the whole statement and try to apply it universally. I've read commentaries where pastors have done that, where you can only get into heaven if you're poor, basically. You gotta give everything away, because Jesus said it. That's the cost of true discipleship. But let me say this. Nowhere in the Bible are we taught that a sinner is saved by selling his or her goods and giving the money to the poor. Again, Jesus is not laying down a universal principle for everyone to obey if they want to be saved. I mean, there are rich people in the Bible that didn't have to give everything away before they could be saved. Abraham, Job, Solomon, Joseph of Arimathea, and so on. All wealthy men. Look, being poor doesn't make you more spiritual. It just makes you poor. It's a lot of poor people that covet money, and a lot of rich people that don't covet the money. They use it to build the kingdom of God. A lot of rich Christians who use their money for God's glory. The only universal principle in what Jesus said is come follow me. And to do that, you have to believe in him and receive him as your Lord and Savior. But let me tell you this. The only universal principle for salvation is come follow me. My sheep hear my voice. I know them and they what? Follow me. Guys, whatever is keeping a person, I'll just throw it out to you folks in this room. Whatever is keeping you from doing what Jesus is saying has to go. Fill in the blank, okay? I mean, the universal to be saved is come follow me. But Jesus Christ has a way of putting his finger on the areas of our lives individually that are hindering us from following him completely, right? He knows us. He made us. Whatever it is, you got to fill in the blank. What is keeping you from really following Jesus with all your heart? A relationship? You're worried what your family's going to think? Or your boyfriend or girlfriend? This desire for fame, maybe, is hindering you from fully giving your heart to Christ. Or a desire for success and wealth. Or maybe you don't want to lose your TikTok followers if you're an influencer. My followers come to find out I've accepted Christ. I'm going to be ostracized. I'm going to lose everybody. That's why that has to go. I mean, Jesus Christ has a way of putting his finger on whatever it is, personally, that is keeping us from following him with all our hearts. See, Jesus knew that this man was covetous. He loved money. He was a good guy. A lot of people are good people that love money, okay? I mean, possessions were his God. They were an idol in his life, occupying the throne of his heart. By commanding him to sell his goods, Jesus was really forcing him to examine his own heart and determine what his priorities were. Obviously, he wanted God in his life, and he realized that there's a heaven, and he wanted to go to heaven. But to get to heaven, you have to believe in Jesus with all your heart, love him with all your heart. And this guy had a divided heart. And Jesus said earlier in his ministry, nobody can serve two masters. You got to make a choice. You can't love God and what? Money. You can certainly use money, have money, but you can't love it. The love of money is the root of what? All kinds of evil. Not money itself. Money is neutral. It's how you approach it that makes it good or bad. I mean, Jesus is challenging this young guy to decide. He loved God in his own way and wanted to be in heaven someday. It's just that he loved the world too and wanted to have the world right now. So Jesus, you can't do that because I only take people who want to make me the number one love of their life. I'm not going to be one of the gods in your life. I have to be your one and only true and living God. It's a commitment. If you're not ready or willing to make that commitment, you're not ready for me. Verse 22, but when the young man heard that saying, he went away sorrowful, for he had great possessions. Unfortunately for this man, he made the wrong choice. Turn to Matthew 16. Jesus said this earlier in his ministry, and now he confronts a guy, or a guy comes to him, who actually lives it out in his life. It's interesting. Matthew 16, verse 24. Then Jesus said to his disciples, if any of you wants to be my follower, you must turn from your selfish ways, take up your cross, and follow me. If you try to hang on to your life, you will lose it.
But if you give up your life for my sake, you will save it.

because they, again, believe that heaven is for good people. If you go to heaven, you're a good person. What they don't realize is that heaven is not for good people. Heaven is for forgiven people, those that come to Christ and receive him as their Savior. There's going to be a lot of quote-unquote good people by human standards that wind up in hell. And a lot of bad people, tax collectors, prostitutes in Jesus' day, and many others today. People that the world have written off as bad people, irredeemable. But God loves them. Jesus died for them. If they open their hearts to him, they're going to be the story of the quote-unquote bad person who went to heaven. A lot of folks can't deal with that. I'm done. Let me just end with this. Much of contemporary evangelism is woefully deficient in confronting people with the reality of their sin. Remember, the part of the gospel message that we are studying this morning is that we must tell people that Jesus died for their sins, that they're not good people, that they're guilty sinners on their way to hell. A lot of folks don't want to hear that. A lot of churches don't want to touch it because it offends and drives people out of the church, people that are givers, that help maintain the facility. So therefore, you have a lot of preachers, pastors. When they present the gospel, they offer happiness, joy, fulfillment, and anything else that's positive to try to get people to come to Christ. I think most of our witnessing, most of our evangelism centers on a person's emotional or psychological needs, really, and then it offers Jesus a quick cure for the problems of life. I mean, we mean well, but we're not helping people. That's why churches are full of people whose lives are basically unchanged. We haven't been faithful in telling them what the gospel and Christianity is really all about. They've been told that coming to Jesus would in some way meet their needs, take care of their problems, bring them happiness, and listen to me. That's all true in many ways, but only if they're willing to abandon the self-life and become a servant of Christ. That's what he said, Matthew 16. Guys, we need to change our presentation of the gospel so that we don't become salesmen for Jesus and package and present the gospel as a miracle cure for all the aches and pains of life without dealing with issues like sin and surrender. Let me close with a true story. I've told the story before. Actually, I think it took place mid-90s, maybe 96. A year before that time, the famous Argentinian evangelist Luis Palau was going to come out to Chicago to do a series of outreaches. So a year before, he sent an advance team out to get together all the Christians who wanted to be involved in this, pastors and so on. And for weeks, we trained. We met. They told us what to do. Luis is going to give the gospel at one point, and then people are going to come down from the stadium and onto the floor of whatever arena we're going to be in that night. And when you see the people coming down, pastors and Christians, we had little pastors had pastor badges and others had counselors. And so they, you could pray with them to receive Christ. Okay, great. So this one night, I forgot where we were. We were inside big stadium, like a United Center, but it wasn't that. And Luis gives the message and gives the invitation. And then invites people to come down onto the floor of the arena. And here they came, by the hundreds. So we made our way down onto the floor. And I remember locking eyes with a young gal, about 20. And I walked up to her. And I said, why are you here? Why'd you come down to the floor of this place? I want to accept Jesus as my Savior. Now, I had just been teaching this very topic on Sunday mornings. So it was all fresh in my mind. And I said to her, well, that's great. Do you realize what it means to accept Jesus Christ as your Savior? And she said, no. I said, look, what you're doing is you're believing in him, but you're making a commitment to him now. You're turning over control of your life to him. He becomes your master, your Lord. Your life does not belong to you anymore. It belongs to him. Are you ready to make that kind of commitment? She stared at me for about 20 seconds and then said, no, I'm not ready to do that. I thanked her for her honesty, and I prayed with her that God would bring her to a point where she was ready to fully surrender her life to Christ. Now, when I told that story years ago, after it just happened, I had a family leave the church because they thought I was teaching salvation by works. I'm not teaching salvation by works, but saving faith is going to have works. If you truly have accepted Christ out of the right heart, it's going to produce fruit. It's going to produce

0: works of righteousness. You're not going to be the same person. Holy Spirit's going to move inside, begin to transform you from the inside out. I could have prayed with her. I could have said, wonderful. Look at me. I'm helping to save people. Let's pray. And I thought about Jesus when this guy said, I want eternal life. Running up, I want eternal life. Can you help me? I thought about Jesus. Well, let's pray. Kneeling down right there and praying the sinner's prayer with him. But he didn't do that. That's what I would have done before I studied this passage. Now, Jesus knows the heart. We have to probe a little bit because we don't know the heart. So we got to ask some questions. But I could have prayed a quick prayer with her, sent her on her way, and made her think she was born again when, in fact, she wasn't. And you know what I would have done then? I would have circumvented any further conviction of the Holy Spirit to bring her to a place of salvation. Because now she thinks she's saved. And I didn't help that at all. I fed into that. Look, if a person is sincere, you don't have to give them a whole theological course. The thief on the cross, very simple, he was saved, right? We deserve to be here, he told us, right? Basically, we're sinners. Lord, remember me. Lord, remember me when you come into your kingdom. That's all I'm saying. Paul said, Romans 10, if you confess with your mouth that Jesus is your Lord and believe in your heart that God has raised him from the dead, you will be saved. That's all I'm saying. The devil and his demons believe in Jesus. They know who he is. They know what he did. They're not going to heaven because they don't believe to the point of commitment. That's the key. And so we'll leave it there. God willing, we'll pick it up next week.
1: 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Thanks again for listening, and please join us again next time as we continue to study God's Word. Until then, may the Lord richly bless you and guide your steps as you walk with Him

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1: I find that when we're told that we're to offer ourselves a living sacrifice unto God, that's the hardest kind to make, because when you crawl upon the altar and the fire gets hot, I crawl off. I don't know about you. I find a lot of folk do that. But it was only the Lord Jesus. He could say, I do always the things that please Him. I wish I could say that. I'm afraid you can't say it. But the Lord Jesus could. But that's a challenge to every believer today, because God delights in the continual obedience of His children. This is, I think, real food for God. What? Love and obedience.
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4: It's 80 degrees.

0: Isaiah chapter 1, verses 18 through 19. Come now and let us reason together, says the Lord. Though your sins are like scarlet, they shall be as white as snow. Though they are red like crimson, they shall be as wool. If you are willing and obedient, you shall eat the good of the land. This has been your sustaining word of the day, brought to you by Calvary Chapel of Manitowoc.
1: Adam was blaming God for giving him this woman, but also blamed Eve for giving him the fruit. Did you catch that? Look at it again. The woman whom thou gavest to me to be with, she gave me of the tree and I did eat. See, I couldn't help myself. There it was. She handed it to me. You know, if she hadn't done that, it would have been no problem at all. But there it was. What can I do now? You know, she actually sliced it and took the core out and the whole thing, laid it on a beautiful dish. It was gorgeous. It was just, there was nothing. You know, she actually put that up to my mouth. What was I going to do, huh? Come on. Now, Eve, you got to hand it to Eve. This is really good. In verse 13, the Lord turns and said, all right, now what did you do?

0: ever wondered why the world is so broken? When every generation wrestles with the same problems, sin, pain, fear, death. You know, the answer isn't found in psychology, politics, or education. It's found in the opening pages of the Bible. Today on Hope for Today, David Hawking concludes his message, The Fall of the Human Race, from Genesis chapter 3, verses 7 through 15. The events we're going to continue studying today didn't just change Adam and Eve, they changed every one of us. We'll join David in the Word in just a moment, but first, Matt, we've got a wonderful letter. This is from Patricia, and she listens to Hope for Today on WTSW 96.3 FM in Wisconsin. And what she has there is a prayer to the Lord. Read that.
1: It's really great. It says, thank you, Lord, for David Hawking and his staff and ministry. I have learned so much and grown closer to you because of them. Please pray for your blessings on David and HFT.
0: Wow.
1: That is so special. I love that.
0: Matt, we ask folks to pray for the ministry.
1: Amen.
0: And thank you so much, Patricia, for writing that down. Yes. That's such an encouragement to us. And keep praying. Mm-hmm. And if you have a note for us, a testimony, a prayer request, we'll tell you just a bit later how to get in touch.
2: Well, it's time to open up the Word now. Let's get back into Genesis chapter 3, verses 7 through 15. And here's David to continue his message, The Fall of the Human Race.
3: It says, and the eyes of them both, this is after they took the fruit, the eyes of them both were opened, and they knew that they were naked. And they sewed fig leaves together, made themselves aprons. And they heard the voice of the Lord God walking in the garden in the cool of the day. And Adam and his wife hid themselves from the presence of the Lord God amongst the trees of the garden. And the Lord God called unto Adam and said unto him, where art thou? And he said, I heard thy voice in the garden, and I was afraid because I was naked, and I hid myself. And he said, who told thee that thou wast naked? Hast thou eaten of the tree whereof I commanded thee that thou shouldst not eat? And the man said, the woman whom thou gavest to be with me, she gave me of the tree, and I did eat. The Lord God said unto the woman, what is this that thou hast done? And the woman said, the serpent beguiled me, and I did eat. The Lord God said unto the serpent, because thou hast done this, thou art cursed above all cattle, above every beast of the field. Upon thy belly shalt thou go, and dust shalt thou eat all the days of thy life. And I will put enmity between thee and the woman, and between thy seed and her seed. It shall bruise thy head, and thou shalt bruise his heel. Let's just comment briefly about the attempt of Adam and Eve to justify what they've done. I think you could put over this section, normal counseling procedures. Genesis 2, 12 and 13. Believe me, it happens all the time. And it's almost amusing. Verse 12 and 13, a man said, the woman whom you gave to be with me, she gave me of the tree and I did eat. Can you imagine that? I mean, what you gave her was to be with me. You said, it's not good to man be alone. I'll make a help meet for her. And now look at what she's done. I mean, the whole purpose of her existence was to be with me. And she chose to do this. Can you imagine her doing that? Now, folks, whether you want to admit it or not, Adam blamed God for giving him this woman. Whoop. Here's how it comes out, though. Hey, if I offend you, good. Because believe me, on this issue, we need to be offended. Here's the way it comes out. You know, I want you to know, Pastor, that it just really wasn't the will of God. What was it? Well, the person I married. You know, I had questions right up to the wedding. And, you know, I never should have married that person. That, you know, I know it was wrong, and I'm willing to confess it. And all this translates into there's someone else. But we don't get to that. We first must establish that the real problem here is that this is not the will of God. Not at all. You know, I can't tell you, if I would have known how incompatible we are, I mean, I should have listened to people. You know, that's what I should have done. Have you ever seen Chuck and Barb Snyder's book in the Christian bookstore? He's what you call one of those practical types. You know, he If you get too far, too deep, he's, you know, looking down the well, wondering where you went, you know. His wife, on the other hand, is one of the best Bible teachers in America. Just terrific. Bible study, fellowship, all of that. Real student of the word, very precise, all that. They're, you cannot find two people who are more incredibly different than those two. So they wrote a book on marriage. It's really funny. It's got a chapter in there that's worth the whole price of the book just on their differences alone. You'll just scream with laughter. But the whole thing is basically captured in the title of the book, which I love. It says, Incompatibility, the Key to a Great Marriage. Now, in the state of California, that's the reason why they break up. You know, the point is, Adam was blaming God for giving him this woman. I mean, the real funny thing is, what were the choices? I mean, that's what cracks me up here. He's blaming God for giving a woman. Well, what other choice is there? What other woman is around that would have been a better substitute? This is unbelievable. You know what else in this attempt of Adam and Eve justify what they've done? He not only blames God for giving him the woman, but Adam also blamed Eve for giving him the fruit. Did you catch that? Look at it again. The woman whom thou gavest to me to be with, she gave me of the tree and I did eat. See, I couldn't help myself. There it was. She handed it to me. You know, if she hadn't have done that, it would have been no problem at all. But there it was. What can I do now? You know, she actually sliced it and took the core out and the whole thing, laid it on a beautiful dish. It was gorgeous. It was just, there was nothing. You know, she actually put that up to my mouth. What was I going to do, huh? Come on. Now, Eve, you got to hand it to Eve. This is really good. In verse 13, the Lord turns and said, all right, now what did you do? And a woman said, well, the serpent beguiled me and I did eat. In other words, she blamed the serpent and explained that she was deceived, so it could not be her fault. That makes sense, doesn't it, to you girls? Let's go out and buy a t-shirt. The devil made me do it. You know, as I look at this, I think, you know, there's not much new under the sun, is there? Well, let's get to the answer God gave to the serpent, verse 14 and 15. And I want you to see just three simple things. Number one, when God turns to the serpent, God curses the serpent. That's what he does. His answer is God will curse the serpent. I say to all of you in great sincerity, no facetiousness whatsoever, that what God did is clarify for all time that the tempter is Satan. Always has been. We are not to be ignorant of his devices, and the Bible warns us about all his strategies and the subtlety of his moves against us. But God settled for all time when he cursed this serpent. Who's really responsible? Turn over to Revelation 12. Interesting, in the last book of the Bible, this story, of course, is in the first book, but in the last book of the Bible, in Revelation chapter 12, God actually refers back to this story in Genesis. Revelation 12, and look at verse 7 to 9. During the tribulation period is going to be some tremendous spiritual warfare. It says, there was war in heaven. Michael and his angels, that would be the good angels, fought against the dragon, and the dragon fought and his angels, and prevailed not. Neither was their place found anymore in heaven. They couldn't go up there to accuse the brethren anymore. And the great dragon was cast out. Look at this, that old serpent. You know, I like God saying that. That tells me he hadn't come up with anything new in all these years. He's still doing the same thing. That's why it's so important to study carefully Genesis 3, because the plan is the same. The strategy is the same. How it works is clearly laid out for us in God's word. He's that old serpent called the devil and Satan, which deceiveth the whole world. So for all time to come, God clarified in Genesis 3 that deception is coming from the enemy. We're being deceived. That's why we need to trust God implicitly, because we're all being deceived. We are easily deceived. We all follow Eve's pattern. We get deceived by all the attractive possibilities which the enemy presents to us. Go back to Genesis 3. Not only will God curse the serpent, but number two, God, according to his word, will cause hostility to exist between the serpent and the woman. That's what he says. Verse 15. I will put enmity, hostility, conflict between thee and the woman, between thy seed and her seed. There's going to be a constant battle between those who are in Satan's camp and those who are in the Lord's camp. Is that still going on? Go back to Revelation 12, where you just were. Sorry, but back to Revelation 12. And you talk about the hostility. Look at verse 4 and 5. And his tail, the dragon, drew the third part of the stars of heaven. According to Revelation 1:20, the stars represent angels. And did cast them to the earth. So he's got about a third of all that God created. Another way to look at it is there are 2 to 1 good ones. And the dragon stood before the woman which was ready to be delivered. The enmity, the conflict, the hostility between the dragon and the woman. He stood before the woman which was ready to be delivered for to devour her child, her seed, as it was born. And she brought forth a man child who was to rule all nations with a rod of iron, and her child was caught up into God and to his throne. Now there's a beautiful play on things here. The woman could be Mary. Jesus was born of a virgin, could be Mary. The woman also could be Israel, because we learn in verse 1 that the woman is clothed with the sun, the moon under her feet, and upon her head a crown of 12 stars. That's the image and the picture of Jacob's dream back in Genesis, referring to Jacob's 12 sons as those 12 stars. So it can refer to Israel. And apparently that's what is meant as you read the last few verses about the persecution of the woman, like verse 14 and on. And that comes out of Old Testament teaching dealing with Israel. So the woman can be Israel, or the woman can be flat out the godly seed or remnant of the Lord. Now, Jewish commentators say that the seed of the woman is a Jewish people and the seed of the serpent are Gentiles. That's their view. But I understand that, actually. I can see that. The seed of the woman is undoubtedly the believers, and the seed of the serpent are the unbelievers, and there's going to be constant conflict. But this story goes down to individuals, because the word seed is singular, not plural. It's a particular seed. Go to Galatians chapter 3. Hang in there. I know this all sounds kind of weird if this is your first exposure to it, but hang in. I think you'll see the story come together. Galatians 3, verse 16. It says, now to Abraham and his seed were the promises made. He saith not, and to seeds, plural, as of many, because it is a singular word in Hebrew, but as of one, and to thy seed, which is what? Christ, Messiah. Now let's go back again to Genesis 3. You say, well, how'd you get the gospel in Genesis 3:15? Well, I'll show you. God will not only curse the serpent and thus reveal for all time that he is the source of temptation and he is the deceiver. God will not only curse the serpent, he will cause hostility to exist between the serpent and the woman. That is continued. Look at the current anger between those who do not believe in Christ and those who do. This anger is terrible. This hostility is awful. And it's been going on all through history. But the third and important thing about Genesis 3:15 is that God will crush the serpent's head through this seed of the woman. Look at verse 15 again, the last phrase. It, referring to her seed, which is singular, the seed which refers to Christ, the Messiah, who will come from the woman, for he is the son of Adam, as well as the son of Abraham, as well as the son of David. It, meaning her seed, shall bruise or crush thy head. Now, when you crush the head of a snake, it's all over for him. He doesn't grow another one. And thou, meaning the serpent, watch this carefully, shall bruise, softer word, his heel. They tell me that a snake bite, is dangerous when you're bit by a poisonous snake. But if you're talking about the best place to get bit, if you're going to get bit, which you shouldn't be, but if you, want to experiment, the best place is your heel. The heel, if you're bit by a snake in the heel, it doesn't travel as rapidly. It's not an immediate fatal blow like it can be to other parts of the body when you have severe poisonous snakes. So what we have here is at some moment in the future, for it's a prediction here, a prophecy, at some moment when the serpent bites the heel of this man-child that comes off of the woman, when he bites the heel, striking a blow, at the same moment, his head is crushed and he's destroyed in the process. Now, Romans 16:20 says God's going to crush the head of Satan. What happened? Hebrews 2:14 and 15 says that Christ became a partaker of flesh and blood, that he might destroy him who had the power of death, that is the devil, and deliver those who all their lifetime were subject to bondage because of him. In Colossians 2:14 and 15, it clearly tells us that when Jesus died on the cross, he openly triumphed over all the demonic forces of hell, and he conquered them all. In Revelation 12:9-10, it clearly tells us that this accuser of our brethren, has been overcome by the blood of the Lamb. In other words, this whole story in Genesis 3:15 has a cure for man's disobedience and his transgression, the depravity that will result, all these terrible consequences has a cure. And the cure is the seed of the woman who will wipe out Satan once and for all, and there'll be no more problem with temptation anymore. And he will be crushed and destroyed by the very time that he thinks he's biting his heel. He's delivering a blow to the Messiah at the same time. Through that blow, the Messiah wipes him out. And 1 John 3 tells us that the cross, when Jesus died on the cross, he destroyed the works of the devil. Which leads me to say this. We are on the victory side, and we have been for over 1900 years. And the final consequence is going to be in Revelation 20:10, as the devil himself will be cast into the lake of fire forever and ever, where he'll be tormented. So he's a conquered enemy. He's like a wounded animal who is fighting with all of his fury and anger right now against God and the people of God and the plans of God. But his sentence has already been rendered. He's already been defeated. He is a conquered foe. And don't you ever forget it. He's been overcome by the blood of the Lamb. Our security and our protection from the enemy is found in the fact that we have been washed clean in the blood of Christ. Devil doesn't have anything to appeal to. You say, oh, wait a minute, we can still be deceived and tempted. True. But you see, you don't have to follow it anymore. You don't have to. The Lord's already given you the victory. Praise his wonderful name.
2: You've been listening to Hope for Today with David Hawking. Stay with us, because in just a few moments, David's going to close our time together with a very special prayer. This is going to be a blessing to you, so stay tuned. First, though, Matt's here, and together we want to tell you about a couple of wonderful Bible study resources. We believe these are really going to bring joy to your life. Matt?
1: Jim, two key points in Hope for Today's statement of faith are, number one, we believe that all humanity is lost and born with a sinful nature and can only be saved by a personal faith in the death and resurrection of our Lord Jesus Christ, and not by any human merit or performance.
2: What's number two?
1: Number two, we believe that genuine believers are born again by the Holy Spirit of God and are indwelt, baptized into the body of Christ, the true church, and sealed by the Holy Spirit, and thus unable to be separated from the love of Jesus Christ.
2: And your dad, Matt, he makes the biblical case for this inside his 60-page booklet, The Security of the Believer. For anyone struggling with doubt about salvation, anyone targeted by the lies of the evil one regarding salvation, this booklet, The Security of the Believer, it brings wonderful clarity, assurance, and peace.
1: You know, and it's one part of our featured resource package for July. Part two is my dad's booklet titled, Does the Bible Teach the Rapture?
2: I love the subtitle. And if it does, when will it occur?
1: Yeah, right.
2: Wow.
1: Now, please.
2: I'll take that. Yeah. Matt, we firmly hold to the truth of Matthew 24:36. What does that say?
1: That says, no one knows the day or hour. But there are signs that point to the end of time, and Scripture makes the case, Jim, for the rapture as well.
2: And this booklet lays it all out in a concise, clear, and encouraging fashion.
1: And there is so much debate, Jim, on this question. Does the Bible teach the rapture?
2: But your dad's booklet guides readers through Scripture to settle the question.
1: Again, our July special resource pack, Does the Bible Teach the Rapture and the Security of the Believer, is just $10.
2: Your purchase will bless you, and it'll help the ministry of Hope for Today.
1: And please pray for Hope for Today.
2: Well, thank you, Matt. 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And here's David.
3: Aren't you glad you're a Christian? You know the Lord? Maybe you're here and you don't. You've heard all of this, say, this is rather incredible. Yes, it is. But there is freedom for you, real freedom, in coming to know the Savior who can deal with the sin problem, the worst problem we have. Let's pray. Father, you know us better than we know ourselves, that's for sure. And we are constantly struggling against you and how foolish we are. You're such a loving God. Lord, we can still hear your voice echoing down from the Garden of Eden till now as you shouted out to your loved ones, where are you? Where are you? I miss you. Lord, I pray that your Spirit will deepen us. May there be a fresh longing in our hearts for the Lord, for sweet fellowship with him, whose mercies are new every day. Thank you, Lord. Pray for those that are here that are really struggling with things they're trying to hide, habits, sins, attitudes. Oh, Lord, set them free. Cause them by your Spirit, Lord, to come home to you, the loving and gracious and forgiving God. And Lord, we do struggle. We acknowledge what you already know about us. We don't like to admit it, that we're really fighting you, but that's what's going on. Help us to be honest, Lord, before you. Remember, David said, thou desirest truth in the inward part, in the hidden part, make me to know wisdom. Oh, Lord, help us to be open and honest with the one who already knows it better than we know it ourselves. Thank you, Lord, for your grace and mercy and your forgiveness and your love. Thank you for making us feel so special in your word. We love you, Lord, and we thank you. In Jesus' name, amen.
2: 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We post them there for a limited time so you can stay up to date with David's teaching. Now, what happened in the Garden of Eden changed the course of human history, but the story, it doesn't stop there. Tomorrow, David Hocking shows us the lasting consequences of sin as he begins a message called The Results of the Fall. Be sure to invite a friend to listen along with you right here on Hope for Today.
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6: It's 79 degrees.
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0: You're listening to Straight from the Heart, the Bible teaching radio ministry of Calvary Chapel, Philadelphia. Our teacher here on Straight from the Heart is Senior Pastor Joe Foch. We're currently in the New Testament, going verse by verse through the book of Philippians. On today's broadcast, we'll continue our study beginning in chapter 2. Before we finish, I'll give you some additional information so you can contact us with any questions or comments. But first, open your Bible to Philippians chapter 2, and let's join Pastor Joe as he continues.
1: We are in the second chapter of Philippians. Let this mind be in you, this is also in Christ Jesus. And Paul moves on to elaborate and talk about Christ, our example, and his exaltation. And it encourages us to go on in the Lord and to let that thing that God has worked in us work out and manifest itself in this life. To do all things without murmuring and disputing, you see that. Even though we're in the midst of a crooked and perverse nation, we're supposed to shine as lights in this world and hold forth the word of life to a lost world, that Paul says that we would also be infectious, that his labor would not be in vain. He had labored on these Philippians. In verse 17, where we pick up, he says to them, "Yea, and if I be offered upon the sacrifice and service of your faith, I joy and rejoice with you all. For the same cause also do ye joy and rejoice with me." Paul says, look, if I happen to be, and he uses the word oblation, the drink offering or wine to be poured out. And he'll use that in 2 Timothy when he knows that his life is at an end. Here he's sensing that he's going to be released from his imprisonment in Rome. But he says, if I am to be that sacrifice that's poured out on your offering of service and labor, and oftentimes even in pagan practice that the Philippians would be used to, sometimes when there was an animal that was sacrificed, there would be a drink offering poured out on that sacrifice. Paul says, if I be poured out upon the sacrifice of your service, your faith, I rejoice with you all, for the same cause also do you joy, and you rejoice in me, that our labor is not in vain. We know that Paul says, I don't mind, if this is what God wants, I am willing to be poured out for the benefit of your walk with the Lord and your service. But I trust in the Lord Jesus to send Timotheus shortly unto you, and I bet he liked to be called Timothy better than Timotheus. We'll get to ask him soon. Paul said, let no man despise your youth. Maybe he called him Timotheus to make him sound a little more sophisticated as Timotheus than he does as Timmy. I trust in the Lord Jesus to send Timothy shortly unto you, that I also may be of good comfort when I know your state. Now, Epaphroditus is with Paul in Rome. He's come from the church at Philippi. He's going to return. Paul is hoping to send Timothy back with him to the church of Philippi so that then Timothy then can come back to Rome and let Paul know what's going on in Philippi. There were no fax machines, no telephones, none of that. How wonderful in those days. And he says, I trust to send Timothy to you that I also may be of good comfort when I know your state. For I have no man like-minded who will naturally care for your state, who intentionally, you know, who is committed to care for your state. For all seek their own, not the things which are Jesus Christ. Now, it's an interesting statement, because Paul has some other laborers with him, and perhaps Luke, Justus, some of the other many names that are with him, maybe they are out on errands doing things for him. Perhaps Demas is there, and Paul also already at this point sees in the heart of Demas that Demas is attracted to this present world. And he'll say that in 2 Timothy, Demas hath left me, you know, attracted to this present world, in contrast to the world to come. It's very interesting to hear Paul say this, only Timothy. You know, he's the one that really has a heart for you that resonates with me? You know, there's so many other, Paul says, they seek their own. They seek, you know, they're Christian. Paul didn't say he didn't have Christian friends. They're you know, they have their own relationship with the Lord. They have their own walk. But he said, but Timothy, like myself, would be willing to be poured out. I have no other man like-minded. You know, this is a guy who is given to the work of Christ and to the cause of Christ above his own interests. And that was his emphasis here. Let this mind be in you that was also in Christ Jesus, though he was in the form of God, thought it not robbery to be equal to God, took upon himself the form of a servant. He emptied himself. He's saying Timothy also. And what a, you know, for any Timothys that are here, you know, a support role in some way or another, never unnoticed by God, recorded in heaven's annals, and to be brought out into the open and rewarded with tremendous rewards. Timothy becomes a giant of a man in regards to church history, and all of us familiar with Paul's letters to Timothy and the things he has to say about him in the epistles. Young men. Other men seek their own things and not the things of Christ. But you know the proof of him, that as a son with the Father, he has served with me in the gospel. What a blessing. Him, therefore, I hope to send presently, so soon as I shall see how it will go with me. Now, Paul says, you know, I'm waiting to see what's happening. I have this hearing coming up here. I'm going to send. But I trust in the Lord that I also myself shall come shortly. Isn't it interesting? He's not saying the Lord told me this, the Lord told me that. He's just saying, you know, I have a sense about this. There's some things going on here. I've got a sense that in my own heart, you know, in the not too distant future, I'm going to be released and be able to come to you again. Yet I suppose it necessary to send to you Epaphroditus, my brother and companion in labor and fellow soldier, but your messenger and he that ministered to my one. Epaphroditus had come from the church in Philippi with an offering for Paul there in Rome. And when you were in, you know, there's places in the world today, if they stick you in a hospital, you know, we're used to complaining about hospital food. I hope none of you cook at a hospital. It's nothing personal, just a generality. Maybe your hospital has food that people get sick just so they can get and eat. I don't know. That could happen too. But, you know, most of the time people complain about hospital food. There are hospitals in Eastern Europe today. There are hospitals in countries around the world today. When they put you in there, there ain't no kitchen in that hospital. And if your relatives and friends don't come and throw a basket or you let a rope down and pull up some fruit or something to your room, you don't eat. And Paul's under guard in Rome, and it's the support of friends and the care of friends that is making this time probably bearable in many ways. And Epaphroditus had gone there from Philippi to take an offering. Paul said he ministered to my wants. For he longed after you all and was full of heaviness. He was bummed out because that he had heard... You had heard that he was sick, for indeed he was sick, nigh unto death, but God had mercy on him, and not on him only, but on me also, lest I should have sorrow upon sorrow. Paul says, you know, he got here. Now, many scholars feel that he got this Rome fever that was predominant. Many times it was from the water. You know, people make jokes, don't drink the water. You had to become acclimated. You had to get there and let the bacteria, the local bacteria, move in, mess everything up for a while till you adjusted to them. And many times people would come to Rome and either eat something or drink something and end up sick. And evidently Epaphroditus comes there and ends up meeting the local bacteria and was sick nigh unto death. Remarkably, they heard about it in Philippi. You know, that in the church, rumors can spread across oceans and continents, and we can really get the job done. You know, this is without telephones or the post office or anything. They had heard back in Philippi that he was sick in Rome. Paul says, no, not only sick, nigh unto death. Interesting that God puts it on Paul's heart to write that as he's moving on, mentioning some things about his fellow laborers as he's moving on to another doctrinal point. And yet the Lord puts it on his heart to mention these specific things. Remember, Paul would say, Trophimus, I've left behind sick. Well, this is the same guy. Remember, Paul the Apostle is the same guy that was sending out sweatbands and aprons, and people were being healed just by touching those things. And God was doing spectacular miracles at points in his life. Why doesn't Paul just pray for him? Paul was sick, and he said it was through his illness that he ended up in Galatia. Not in spite of, but through his illness, he says. He ended up planting the churches there. Here, Epaphroditus is ill to the point of death. Paul is right there with him. God had granted miracles to be done by the hand of Paul. But you see, in all of those situations, it was the Lord working through the man. It wasn't just the man working without the Lord. It was the Lord working through the apostles to confirm the word that was preached. And none of those apostles had the right to just swing that gift around whenever they wanted. They couldn't just take off their sports jacket and swing it around and knock down whoever they wanted to knock down, wherever they wanted, go out and get one of those hairdos and knock people down. Sports jacket, spiritual, Holy Spirit shotgun thing, which is a mockery and sad. Epaphroditus was sick. Paul doesn't say, Epaphroditus, that wimp. He says, my fellow soldier, my fellow laborer, this warrior who's here with me, who has put his life on the line for the cause of Christ, who is a demonstration of the things we exhorted you to do, of let this mind be in you, took upon himself the form of a servant. He was sick, he says, nigh unto death. But God had mercy on him. God had raised him up. God did heal him. Not on him only, but Paul says, on me also, lest I should have sorrow upon sorrow. You know that Paul was praying for him. You know that Paul was brokenhearted about his illness. I send him, therefore, the more carefully, that when you see him again, you may rejoice, and that I may be the less sorrowful. Receive him, therefore, in the Lord with all gladness, notice, and hold such in reputation. He doesn't say he's got a bad reputation. He lacks faith. There must be sin in his life. Paul says, hold such in reputation because for the work of Christ he was nigh unto death, not regarding his life, to supply your lack of service toward me. He put his life on the line, jeopardized his life to be your emissary, to come here to Rome, to bring the offering. It was for the cause of Christ and in the line of duty that he was wounded with this illness, this soldier, this warrior. Hold that kind of man, he says, in high regard. Finally, my brethren. Now, Paul's a typical preacher. He's got two more chapters, and he's already saying, finally. We'll wrap this up in a minute. I'll make one final point here. You got another hour to go, but here's Paul, finally. And it probably, obviously, it means more than that. It means he's getting to something here he really wants to say. Finally, my brethren, rejoice in the Lord. Not in circumstances. Paul's in prison. Rejoice in the Lord. Believe me, I'm not preaching this at you. This is an autobiographical self-exhortation, I look at this and think, what would I be doing? It is a exhortation to me. Not in circumstances. Rejoice in the Lord. To write the same things to you, to me, indeed, it's not grievous. I don't mind writing. He's going to remind them of some things now. But for you, it's safe. He's going to give them some warnings now. Beware of dogs. That's a great plaque for mailmen, isn't it? It's great plaque material in the Bible. Beware of dogs. Beware of evil workers. Beware of the concision. For we are the circumcision, which worship God in the Spirit and rejoice in Christ Jesus and have no confidence in the flesh. So beware, beware, beware. There's three of them there in verse 2, and they are in the tense of constantly be guarding yourself against dogs. Constantly be guarding yourself against evil workers. Constantly be guarding yourself against the concision. And Paul is taking, you know, aim and pulling off both barrels at the Judaizers here, the legalists of his day, the self-righteous. He's calling them dogs because that's what they called Gentiles. They were coming around following Paul in his work from church to church, saying that the Gentiles who turned to Christ because Christ was a Jewish Messiah, they needed to be circumcised really to be part of the church, or else they were still Gentiles. Paul says, constantly be looking out for dogs. He's throwing it back on them. For constantly be looking out for evil workers. Hey, Paul was a little bit heavy. Constantly be looking out for the concision, and he doesn't use the second half of the word circumcision. He uses the word that means somebody who cuts or mutilates themselves. And Paul is saying there, the circumcision they're bragging in, saying will make you more spiritual, is nothing but mutilation before God. Because you have to understand, Paul is saying to his church, what they're saying. They are an affront to the finished work of Jesus Christ. They are mocking in self-righteousness the fact that Jesus, when he died on the cross, said, "It is finished, paid in full." What they're saying is you can be a little more spiritual. You can add to the work of Jesus Christ. Jesus Christ didn't really know what he was talking about when he said, "It is finished, paid in full." Because if you get circumcised, you'll be just a little bit more spiritual. You'll be adding to the work of Christ. If you do this thing, if you sign our registrar, if you go through our class, if you get this diploma. You know, no, I'm not against classes. I'm not against diplomas. I'm not against. But look, the idea is they were doing it in the sense that they then were superior to other believers because of some effort in their flesh. Paul says that's nothing but mutilation. It counts for nothing. It doesn't mean anything. Believe me, there's organizations

Jesus. And he knows that he's washed and cleansed and loved of God. And to live as Christ and to die as gain. And he can do that with a heart filled with assurance, because all of his religious life never amounted to a single thing until he encountered the grace of the living God. And grace upon grace, measure upon measure. Oh, be careful. You preach that grace stuff, you know what happens. You got that big flock of sheep up there at Calvary Chapel. And if you keep preaching grace, you'll turn them into a herd of lunatics. They'll be out there sinning and carrying on. You'll make them all nuts. They'll just think they can just go on out there and do it all and get to heaven anyway. You preach that grace stuff. Cheap grace. No such thing as cheap grace. Purchased at a cost to Almighty God that we will learn of in the ages to come and still never arrive at a full understanding, I'm sure. At the blood of his Son. And for anyone who's in love with Christ, they know that grace is their lifeline, day after day after day after day. Grace. Unmerited favor. Oh, there should be character. We should be growing and being conformed to the image of Christ. He talks about that in this letter. But in regards to our acceptance to God, to say taking a knife and mutilating part of your body makes you more acceptable is an affront, because it was his Son that was mutilated on the cross. And there need be no other mutilation to make anybody acceptable to God or for God to love. No other religious sweat that can improve upon the bloodshed of God's Son. And Paul is going to make that point now. Look what he says here in verse 4. Though I might also have confidence in the flesh, if any other man thinks that he has whereof he might trust in the flesh, I more. Top this, he says. Circumcised the eighth day. I did it the old-fashioned way. These guys think if they get circumcised at 20 or 30 or 40, they're going to be more spiritual. Let me tell you this, I did it when it's supposed to happen, on the eighth day. Of the stock of Israel. I'm no Hellenist, I'm no Gentile being converted to this. I'm of the stock of Israel. Of the tribe of Benjamin. If you're going to brag about a tribe other than Judah, it's Benjamin. They stayed faithful, and the other 10 tribes in the north pulled away and went into idolatry. Benjamin. Mordecai, who saved, and Esther, who saved the entire nation. Benjamin, Benjamites. Of the tribe of Benjamin. A Hebrew of the Hebrews, which means though he grew up in Tarsus, Tarsus is recognized as a full Roman colony, but he grew up speaking Hebrew and Aramaic and was not a Hellenistic Jew who grew up speaking Greek. He was a Hebrew of the Hebrews, he says. As touching the law, a Pharisee. The book of Acts, he tells us, the son of a Pharisee. I don't know what, that doesn't sound good to us, does it? But I'm a Pharisee and the son of a Pharisee. These guys want to brag, he said. Concerning zeal, persecuting the church. They want to, you know, they think they're zealous because they're trying to get someone to get circumcised. I want to take people's heads off. I was zealous. Touching the righteousness which is in the law. That's a remarkable word. Blameless. Blameless. Not the righteousness which is of the law, because there is no righteousness of the law, but the righteousness that was in the law, he says, that was perceived to be in the law. If anybody thought they could be righteous by keeping the law, people would look at my life and they said one word, blameless. So what he's saying is, if there's anything to brag about in religion, I can brag way more than them. They're following me around telling you, you need to be circumcised now? No, no, no, I was circumcised on the eighth day. The tribe of Benjamin, a Hebrew of the Hebrews, touching in regards to the law, a Pharisee, the son of a Pharisee. And in regards to zeal, they don't know anything about zeal. I spent my life persecuting the church. Touching right.

0: righteousness which is by the law? Blameless. But what things were gain to me, those I counted loss for Christ. Now, it's interesting, too, because this is, you know, what things were an asset I counted as a liability. There's some of that in the language here. But the interesting thing is he said, what things were gained to me, those I counted, with the effect that I am still counting today. It's in that tense. Loss for Christ.
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4: Scientism and eugenics are two of the evil fruits coming from the belief that millions of years of death led to Darwinism. Scientism is the belief that scientific research is the only means to human progress and that science must be free from restraints from morally concerned people. 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
2: 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Off course, frustrated, trying to figure out where to go from here. 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
1: And they will fall by the edge of the sword and be led away captive into all nations. I want to stop there because I want to cover that last verse in a little more detail. The near fulfillment was, of course, the destruction of Jerusalem in 70 AD. The Romans surrounded Jerusalem, cut off the food supply, and the people were starving to death. And it was so bad that people were stealing and killing for food. Many died, not by the hands of the Romans, but by famine and murder by their fellow Jews. About 1 million Jews were killed during this time, and another 97,000 were taken back to Rome as slaves. You think, well, why didn't the Jews flee Jerusalem? Because there were many warnings coming, because here's the problem. The Jews expected the Messiah to return in glory when hostile Gentile armies surrounded Jerusalem. What is interesting is Christians in Jerusalem fled the city. You see, the warning is that when you see this, you are to flee. And according to tradition, during a prayer meeting, the Holy Spirit spoke to the Jewish Christians and told them to flee out the eastern gate. And by a miracle, God led them to safety. And supposedly not one Christian was killed during this invasion, interestingly. Now, why a day of vengeance? Well, because they rejected his son. They rejected the Messiah, and they're going to be judged. One commentator put it like this. From the commencement of the history of the Jewish nation, God, through his servants, warned them clearly that if they behaved unfaithfully and wickedly, they would reap disastrous retribution, especially the striking words of Deuteronomy 28, verses 15 through 68. There is almost no form of calamity that visited the Jews during the Roman-Jewish War not mentioned here in Deuteronomy. God warned them. They just turned their back on him. And look, that's the near term, but future, again, looking at the tribulation period. And Jesus in Matthew 24 says, when you see the abomination of desolation spoken by Daniel the prophet, flee. Get out of Jerusalem. I find it interesting. Because if the Antichrist goes into the Holy of Holies, very few people will be able to see that. How could they see the abomination of desolation that is spoken of by Daniel? Well, it's interesting because the Jews already have the plans established of what this temple is going to look like when they rebuild it. And they wired it with closed-circuit TV so they could watch. Kind of like, you know, we have eagles resting in their nest, you know, laying on their eggs ready to, you know, see these little eagles hatch out of these eggs. So we got cameras up there watching them. Like, I'm sure they're really happy that someone's watching them like that. That's what's going to be in the temple. And you could watch them all day. Go to YouTube. Oh, hey, who's that guy going into the Holy of Holies? It's the Antichrist. And Jesus warned them, when you see him enter, you flee Jerusalem. Why? Because all hell is going to break out on earth. He is going to come forth with a vengeance against the Jewish people. And God says he's going to protect them in the rock city of Petra for those last 3.5 years of the 7-year tribulation period. I truly believe that it's the Jews who petition the Lord to return. Jesus said, you will see me no more till you say, blessed is he who comes in the name of the Lord. I think they're in Petra and they realize Jesus is the Messiah. And they petition him and he returns. And one of the areas he goes to is Petra, Basra. You think, why in the world would he go there? Because that's where the Jews are at. I can't imagine what that's going to be like when they see their Messiah. Wow. And again, this is speaking to the Jewish people. Jesus in Matthew 24 says, pray that your flight may not be on the Sabbath. How many of you have a problem traveling on the Sabbath? We're Gentiles. We don't care. We go anywhere. That's speaking to the Jews. Now, look at the last part of verse 24. And Jerusalem will be trampled by Gentiles until the times of the Gentiles are fulfilled. Now, the Bible speaks of a few different things in regards to Gentiles. In Romans 11:12, Paul said, now if their fall is riches for the world and their failure riches for the Gentiles, how much more their fullness? He's speaking of the richness of the Gentiles or the privileges we have in Christ. And the Jews are missing out on that because they've rejected him. In Romans 11:25, Paul says, for I do not desire, brethren, that you should be ignorant of this mystery, lest you should be wise in your own opinion, that blindness in part has happened to Israel until the fullness of the Gentiles has come in. This is the fullness of the Gentiles. And it's talking about that last Gentile that gets saved, and then the Lord calls us home. We hear the trumpet call, and it's the rapture. That's the fullness. But here in Luke 21, verse 24, Jesus is speaking of the times of the Gentiles. And the times of the Gentiles started way back in 586 B.C. when King Nebuchadnezzar and the Babylonians made their third and final assault upon Jerusalem, taking the remaining Jews captive to Babylon. And I truly believe it continues on through today and up until the powers of the Antichrist are destroyed and Jesus sets up his kingdom on earth. Now, some say, hey, but wait a minute. The Jews are back in the land. That occurred in 1948. They became a nation once again. June 7th, 1967, they captured the old city of Jerusalem. Are Jews still trampling upon them? Absolutely. The United Nations is trying to tell them what to do. Europe's trying to tell them what to do. The United States is trying to tell them what to do. Everyone's trying to tell Israel, the Jews, what to do. And Gentiles are still in the land. And think about this. You know, they recaptured the old city of Jerusalem, which included the Temple Mount area. Moshe Dayan gave the Temple Mount to the Jordanians to oversee. And they, in turn, gave it to the Palestinian Authority. So today, they still do yield the rule and the administration of the most central piece of Jerusalem, the Temple Mount. The Gentiles rule it. They can't go up there and pray. Christians can't go up there and pray. We can't worship up there. They won't let you. They'll shut you down because it's a Muslim holy site, even though it's never mentioned in the Quran. Jerusalem is really not mentioned in the Quran. Thousands of times Jerusalem is mentioned in the Bible. So I think this is speaking of the period of time, the times of the Gentiles being fulfilled when Jesus Christ comes back and sets up his kingdom. And where is he going to gather his elect from the four corners of the earth, the Jews? And where are they going to go? Jerusalem. No more Gentile rule over them. Be very interesting. Verse 25. And there will be signs in the sun, in the moon, and in the stars, and on the earth distress of nations with perplexity, the sea and the waves roaring, men's hearts failing them for fear and the expectation of those things which are coming on the earth, for the powers of heaven will be shaken. Then they will see the Son of Man coming in a cloud with power and great glory. Hallelujah. Now when these things begin to happen, look up and lift up your heads, because your redemption draws near. You know, there are those out there today that try and tell you that the tribulation period, the events spoken in the book of Revelation, have occurred when Jerusalem fell in 70 AD. Hank Hanegraaff, called the Bible Answer Man, that's a misnomer, because he doesn't know his Bible, claims that these events have already taken place. Look at what's written in the book of Revelation. Look at what Jesus is saying. Has these things happened yet? No. In fact, they tell you that the book of Revelation was written before 70 AD. Why? Because if Jerusalem fell, they'd be in trouble. Because Jesus is talking about it falling, right? If it hasn't happened yet, so it had to be done earlier. John wasn't writing history, he was writing prophetically. So, book of Revelation, probably late 90s, early 100 AD is when the book of Revelation was written. And look at this time of devastation. You know, distress of nations with perplexity, the waves roaring, men's hearts failing them. Can you imagine? People are like, oh, I'm having a heart attack by what they see, right? That's pretty bad. It's a big one. I'm coming home. Elizabeth. Yes, some of you know what I'm talking about. Some of you are like, he is just weird. But Sanford and Son, you can check it out for yourself. Sorry. But it's going to be bad. You know, in Isaiah chapter 13, starting in verse 6 through verse 13. Listen to what we're told. Wail, for the day of the Lord is at hand. It will come as destruction from the Almighty. Therefore all hands will be limp. Every man's heart will melt, and they will be afraid. Pangs and sorrows will take hold of them. They will be in pain as a woman in childbirth. They will be amazed at one another. Their faces will be like flames. Behold, the day of the Lord comes, cruel with both wrath and fierce anger, to lay the land desolate, and he will destroy its sinners from it. For the stars of heaven and their constellations will not give their light. The sun will be darkened in its going forth, and the moon will not cause its light to shine. I will punish the world for its evil, and the wicked for their iniquity. I will halt the arrogance of the proud, and will lay low the haughtiness of the terrible. I will make a mortal more rare than fine gold, and a man more than the golden wedge of Ophir. Therefore I will shake the heavens, and the earth will move out of her place in the wrath of the Lord of hosts and in the day of his fierce anger." Isn't that interesting? He's coming to destroy sinners. Did that occur in 70 AD? Are all the sinners gone now? No, watch the news, man. Look at what's going on in Chicago, man. They're just killing each other. It's like a war zone there. Sinners are still in this world. But he's coming back. And when he does, his wrath is going to be poured out upon a Christ-rejecting world. He's not saving those that are saved, or he's not pouring out his wrath on those that are saved, but upon sinners. And look at the comparison. Okay, we see that in Isaiah. Look at what John tells us in Revelation. "I looked when he opened the sixth seal, and behold, there was a great earthquake, and the sun became black as sackcloth of hair, and the moon became like blood, and the stars of heaven fell to the earth, as a fig tree drops its late figs when it is shaken by a mighty wind. Then the sky receded as a scroll when it is rolled up, and every mountain and island was moved out of its place. And the kings of the earth, the great men, the rich men, the commanders, the mighty men, every slave and every free man, hid themselves in the caves and in the rocks of the mountains, and said to the mountains and rocks, 'Fall on us and hide us from the face of him who sits on the throne and from the wrath of the Lamb, for the great day of his wrath has come, and who is able to stand?'" That has not taken place yet. There's no, every mountain, every isle, I was told why, it's still there. Didn't happen in 70 AD where it was moved. There's some pretty big mountains out there, isn't there? They're going to be flattened. Hasn't taken place. Isaiah 34, verse 1 and 1 through 4 and verse 8. "Come near, you nations, to hear, and heed, you people. Let the earth hear and all that is in it, the world and all things that come forth from it. For the indignation of the Lord is against all nations, and his fury against all their armies. He has utterly destroyed them. He has given them over to the slaughter. Also their slain shall be thrown out. Their stench shall rise from their corpses, and the mountain shall be melted with their blood. All the host of heaven shall be dissolved, and the heaven shall be rolled up like a scroll. All their hosts shall fall down as the leaf falls from the vine, and as fruit falling from a tree. For it is the day of the Lord's vengeance, the year of recompense for the cause of Zion." Again, this is God pouring out his wrath upon a Christ-rejecting world, not upon the righteous, not upon those who have come to Jesus Christ as their Lord and Savior. That's just the reality. I'm thankful for that. And lastly, Haggai chapter 2, verse 20 through 22. "And again, the word of the Lord came to Haggai on the 24th day of the month, saying, 'Speak to Zerubbabel, governor of Judah, saying, I will shake heaven and earth. I will overthrow the throne of kingdoms. I will destroy the strength of the Gentile kingdoms. I will overthrow the chariots and those who ride in them. The horses and their riders shall come down, and everyone by the sword of his brother.'" This is the horrors of God's judgment being poured out. But God's warning people, saying, I get no pleasure in the death of the wicked. Please turn and live. But you can only escape this judgment by coming to Jesus, repenting of your sins. And I realize there are those that Jesus came in secret in his second coming. The Jehovah's Witnesses believe that because they made so many prophecies of him coming back and he never did. It's like, well, maybe he's just hiding somewhere. But no, we're told that you're going to see the Son of Man coming in a cloud with power and great glory. In Matthew, it says, as lightning flashes across the sky, when the Son of Man comes, you're going to see him. Can you see lightning on a dark night flashing across the sky? Absolutely. When Jesus comes back in all of his glory, do you think you're going to see that? Yeah, the people who are here will definitely see that. And we will be with them. We'll be coming back with the Lord when he returns. Look at verse 29. "And he spoke to them a parable. Look at the fig tree and all the trees. When they are already budding, you see and know for yourselves that summer is now near. So you, likewise, when you see these things happening, know that the kingdom of God is near. Surely I say to you, this generation will by no means pass away till all things are fulfilled. Heaven and earth will pass away, but my words will by no means pass away." Now here's the thing. In the Bible, Israel is pictured as a fig tree, no doubt about it. And then they say, well, okay, if Israel is the fig tree, that means when they became a nation, that generation that sees them become a nation will not pass away until the Lord comes back. That's not what it's saying. How do I know that? Because he says, look at the fig tree and all trees. Okay? This is not a symbolic reference. This is an agricultural one. And many miss that. And they're trying to say, well, okay, so it's not 40 years because that's already passed. Maybe it's 100 years, and they try and fit it in. This is an agricultural picture that Jesus is drawing for us. He's saying that when you see the false Christ, the false prophets, the wars, the world wars, the rumors of wars, the earthquakes, the famines, the diseases, the persecution, the abomination of desolation, all these cataclysmic signs in the heavens, when these things begin to happen, know the Lord's return is close. He's at the door. It's just as the trees budding, you know summer is near, right? So that generation that sees all these things will see the Lord return. Why? Because it's only going to be 7 years. It's the tribulation period. And when it says this generation will by no means pass away till all things are fulfilled, we need to also understand the word generation in the Greek is genia, and it speaks of a race or nationality. Another sign would be that the nation of Israel, the Jews, would not ethnically pass away. I'll tell you what, that is a miracle in itself. See, after 70 AD, the Jews wandered without a homeland for 1,878 years. No other ethnic group has survived more than five generations, more than 150 years or so without a homeland, because they begin to get assimilated into other groups, other cultures, but not with the Jews. They even have preserved the Hebrew language. Think about it. Hitler tried to destroy the Jews, some 6 million of them. They're still here. He's gone. Think about that. And again, here's another sign. The Jews have remained. Now, some have a very hard time with this, and some people don't want to deal with end times, eschatology. But Jesus, I like what he says here. You know, heaven and earth will pass away, but my words will by no means pass away. You think it's important to know his words? Yeah, I want to know the story, okay? I mean, I hate to say it, this is kind of like Cliff Notes for Dummies, okay? Jesus understands us. He's given us. This is what's going to happen. You got to trust me on this. It's going to come to pass. And what does Satan love to do is to get people away from trusting the word of God. Well, that's not what he means. It can't be. We're living in a different time today. And so we got to update the word of God. We got to change it. Now, this was for a specific group of people. It's not for us. And what they've done is they've said, well, God, you're just not smart enough because you can't speak to people back then and people today. You just don't understand us. We're very complex people here today. Are you kidding me? I get lost in my house, you know? He's a lot smarter than me, and I'm going to trust what he says. Why? Has he ever been wrong? God's never been wrong. And here's the confidence that I have. You know, he gives us prophecy, and that really solidifies it for me. Because if God could tell me what's going to happen before it happens, I'm going to trust that guy. And I do. I trust what his word says. His word is truth. I'm going to trust it. Look at verse 34. But take heed to yourselves, lest your hearts be weighed down with carousing, drunkenness, and cares of this life, and that day come upon you unexpectedly. For it will come as a snare on all those who dwell on the face of the whole earth. Watch therefore and pray always that you may be counted worthy to escape all these things that will come to pass and to stand before the Son of Man. You know what? How true that is. Worldliness, carnality is a snare or trap that entangles many Christians. And Jesus' warning is simple. Hey, I'm coming back. Keep your eyes focused upward. Keep strong in the faith. Occupy till I come. Continue doing the work. Don't let the worldly things weigh you down or prevent you from serving him. Don't be so busy with worldly things that you're not looking for his return. I mean, it's our blessed hope. But Paul said in Titus 2, verses 11 through 15, for the grace of God that brings salvation has appeared to all men, teaching us that, denying ungodliness and worldly lust, we should live soberly, righteously, and godly in this present age, looking for the blessed hope and glorious appearing of our great God and Savior Jesus Christ, who gave himself for us that he might redeem us from every lawless deed and purify for himself his own special people, zealous for good works. Speak these things, exhort and rebuke with all authority. Let no one despise you. There it is. Now, I realize verse 36 causes some anxiety for Christians. I know one woman who is very nervous about this, and she goes, I'm watching and praying that I may be counted worthy to escape this judgment that's coming. I got some really bad news for you. You're never going to be worthy. Right? I mean, think about it. All our righteousness is like filthy rags. So are we really worthy? No. We'd be in trouble if that was it. What makes us worthy to escape this judgment of God? Good works, going to church, giving money to the church? We talked about that. No. Jesus, right? In 1 Thessalonians 5, verses 9 through 11, Paul said, "For God did not appoint us to wrath, but to obtain salvation through our Lord Jesus Christ, who died for us, that whether we wake or sleep, we should live together with him. Therefore, comfort each other and edify one another, just as you are also doing. Watch and pray. Don't be caught unprepared." But the only reason we're worthy is because we've asked Jesus Christ to be our Lord and Savior. Apart from that, we're not worthy. It's his righteousness that's been imputed into our lives by faith. Now, finishing up, look at verse 37. "And in the daytime he was teaching in the temple, but at night he went out and stayed on the mountain called Olivet. Then early in the morning, all the people came to him in the temple to hear him." Was Jesus focused on his work? Oh man, absolutely. The cross is getting close. And he took time to teach the people. He spent the night on the Mount of Olives, probably praying for strength to complete the work that was before him. What a great example. And I love that Jesus always wants to teach. And now he's given to us his Spirit, right? To teach us the things of God, to open the Word of God up to our hearts and our lives so we can live the way he wants us to live. As I close this evening, there is coming a judgment that is far greater than anything that has happened, even than the flood. This judgment is not going to be instantaneous. It's going to last 7 years. The flood came quickly. And even in 70 AD, when judgment came upon the Jews, this is far worse. One writer put it like this. Said, "This call to vigilance is universal. It is meant for us today. Jesus issued the command from the Mount of Olives, the official site of his return. Will his coming be today or in the next decade? Possibly. We must not be numbered by all the earthbound, secular voices that say life will go on and on. It will not. All of life is moving toward him. He is the image of the invisible God, the firstborn over all creation. For by him all things were created, things in heaven and on earth, visible and invisible, whether thrones or powers or rulers or authorities. All things were created by him and for him. We are to keep looking up. The grace of God teaches us to say no to ungodliness and worldly passions and to live self-controlled, upright, and godly lives in this present age, while we wait for the blessed hope, the glorious appearing of our great God and Savior, Jesus Christ. Dear friends, now we are children of God. And what will be has not yet been made known, but we know that when he appears, we shall be like him, for we shall see him as he is. Everyone who has this hope in him purifies himself just as he is pure. Keep looking up." Be excited about the Lord's return. I mean, it is the most amazing thing. He's coming back for his bride, the church. We're going to be with him for eternity. We put such an emphasis on the things of this world that are temporary. And I'm not saying you can't enjoy sports, you can't enjoy this. Yeah, of course you can. But is it the thing that has taken over your life? Everything you do is centered around it. Because I'll tell you, then you're wrong. Because what you do needs to be centered on Christ, and everything else will fall into place. But when we start moving to other things, this is where we get into trouble. Keep looking up. Our redemption is drawing near. Hallelujah. Praise God, man. Because when I see the atrocities in this world, when I see all the death and diseases that are going on, like, Lord Jesus, please come quick, because this world is out of control. But before he comes, there's a lot of people that need to get saved. And I don't know who that last Gentile is. So we share our faith. We let the Holy Spirit quicken the words that we've given to that person. There are many, many people in this world coming to Christ. But I know in a lot of Muslim nations, they are coming to Christ. In our country, we have so much that we put our hope in instead of the Lord. And that's the problem. And sometimes God's got to bring us down before we look up. Maybe that's what's going to happen in the tree. I don't know. But I do pray for a great revival. And whatever it takes, those people's lives, their eternity is more important than their physical comfort. So keep looking up, guys. Let's pray. Father, we again thank you for your word. And we thank you that you've told us the things that are going to be happening. We don't need to be fearful. We don't need to worry. We need to keep our eyes focused upon you and the work you called us to do. Because not a hair on our head is going to be touched unless you allow it. And to be absent from this body is to be present with you. So they can't take away Jesus from our lives. No one can. You are with us forever. We are so thankful. And Lord, I pray, put upon our hearts this passion to share our faith. We love you so much, and we thank you, and we ask these things in Jesus' name. Amen.

0: 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If you would like a personal copy of this message, mention today's date when you contact us. 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It is the hope of Pastor Joel and the congregation of Calvary Chapel, Manitowoc, that you would grow in the grace and knowledge of our Lord and Savior, Jesus Christ. Until next time, may the Lord nourish you with His sustaining word.
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3: Welcome to Chapter by Chapter. Every day, Sandy Adams, pastor of Calvary Chapel Stone Mountain, summarizes a succeeding chapter of the Bible in hopes that you'll listen and read that day's chapter. It's important for God's people to stay in God's Word. We hope that Chapter by Chapter helps. Here's Sandy with today's chapter.
4: The church in Corinth possessed spiritual gifts, but they were ignorant about their proper use. Just having a spiritual gift doesn't mean I know how and when to use it. Paul never discourages the use of supernatural gifts, but he does give instructions for their orderly implementation. The Corinthians were used to serving mute idols, but now they were excited about praying to a God who talked back. No wonder they became preoccupied with the vocal gifts. Yet in 1 Corinthians chapter 12, Paul gives a whole list of supernatural gifts. Gifts of understanding, unction, and utterance. Spiritual gifts are not natural talents or acquired skills, but supernatural enablings. They're given at the Spirit's discretion. He dispenses the gifts as He sees fit, but He wants to hand one to each of us. Spiritual gifts are given to the individual, not for his own benefit, but so he can minister to the church. Each Christian has certain gifts that the rest of the church needs. Some of us are high visibility members. Others work behind the scenes, but we all need each other. Until we realize our interdependence, we'll hinder our effectiveness. Too many churches function with little coordination. People fight to do the same job rather than work together. No wonder the church is weak. We need to be open to spiritual gifts and find our place in the body of Christ.
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2: It's 77 degrees.

0: Dear Diary, I'm so scared and confused. I thought I'd be happy, but instead all I feel is regret. I thought it would be so different. I think I've made a big mistake, and the worst part is there's nothing I can do to change it. I can't talk to anyone about this either, especially not my parents. They'd totally kill me. I thought it would draw Kevin and I closer and make our relationship stronger. That didn't happen at all. I just don't understand. I feel so alone. What if I'm pregnant? What am I gonna do? I'm so scared.
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4: It's 77 degrees.

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2: Well,

Colossians 1 verses 19 through 22. For it pleased the Father that in him all the fullness should dwell, and by him to reconcile all things to himself by him, whether things on earth or things in heaven, having made peace through the blood of his cross. 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
1: As far as any person is concerned, doesn't make any difference who you are. 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
0: 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Damn, the way they
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0: 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It's okay.
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8: It's 77 degrees.
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10: Today's Wisdom for Women is Proverbs 19, verse 23. The fear of the Lord leads to life. Then one rests content, untouched by trouble. When you respect and honor the Lord, when you value His word above all other opinions, when you trust and obey Him, even when it puts you out of favor with people in popular opinion, you are living before what is called the audience of one. Before all others, you have nothing to gain, nothing to lose, and nothing to fear. Max Lucado calls this looking for the applause from heaven. Trouble may come, but you are not rattled. You may be hurt externally, but it is well with your soul. In Romans 8, Paul said, "Yet in all these things we are more than conquerors." Daniel met an incredible challenge. When a law was invoked, it made it illegal to pray. A few years ago, this seemed like it would never happen in the U.S., but now it just might. So he had a decision: to fear and honor God, or to fear and honor man. He chose God, and he prayed. He was caught and sentenced to death. Then he was thrown into a pit of hungry lions. This just doesn't seem right. He wasn't delivered from the lion's den, but as we read, he was delivered in the lion's den. All of us need to be inspired by Christians who have lived in such surrender and trust in God. Let me suggest a couple of biographies: Through Gates of Splendor by Elizabeth Elliot, Hiding Place by Corrie ten Boom, and Delighted in God, the Story of George Mueller are all stories of people whose lives were living examples of our proverb, "The fear of the Lord leads to life, that one rests content, untouched by trouble." This is Debbie Bryson praying that the practical wisdom of God's Word will make you wise.
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4: 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Today's verses are Proverbs 31:10-31. No, I'm not going to read the whole passage. But this passage is known as the Virtuous Woman. Over the next several weeks, we're going to do a deep dive into each of these 22 verses. What isn't generally known is that these 22 verses each begin with the next letter of the Hebrew alphabet. This is one of the ways that the Hebrew families taught their children the alphabet, but also taught them the scriptures. Surprisingly, this isn't the only time in scripture this form of poetry was used, called acrostic. We see it in Psalm 119, where there are 22 sections of 8 verses each. Psalm 9 and 10. Psalm 24, 34, 37, 111, 112, 119, 145, and Lamentations 4. These types of poems and songs were easy to teach and learn and would assist in instructing the youth of Israel to quickly grasp truths. Join us next time when we'll do a verse-by-verse study of the Virtuous Woman. This is Minister A Minute from Mike.
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9: Many today believe that all religions are essentially the same, and all roads lead to heaven. Pastor Xavier Reese of Calvary Chapel Pasadena points out some fundamental differences and simple truths about what makes Christianity not only unique, but verifiably correct. Let's listen.
10: The resurrection of the body is something that is kind of hard to believe apart from Jesus Christ, for the simple reason that Jesus is the only one who was ever raised from the dead in that quality of raising. In other words, he wasn't just merely brought back to life, but he was raised in a glorified body, just what is promised to us. Everyone else that Jesus rose from the dead, and even those from the Old Testament, were brought back to life, and they died again. Jesus did not. That's what he's talking about. There are many religions, as you know, and philosophies that promise incredible things after the death of an individual, the afterlife, but none of them can produce any evidence of what they promise. It's all without evidence. Not Buddha, not Muhammad, not Confucius, nor any other so-called prophet or man of God has ever reached or achieved what they taught. And most of them were uncertain about their own eternal state at death, because they were merely religious people. Jesus was God who became man. He reached sinners by that act. I'm always amazed at the nonsense that people believe when it comes to the eternal state after death. such as reincarnation. We have no evidence of it, but somebody believes that that cockroach they don't want to step on might be Granny. Because they're going to come back too. On what basis of evidence do we have? Nothing. Or annihilation. There's somebody to tell you, listen, you don't have to worry about it because when you die physically, zoom, you're gone. You cease to exist. Really? On what evidence? Listen, there's only been one person who's died and come back from the dead. That's Jesus.

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0: 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He's a highly trained scientist who studies the atmosphere in order to predict the weather. Yes, sir, when he speaks, people listen.
1: 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Well, folks, looks like things have changed a bit. I'll be right back to bring you up to date on this.
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5: Beware lest you fall. This is Ken Ham, an Aussie transplant with a passion for sharing the truth of God's Word. The Apostle Peter warns of a time when scoffers will claim that physical processes go on and on without any divine intervention. Peter specifically mentions that these scoffers will reject creation, the flood, and the coming judgment by fire. He also warns that they'll try to lead Christians away into their error. Sadly, many of today's scoffers are succeeding. They deny the history of God's word and lead many Christians to do the same. We need to heed Peter's warning today and beware of the scoffer's argument. Let God be true, and every scoffer a liar. God's word is true from the very beginning.
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5: Okay, I think that's everything. Oh, wait, I forgot the salt and pepper.
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5: 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And you can't fool me. You've been pacing the floor in front of that window all afternoon.
6: Oh, it sure will be good to have her home again.
5: And it'll be good to finally meet this Brian she's been going on about.
6: Yeah, and from what she's told us, he sounds like a nice Christian boy.
5: Wedding bell?
6: I don't know about that.
5: That must be them. Yeah, that's her, but I can't see Brian around those bushes. How could she? 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
7: Hi, this is Pastor Joe from Calvary Chapel of Manitowoc. 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

Colossians 1 verses 19 through 22. For it pleased the Father that in him all the fullness should dwell, and by him to reconcile all things to himself by him, whether things on earth or things in heaven, having made peace through the blood of his cross. And you, who once were alienated and enemies in your mind by wicked works, yet now he is reconciled in the body of his flesh through death, to present you holy and blameless and above reproach in his sight. This has been your sustaining word of the day, brought to you by Calvary Chapel of Manitowoc.

0: Welcome to the Sustaining Word, a listener-supported teaching ministry of Calvary Chapel, Manitowoc, Wisconsin. 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
1: Jesus was probably born around 4 BC, before the death of Herod the Great. In fact, Numbers 24:17 says, "I see him, but not now. I behold him, but not near. A star shall come out of Jacob, a scepter shall rise out of Israel, and batter the brow of Moab and destroy all the sons of tumult." Again, speaking of Jesus, what Jesus is going to do. And he's come from the tribe of Judah, the tribe of praise. And what are we doing here this evening? Praising God. Verse 11 is interesting because it talks about the donkey, and yet it talks about his garments being washed in swine, his clothes in the blood of grapes, right? It almost sounds like speaking of his first and second coming. He came riding in on a donkey on Palm Sunday. But when he comes again, according to Revelation 14, verses 18 through 20, and Isaiah 63, 1 through 6, his clothes are covered with the blood of grapes. Wow. So I think it's pointing to both first and second coming of Jesus in that prophecy. Now, up to this point, Jacob's been following the birth order, but that's until he prophesies over the next two sons, Zebulun and Issachar. They were not the fifth and sixth sons of Jacob. Why? Why the change? Well, maybe he's just doing it as they're gathered around his bed. I don't know. But, you know, grouped together according to their mothers. You know, the brothers, not the stepbrothers, were all together in groups, and maybe that's how it's being played out. Jacob's first four sons born to him through Leah were Reuben, Simeon, Levi, and Judah. After Judah, Jacob had two sons by Rachel's handmaid Bilhah, Dan and Naphtali, and Leah gave him her handmaiden Zilpah. She bore him two sons, Gad and Asher. It was then that God gave Jacob two more sons through Leah, Issachar, the ninth son, and Zebulun, the tenth. And then through Rachel were born Joseph, the 11th son, and Benjamin, the 12th son. So not birth order, but according to their mothers is, I think, how it's played out here. Look at verse 13. "Zebulun shall dwell by the haven of the sea. He shall become a haven for ships, and his border shall adjoin Sidon." So Zebulun settled in the northern portion of Israel between the Mediterranean Sea and the Sea of Galilee. And I know that phrase, "shall dwell by the haven of the sea," it really could be rendered "looking towards the sea." And I think that's probably a better translation, because to the east and to the west, Zebulun looked to the sea, the Mediterranean Sea and the Sea of Galilee. And not only that, but the tribe of Zebulun was faithful towards King David. They provided the largest number of soldiers to David's army than any other single tribe. In fact, 1 Chronicles 12:33, "Of Zebulun there were 50,000 who went out to battle, expert in war with all weapons of war, stout-hearted men who could keep ranks." Wow, they knew how to follow orders, keep ranks. And it says, "his border shall adjoin Sidon." I think it's a warning, because Sidon was a very, very wicked city, and it became a snare, not just to Zebulun, but to Israel. Remember, Jezebel was a princess of Sidon, of that country. She married King Ahab, king of the northern kingdom of Israel, and she was a wicked, wicked king. She brought her idolatry into the land of Israel. She supported the pagan priest and arrested and locked up the priest of God. So there's a warning. Verse 14, "Issachar is a strong donkey, lying down between two burdens. He saw that rest was good and that the land was pleasant. He bowed his shoulder to bear a burden and became a band of slaves." Judge Tola was from Issachar, Judges chapter 10. But the men of Issachar fought against Sisera in Judges chapter 5. And King David had soldiers from that tribe. They understood the times and knew what Israel should do. They were very wise, the tribe of Issachar. They were the third largest tribe according to the census taken in Numbers 26. What was the problem for Issachar? They were lazy. You see, they had good land, and yet they didn't work for it or take care of it. And it attracted a lot of evil people to come in and steal from them because of that. You know, lying down between two burdens or sheepfolds was, this was a place where the manure was flung. You know, I came from Chicago, okay? We didn't fling a lot of manure around in Chicago. Well, I guess the politicians did, but that's a different story. So I'm driving down to Sheboygan to go to work, right? And there's this horrendous smell. Horrendous. And I'm looking, and here's this tractor thing flinging manure all over the place. I'm like, oh my gosh. That's where they were lying down, in a dung heap. Why? Well, I guess it was warm. Wallow in filth for what? His own comfort. I think that's the idea. And they were some of the first to go into Assyrian captivity, spoken of, I think, in Genesis 49:15. It says they became a band of slaves. Yeah, they went into captivity. They were lazy. They weren't prepared. In fact, Leopold puts it like this. He said, the meaning seems to be that Issachar was strong but docile and lazy. He would enjoy the good land assigned him but would not strive for it. Therefore, eventually, he would be pressed into servitude and the mere bearing of burdens for his masters. I think that's a good lesson for us, right? You know, we could just say, hey, you know, the Lord's coming back. You know, we know this world is, you know, in trouble. We know this country's in trouble. What's the use? Let's just lie down and do nothing. Do you see that anywhere in the scriptures that that's what we're supposed to do? No. We are to occupy until he comes. We're to continue doing the work of God until he comes. And I think it's a good lesson. We don't want to become slaves in our land. We want to be the ones that are the lighthouses that shine brightly and bring people into the kingdom of God. Well, look at verse 16 here in Genesis 49. Dan shall judge his people as one of the tribes of Israel. Dan shall be a serpent by the way, a viper by the path, that bites the horse's heels so that its rider shall fall backward. I have waited for your salvation, O Lord. So we do see a judge come out of Dan. Do you remember which one? Samson came out of the tribe of Dan. And tragically, he killed more Philistines in his death than in his life. Why? Because he let flesh control his life. His name, Dan, means to judge, and the potential that this man had, and yet a wasted life until the end, when he repented and got right with God and killed more Philistines in his death than in his life. Also, Dan introduced idolatry into the land of Israel. Judges 18, verses 30 and 31. Then the children of Dan set up for themselves the carved image. And Jonathan, the son of Gershom, the son of Manasseh, and his sons were priests to the tribe of Dan until the day of the captivity of the land. So they set up for themselves Micah's carved image, which he made all the time that the house of God was in Shiloh. Jeroboam set up two golden calves, one up north in Dan, one down in the south, so the children of Israel can worship God in the northern kingdom of Israel. This is a period of time where Jeroboam and, 10 tribes of the children of Israel went with Jeroboam, became the northern kingdom of Israel. It was Benjamin and Judah that were the southern kingdom of Judah. Dan became the center of idol worship. Amos 8:14, God gives the tribe of Dan this rebuke. Those who swear by the sin of Samaria, who say, as your God lives, O Dan, and as the way of Beersheba lives, they shall fall and never rise again. What's interesting to me is if you look in Revelation chapter 7, verses 1 through 8, Dan is not a tribe that is sealed. Why? Maybe it's because of this idolatry. But you know, our God is an amazing God because he is so gracious and merciful. Because when we get into the millennial kingdom, you will read about it in Ezekiel chapter 48. God gives an inheritance to the tribe of Dan. So was there a rebuke? Yes. But God's grace is also seen here. Now, as you look at verse 18 here in Genesis 49, it almost seems out of place because it's speaking of a viper or a snake biting at the horse's heel there. Interesting, huh? Kind of. Okay, if you have a little dog, please don't get upset with me. But it's kind of like those little dogs that bite at your ankles, okay? The ankle biters. I'm just telling you. I heard about them, okay? Don't send me the emails or letters. Well, you can. It's okay. I have nothing against them except if they bite at my ankles. But that's the idea here. Why is this even mentioned? Well, maybe it reminded them of the idea of what transpired in the Garden of Eden with the serpent, how it really took a bite into humanity's life, brought sin and death into the world. And the serpent's going to bite at the heel of who? The Messiah. And what's the Messiah going to do? He's going to crush him. Yeah. It's interesting. You know, the word salvation is the Hebrew word Yeshua, which is obviously the name of Jesus. And Jacob says, I've waited for you, Jesus, O Lord, in a sense here. I waited for your Yeshua, your salvation, O Lord. Our salvation is found in him. I think it's interesting. He's on his deathbed, Jacob here, and he's, you know, speaking to his children and he's thinking about the Messiah. Maybe. Look at verse 19. Gad, a troop shall tramp upon him, but he shall triumph at last. You know, besides Reuben and the half-tribe of Manasseh, Gad was one of the other tribes that stayed on the east side of the Jordan River. They did not enter into the promised land. And the land, yeah, make no mistake about it. Why did they stay on the east side? Because the land was so fertile. It was rich. It was a great place to live. But that was not the place God wanted them to be. And again, they were the first to be attacked by their enemies. They didn't have the whole nation to support them. In fact, their land was at the edge of the kingdom of the Amorites and the Moabites. And because of the constant exposure to hostile enemies, Gad was known as having fierce warriors. We see that in 1 Chronicles 12:8. Some Gadites joined David at the stronghold in the wilderness, mighty men of valor, men trained for battle, who could handle shield and spear, whose faces were like the faces of lions and were as swift as gazelles on the mountains. Those are the guys you want fighting for you, right? Absolutely. And they experienced a lot of oppression, but, oh, it says, he shall triumph at last. Yeah. I don't know. Is this looking way ahead to the kingdom age? Maybe. Maybe. Look at verse 20. Bread from Asher shall be rich, and he shall yield royal dainties. Asher occupied the land located in the rich northern seacoast, kind of north of Mount Carmel, all the way up to Tyre and Sidon. And it was known for its fast olive groves. They had a great life, rich food, royal delicacies, not a military strength. And the Canaanite and Phoenician inhabitants troubled them. And the problem was that all of their abundance and material blessings robbed them of their passion for God and for fighting the battles of the Lord. In Judges 5, verse 17, while Zebulun and Naphtali were laying their lives on the line fighting against Israel's enemies, what were the people of Asher doing? Well, they stayed home, had the good life. And a lot of Christians do that today. They're not involved in the body of Christ. They want to enjoy the benefits of the battles, but they don't want to be involved in it. And it doesn't work like that. And material blessing or prosperity can become a curse instead of a blessing if we become entangled in it and allow it to pull us away from God. And Moses is going to prophesy as we get into Deuteronomy down the road about Asher, something very interesting, and I think it plays along with what Jacob is saying here. It says in Deuteronomy 33:24, Asher is most blessed of sons. Let him be favored by his brothers, and let him dip his foot in oil. What does that mean, let him dip his foot in oil? Well, a lot of people say, well, remember the vast olive groves that are there, and, you know, that's probably what it's talking about. Something's happened in the days we're living in that's fascinating to me. Israel, there's people in Israel that believe there's vast oil deposits in the land of Israel. And they've been drilling, and they found huge gas deposits. And where there's gas deposits, there's oil deposits. And now they're finding oil. They feel that the land of Israel may have the biggest oil deposits in the world. Wow. And just like Moses is going to prophesy down the road. Well, look at verse 21. Naphtali is a deer let loose. He gives goodly works or words of beauty. Now, Naphtali was known for its swiftness in battle and their good speech. We see the victory song of Deborah and Barak as they defeated the Canaanites. And the good news did come from this area, as we see the ministry of Jesus focused in this area. I'll just share this with you from Matthew 4, verses 12 through 17. Now, when Jesus heard that John had been put in prison, he departed to Galilee. And leaving Nazareth, he came and dwelt in Capernaum, which is by the sea, in the regions of Zebulun and Naphtali, that it might be fulfilled, which was spoken by Isaiah the prophet, saying, "The land of Zebulun and the land of Naphtali, by the way of the sea beyond the Jordan, Galilee of the Gentiles, the people who sat in darkness have seen a great light, and upon those who sat in the region and shadow of death, light has dawned." From that time, Jesus began to preach and say, "Repent, for the kingdom of heaven is at hand." You know, when we were in Israel, this was one of the signs they had up, Galilee of the Gentiles. In fact, they had the whole thing, the land of Zebulun and the land of Naphtali, by the way of the sea beyond the Jordan, Galilee of the Gentiles. These people were in darkness, and what came? A great light. Well, who's that great light? Jesus, the light of the world, right? So we see that he gives godly or goodly words. He gives words of beauty. And that wasn't only these people. That's really the Lord who came to this area. Look at verse 22. Joseph is a fruitful bough by a well. His branches run over the wall. The archers have bitterly grieved him, shot at him, and hated him. But his bow remained in strength, and the arms of his hands were made strong by the hands of the mighty God of Jacob. For there is the shepherd, the stone of Israel. By the God of your father who will help you, and by the Almighty who will bless you with blessings of heaven above, blessings of the deep that lies beneath, blessings of the breast and of the womb. The blessings of your father have excelled the blessings of ancestors. Up to the utmost bound of the everlasting hills. They shall be on the head of Joseph and on the crown of the head of him who was separate from his brothers. Now, I think Jacob is looking kind of back at Joseph's life also. You know, yeah, there were great blessings, but there was a lot of hardships. I mean, he, you know, thrown into a pit, sold as a slave by his brothers, Potiphar's house, all this stuff going on, right? And yet, look at what God did. They threw all these fiery darts at him, and what was God doing? Strengthening Joseph. You know, Jacob also speaks of God as a shepherd and a stone, the God who will nourish us and protect us. How true that is. And yeah, the shepherd's not going to come from the tribe of Joseph, but sustained through him, you might say. And this description of Joseph as a fruitful bough by a well speaks of being well-watered and provided for it and had this deep relationship with God. Joshua came from the tribe of Joseph, Ephraim in particular. And looking down the road that the descendants of Joseph, we see that Ephraim and Manasseh, Joseph's sons, are very important tribes in Israel. In fact, the northern king of Israel was frequently called Ephraim. Now, let me say this. In Genesis 31:53, Jacob spoke of God like this, the God of Abraham and the fear of his father Isaac. How does that sound to you? Does it sound like Jacob had this really deep personal relationship with God? Because it doesn't to me. He's talking about the God of Abraham, the fear of his father Isaac. But now, how does he speak of God here? The mighty God of Jacob, the shepherd, the stone of Israel, the God of your father, the Almighty. I think something changed. It's not someone else's God. It was his God. He had this deeper relationship with God now. And as we finish up here, looking at the last son of Jacob, Benjamin, listen to what we're told here in verse 27. Benjamin is a ravenous wolf. In the morning he shall devour the prey, and at night he shall divide the spoil. These guys were great fighters, very strong and successful in warfare, but they were also kind of cruel. And you could see the cruelty of this tribe in Judges chapter 19 and 20, how they sexually abused and murdered this man's wife. Wow. Two of the more prominent people who came from this tribe were what? Who? King Saul and also Paul the Apostle came from this tribe. And the tribe of Benjamin kind of had this area of land that was a buffer zone between the two dominant tribes, Judah and Ephraim. And when the nation was divided, it was only the tribe of Benjamin, like I said, who sided with the southern kingdom of Judah with David. All the other tribes went with Jeroboam to the northern kingdom of Israel. Well, those are the prophecies. Look at verse 28. All these are the 12 tribes of Israel, and this is what their father spoke to them, and he blessed them. He blessed each one according to his own blessing. Now, I don't know if you could say that each one had a really good blessing, and I don't know if I understand them, the totality of them all. And how this is going to, this all plays out in history. But obviously, Jacob was speaking to each of his sons before he died. Look at verse 29. Then he charged them and said to them, I am to be gathered to my people, bury me with my fathers in a cave that is in the field of Ephraim the Hittite, in the cave that is in the field of Machpelah, which is before Mamre in the land of Canaan, which Abraham bought with the field of Ephraim, the Hittite, as a possession for a burial place. There they buried Abraham and Sarah, his wife. There they buried Isaac and Rebekah, his wife. And there I buried Leah. The field and the cave that is there were purchased from the sons of Heth. And when Jacob had finished commanding his sons, he drew his feet up into the bed and breathed his last and was gathered to his people. Man, that's awesome, isn't that? I know my wife doesn't like to hear this, but I kind of want to go like that. I want to be able to do a message, say amen, and I'm home with the Lord. Then you guys got to deal with the body, but that's okay. That's awesome. He gives these prophecies. He feet get curled up to him, and his life is over. Wow. I like that. I think that's pretty cool. And he says, you know what? Before I go, though, guys, I want to be buried in the cave that is in the field of Machpelah. Why was he buried with Rachel, the wife that he truly loved? Huh? Think about it. I like what one writer said about this. He said, if a modern storyteller were inventing the final scene of Jacob's life, he would have Jacob asked to be buried by Rachel on the road to Ephrath and not in the gloomy cave at Machpelah. This would be touching, romantic, but Jacob does not do this. Why? It is because although he was greatly attached to Rachel and undoubtedly still loved her, he wanted to be buried in the cave of his fathers as a testimony to the fact that his faith was the same as theirs and that the meaning of life is to be found not in this life alone, but in eternity. He wanted to be buried with his father, grandfather. You know, for us as Christians, we know that absent from this body, we're immediately present with the Lord. There's no purgatory. There's no, you know, soul sleep. Paul said, absent from the body, present with the Lord. It's moving day. That's really what it is. You know, when the Bible speaks of the death of a Christian, it never says that they died. It says they went to sleep. Why? Because they're just moving. This body is frail. It's going back to the dust of the earth. Our soul and spirit are going to be with the Lord. There's our hope, right? Because he rose from the grave, we too will rise, right? We're going to get new bodies. It's going to be awesome. You know, there's no Jenny Craig or Weight Watchers in heaven because these bodies are perfect, man. You can eat whatever you want. It's awesome. No sickness, no death. I won't have to take insulin anymore. It'll be great. And that's what lies ahead. And that for Jacob, it was moving day for him.

0: That's all the time we have for today's teaching. If you would like a personal copy of this message, mention today's date when you contact us. Our mailing address is Calvary Chapel, Manitowoc, Post Office Box 224, Manitowoc, Wisconsin 54221-0224. 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It is the hope of Pastor Joel and the congregation of Calvary Chapel, Manitowoc, that you would grow in the grace and knowledge of our Lord and Savior, Jesus Christ. Until next time, may the Lord nourish you with His sustaining word.
1: 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Grapefruit diets. Mood rings. Furbies. Fidget spinners. For a while, everybody talks about them. 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God's love has never needed a trend cycle. His truth doesn't expire. The hope of Jesus doesn't wear out or need a newer version next summer. 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Songs that point hearts back to Him. Encouragement for ordinary days. Truth for moments when life feels anything but steady. The way we share it can change, but the good news is still the good news. God loves you. He cares for you. And His grace is still changing lives. 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
1: This evening, if you would, please turn in your Bibles to Luke chapter 22 as we continue our study of through the Word of God. And there's just a flurry of activity in our chapter this evening that we'll be looking at. You know, Jesus portraying Jesus, preparation for the Passover, the Lord's Supper, communion, just a ton of stuff that we're going to be going through. So here's the thing. The chapter ends with Jesus appearing before the Sanhedrin. You think, oh man, how did that all happen? Please understand this. Before the foundations of the world were ever established, we see the love of God because he knew what he was going to have to do for sinful man, his creation, the ones he created. Before he even created us, he knew what we would do and he knew what he had to do to redeem man. God so loved the world that he gave his only begotten son, right? To save us from our sin, exactly. And that's what we'll see here and on into Luke chapter 23, God's tremendous love for sinful man. And then in chapter 24 of Luke, we'll see Jesus rise from the grave. And, you know, since he rose, one day we will rise as well. And let's just jump in, Luke 22, starting in verse 1. Now the feast of unleavened bread drew near, which is called Passover. And the chief priests and the scribes sought how they might kill him, for they feared the people. Then Satan entered Judas, surnamed Iscariot, who was numbered among the 12. So he went his way and conferred with the chief priests and the captains, how he might betray him to them. And they were glad and agreed to give him money. Then he promised and sought opportunity to betray him to them in the absence of the multitude. So the Feast of Passover is drawing near. It took place on the 14th of Nisan, and it speaks of our redemption. It was a feast that looked forward to the Lamb of God who had come to take away the sins of the world. And as well as being a memorial feast, commemorating the angel of the Lord passing over the homes of those that had the blood placed on their doorpost when the children of Israel were down in Egypt. Those that did place the blood on the doorpost saw death of their firstborn. Well, immediately following the Feast of Passover, beginning on the 15th of Nisan, was the Feast of Unleavened Bread, which ran through the 21st of Nisan. And it speaks of our sanctification. That's what that feast is about. And these feasts kind of ran together. Sometimes both of them were spoken of as either the Feast of Passover or the Feast of Unleavened Bread, and it was including both of them because Passover came, and right after Passover was the Feast of Unleavened Bread. Now here's the thing. The feast is coming, and we're told that the Jewish religious leaders want to kill Jesus. Isn't it amazing? These guys had no fear in killing the Son of God. What did they fear? They feared the people. Wow. They didn't want to lose their positions. Wow. But they wanted to wait to Passover to take care of Jesus. Now, I find that interesting. People still do that today. You know, they fear the people. So we're not going to talk about this. Or we're not going to talk about that. Because I don't want to, I'm fearing the people. They may get upset with me. I'll tell you what, you know, they will get upset with it. If you teach the Word of God, that's just the way it is. People get offended by it. Because it convicts our heart. It hurts. God exposes stuff in our hearts that we need to get rid of. And we don't always like it. I'll tell you what, you listen, you obey what the Lord is showing you, and it's the best thing for your life. And, you know, people kill Jesus in that they keep him out of their lives today. Think about that. They're still doing it. By keeping him out, they're really destroying their own lives. Now, what's interesting is here in verse 3, it says, then Satan entered Judas. Now, we're told that this took place during the Passover meal in John 13:27. It says, now after the piece of bread, Satan entered him. It's possible, I'm not saying this is how it plays out, that Luke isn't giving us a chronological order of events, but just stating a fact that Satan himself entered Judas. It's also possible that Satan could have entered Judas more than once. We don't know that. That's also possible. I'm not going to be dogmatic about it. It seems like two different instances here in Luke and in John. But again, I'm not going to be dogmatic about it, but we do know that Satan entered Judas. And in John, we're also told that it was night, and it was night for Judas. The light had gone out for him. So Satan enters Judas and brings him before these Jewish religious leaders, and they're talking about how to betray him, to put Jesus to death. They want an opportune time to arrest him. Now when the crowds of people, and again, this is Passover, so Jerusalem is filled with people. So not when all these people are around him. We want a time when he's all alone, when there's not these crowds by him. And here's the thing. No one forced Judas to do this. He was responsible for his action. Remember Flip Wilson and what he used to say? The devil made me do it. Well, no. The devil can influence our lives. Satan's demons can influence our lives. But we have a choice. Just like we have a choice with Jesus, right? Absolutely. Now look at verse 7. Then came the day of unleavened bread, when the Passover must be killed. And he sent Peter and John, saying, go and prepare the Passover for us, that we may eat. So they said to him, where do you want us to prepare? And he said to them, behold, when you have entered the city, a man will meet you carrying a pitcher of water. Follow him into the house which he enters. Then you shall say to the master of the house, the teacher says to you, where is the guest room in which I may eat the Passover with my disciples? Then he will show you a large furnished upper room. There make ready. So they went and found it as he had said to them, and they prepared the Passover. Now, as they're preparing for this meal, the Passover meal, Jesus tells Peter and John to look for this guy carrying a pitcher. That wasn't the normal thing. Usually the women carried liquids in pitchers, men carried liquids in animal skins. So it was a sign. When you saw a man carrying a pitcher, like, hey, this is the guy we need to talk to. It's probable that Jesus had made arrangements with this guy ahead of time to prepare this room. This is where the Passover meal was going to be gathered. And many feel that this was John Mark's father's house. John Mark was probably 12 years old or so at this time. And that means that his father, John Mark's father, was the one carrying this pitcher. In Acts 12:12, we're told, so when he had considered this, he came to the house of Mary, the mother of John, whose surname was Mark, where many were gathered together praying. So in Acts, we're told that the early church gathered at his house. And again, like I said, many feel this is probably where he had the Passover meal with his disciples. Why the secrecy? Why is it, you know, go there, find this guy, find a place? Why didn't he tell a lot of people? Because I don't think he wanted Judas to know, because it wasn't the right time yet. I think he obviously told Judas when they went, but not ahead of time. Now, here's the thing. And this is something that had troubled me for many, many years. Jesus and his men will celebrate the Passover meal probably on Wednesday, I believe. And he was also crucified on Passover. How does that work? Some people try to say, well, it wasn't really the Passover meal that Jesus was celebrating. Well, then what was it if it wasn't the Passover meal? I mean, it sure looks like the Passover here. That's what it says it was. So how could they have a Passover meal and then the next day Jesus is crucified on Passover? How does that work? I like what one writer said. This is kind of interesting because it gives you some insight. Logically, it makes no sense, but God has a way of working things out that's incredible. Josephus, the great Jewish historian who was a Pharisee living in Jesus' day, explained the law of the Passover. And he said the Paschal lamb was to be eaten during the night and nothing left for morning. The Mishnah says it must be eaten by midnight. So they both were committed to the fact that whoever ate it, you had to eat it before the dawn of another day, before the morning time. Now, listen very carefully, he says. As you dig into this history a little bit, and this is what I found fascinating, the Galileans, that's the northern people, and the Pharisees, counted the day from sunrise to sunrise, the day of Passover, whereas the Judean and Sadducees counted it from sunset to sunset. You say, how do you know that? Well, the Mishnah, which is the codification of Jewish law, tells us that. It says, for example, that the Galileans would not work at all on the day of Passover. Why? Because the day began for them at the beginning, at sunrise. It says that the Judeans would work until the midday because the day didn't begin for them until the sunset. And you say, what does this all mean? He says, listen very carefully. First thing it does is it harmonizes John 18 and 19 because it tells us that the Galileans, which would be Jesus and his disciples and the Pharisees, could have had their Passover on the evening because they already began to count the day from morning to morning, and it would end on the next morning. And the others who were from Judea and who were Sadducees, which made up the rulers, wouldn't start their day festivities until late in the evening and wouldn't kill their lamb until the end of the next day. Why is that important? It's odd that it would be like that. It's very odd. And we really can't identify specifically as how that came to pass. But what fascinates me is this. Jesus had to die on, crucified, when the traditional Judean Jerusalem Passover lambs would be killed, from 3 to 5 in the evening. He had to die then. That's why it says in the ninth hour. He also had to keep the Passover because he had to transform it into the Lord's table. So how could Jesus keep the Passover and still be the Passover lamb? There would be absolutely no way that could be possible unless God allowed this kind of thing to take place in history. So then when it came to that very moment that Jesus was going to die in that very year, there was no problem in having a Galilean Passover and dying in the Judean Passover, perfectly scheduled and violating no Jewish law at all. He celebrated Passover with his men, and he was the Passover lamb. That's how it all works together. That, for years, I was scratching my head. How can that? It just doesn't fit. And you're trying to fit the days together, and when you read the story, it doesn't fit. But it does if you understand their history and the things that they were doing. In fact, Paul says in 1 Corinthians 5:7, "Therefore, purge out the old leaven that you may be a new lump, since you truly are unleavened. For indeed, Christ, our Passover, was sacrificed for us." Absolutely. And this is what we're heading towards now, the cross to Calvary. Look at verse 14. "And when the hour had come, he sat down and the 12 apostles with him. And then he said to them, with fervent desire, I have desired to eat this Passover with you before I suffer. For I say to you, I will no longer eat of it until it is fulfilled in the kingdom of God. Then he took the cup and gave thanks and said, take this and divide it among yourselves, for I say to you, I will not drink of the fruit of the vine until the kingdom of God comes." Again, this was the last Passover meal Jesus would celebrate with his men, and it's the last one that was needed because the Lamb of God has come to take away the sins of the world. And keep in mind, there is another feast that's coming. It's the marriage supper of the Lamb that we will all celebrate together. What a great time that will be. Now, this is not the beginning of the end for Jesus, and really not for us. This is the beginning of beginnings. I mean, we're starting anew. We start afresh in Christ. I love that. Now, before he goes, he gives his men communion, or the new covenant that's found in his shed blood. Look at verse 19. "He took bread, gave thanks and broke it, and gave it to them, saying, this is my body which is given for you. Do this in remembrance of me. Likewise, he also took the cup after supper, saying, this cup is the new covenant in my blood, which is shed for you." Keep in mind that everything within that Passover meal had symbolic meaning. The bitter herbs recalled the bitterness of slavery. The salt water remembered the tears shed under Egypt's oppression. The main course, the lamb, did not symbolize anything connected to the agonies of Egypt. It was really the sin-bearing sacrifice that allowed the judgment of God to pass over the house that believed. That's what we see. Now, here's the thing when it comes to communion. There is a potpourri of ideas what this is all about. You know, the Roman Catholic Church holds to the idea of transubstantiation, which teaches that the bread and wine actually become the body and blood of Jesus. You know, Jesus, let me make this really clear, because this is really simple and people make it too complicated. Jesus would not institute something that is contrary to the scriptures, and the drinking of blood is contrary to the scriptures. That he would not do that. It makes no sense. Martin Luther held the idea of consubstantiation. It teaches the bread remains bread, the wine remains wine, but by faith they are the same as Jesus' actual body. I don't even get that one totally. I'm not sure. But you don't see that here. Not at all. It's almost like the Roman Catholic, and he did come out of the Roman Catholic Church, but I think he still missed the point. The elements of communion do not become the actual body and blood of Christ. They symbolically represent his body, the bread which was broken for us, his blood, the wine which was shed for our sins. And he said, do this in remembrance of him. I think it's clear. It's a picture of the new life we have in Christ. And it's based upon the finished work of Jesus on the cross of Calvary. And, you know, I realize some will go to the Gospel of John and, you know, say, unless you eat this bread and drink this blood, you will, you know, no means you will perish. But read on. See, we tend to, when we're reading Scripture, we tend to stop at a verse and come up with a doctrine. But read on. What is after it? What's before it? What's the whole chapter or whole section saying? Because if you go into John, you will see that Jesus says the flesh profits nothing. Well, if we're eating his actual flesh and drinking his actual blood, if this is nothing, why are we doing it? Because it's all about the spirit. It's not about the actual blood and his and actual flesh that we are partaking. Do it in remembrance of me. Remember what I have done for you. Don't forget it. Let's see, it's so easy to go to these unbiblical conclusions, and I think it's dangerous. There is no way you'd come up in the scriptures and say this is the actual body and blood of Christ. Verse 21, but behold, the hand of my betrayer is with me on the table, and truly the Son of Man goes as it has been determined, but woe to that man who he has betrayed. Then they began to question among themselves which of them it was who would do this thing. Now, as you read that, it looks like Judas, partook of the Lord's Supper, and yet in the other Gospels, there's no way it didn't happen. I think Luke, again, is giving us not the chronological order. I think, you know, he gives us just an overview, and things are not necessarily in order. One writer put it like this. He said, in Luke's Gospel, several incidences are recounted according to subject matter rather than being presented in the order in which they actually occurred. This is clear in the narrative of the baptism of Christ. Luke mentions the story of John the Baptist, his sermons, his preaching for repentance by baptism, and his baptizing of the multitude in the Jordan River. He then mentions that King Herod arrested John the Baptist and shut him up in prison because John had rebuked him for his marriage to Herodias, his brother Philip's wife. It is well known, as mentioned in the Gospels, that Christ was baptized by John in the Jordan before he was shut up in prison, and before John's martyrdom, which followed his imprisonment. However, Luke, after mentioning the imprisonment of John, continues saying, when all the people were baptized, it came to pass that Jesus also was baptized, and while he prayed, the heaven was opened, and the Holy Spirit descended in bodily form like a dove upon him. So I don't think Luke has given us necessarily the chronological order, but these are some of the things that took place at the Passover meal. And again, Judas, before Passover began, he left. He was not there. He did not celebrate communion. Verse 24. But there was also rivalry among them as to which of them should be considered the greatest. And he said to them, the kings of the Gentiles exercise lordship over them, and those who exercise authority over them are called benefactors, but not so among you. On the contrary, he who is greatest among you, let him be as the younger, and he who governs as he who serves. For who is greater, he who sits at the table or he who serves? Is it not he who sits at the table? Yet I among you as the one who serves. You know, let's face it, we are so much like these guys, so much. Here it is, the Feast of Passover. They're arguing still who's going to be the greatest in the kingdom. I want to be. And they're fighting. They're competing against each other. It's not theirs to take. It never was. And God takes care of those things. And they were focused on self instead of the Lord and what the Lord was trying to show them, teach them, say to them. At least three times it's recorded that Jesus spoke of his death and resurrection to them. And here in Luke, he's speaking of his suffering. And they're arguing, you know, I'm the greatest, just like Muhammad Ali, right? They were earlier than him, so. Who's with these guys? Jesus. Who's the greatest? Oh, yeah. Never elevate yourself above Jesus. We're servants, you see? In fact, in John chapter 13, recording these events, Jesus washes the feet of the disciples. That was the job of the lowliest servant. When you were lowest on the totem pole as a slave, as a servant, that's the job you got. You washed the feet of people who came in. And understand, they didn't have sneakers in those days. You know, they had sandals. Their feet were dirty, and you had to wash them. And Jesus got down and washed their feet. It's amazing when you look at the Creator of heaven and earth and how he humbled himself and came to serve, not to be served. And he asks us to do the same. You know, as you look at the world, you see that people want to lord over others, don't you? It's so obvious. Everyone wants to control, be on top, be the big dog. No one likes to serve. And as Christians, that should not be our attitude. I don't care who you are within the body of Christ. We're all servants, different roles. My position is not more important than someone else's position. It's called the body of Christ. And God has given us different gifts to use for His glory. It's not because I'm so great I have this position. There are plenty of other people who could do what I'm doing. He chose me. I don't know. I'm not going to argue. But I'm grateful that I get to serve the King of Kings and Lord of Lords at any capacity. And how often just people want to be served. But Jesus came to serve. Wow. Kind of puts things in perspective. You know, if we're servants, why are we sitting down? We're to be working. Jesus said, occupy until I come. Continue working. Don't sit around doing nothing. Some people, you know, they have health issues. There's different things. Pray, right? That's not sitting around doing nothing. You don't realize how important prayer is. Pray for the leadership here. Pray for the people here. Pray for this community. Pray for this nation. Pray for this

of a kingdom, just as my Father bestowed one upon me, that you may eat and drink at my table in my kingdom and sit on thrones judging the 12 tribes of Israel. So Jesus is speaking to his men here, the apostles, and he's saying, look, you're going to receive a unique reward because you are the ones who have continued with him, with Jesus, in his trials. And they're going to be rewarded. They're going to sit on the 12, sit on thrones judging the 12 tribes of Israel. Their names are going to be on the 12 foundations of the wall of the New Jerusalem. But you know what? Here's the thing. We don't serve the Lord to get something. We serve the Lord to bring glory to him. And that's the key. Does God bless us? Absolutely he does. He blesses us more than we could ever think. And again, being able to serve the King of Kings and Lord of Lords is pretty amazing. You know, I don't know about you, but I look at my life and I go, wow, you know, I really did not expect God to use me like he has. And I'm sure every one of you can say, it's incredible. I know where I was at before I got saved. I know the things that I was doing. And I wasn't necessarily a bad guy in the world's eyes. But what was I leaving behind? What treasure am I giving to people? And here's the thing. The treasure I want to leave behind now is far different than before. Because the treasure I want to leave behind now is Jesus. I want everyone to know that he is my Lord and my Savior. And when I go, when this body goes back to the dust of the earth, I want people to know that I'm not dead. I just moved. It's moving day. The tent fell apart. We buried it. But my soul and spirit's with the Lord. And what that's what I want people to see. That's, you know, it's not about me. It's about him. And I just want to be open to whatever the Lord wants to do in my life, however he wants to use me. I think you do too. Lord, you know, help me to keep my eyes open, my ears attentive to the people I see, the words they say, and then give me the words to say to them. And he will. Verse 31. And the Lord said, Simon, Simon, indeed, Satan has asked for you that he may sift you as wheat. But I have prayed for you that your faith should not fail. And when you have returned to me, strengthen your brethren. But he said to him, Lord, I'm ready to go with you both to prison and to death. Then he said, I tell you, Peter, the rooster will not crow this day before you will deny me three times that you may know me. Keep in mind that in Matthew 26:31, Jesus said, all of you will be made to stumble because of me this night. And Peter probably reacted more. He rejected that. And they all basically agreed, hey, we're not going to deny you. But I think Peter was more vocal than the others. And the Lord singles Peter out here. What the Lord is doing is, Peter, I'm going to show you what's in your heart. Now, that may sound good, but it's not. It's good for us. But it's not good for us, okay? Because we really see what's inside of us. I think Peter was so sincere. Lord, I will die for you, man. Whatever happens, I am for you. Haven't we done that before? Lord, I'm with you, man, on this. And then all of a sudden, and God is showing us, you know, what's in our heart. And the thing that I love, Jesus says, you know, Satan's going to sift you like wheat. But I've prayed for you. God prays for us. He intercedes for us. Yeah. Satan wanted to crush Peter, and Jesus prayed for him.

That's all the time we have for today's teaching. If you would like a personal copy of this message, mention today's date when you contact us. Our mailing address is Calvary Chapel, Manitowoc, Post Office Box 224, Manitowoc, Wisconsin, 54221-0224. 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It is the hope of Pastor Joe and the congregation of Calvary Chapel, Manitowoc, that you would grow in the grace and knowledge of our Lord and Savior, Jesus Christ. Until next time, may the Lord nourish you with His sustaining word.

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1: Have they gone?
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2: 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They're sure not from this planet. Damn, the way they look.
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3: 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Can you hang on one second, please? Hey, Drew, can you please turn down the TV? 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
6: 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Some people fold them up and forget them. Some stuff them in a wallet. Some look at the total and need a quiet minute with the steering wheel. Because numbers remind us what things cost. And in a world where almost everything has a price tag, WTSWLP keeps offering something people deeply need. Hope. 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Worship. 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
2: 1 Corinthians chapter 13 is the charity chapter. Paul expounds the value of love. The Corinthians were guilty of charismatic conceit. They thought they were better than others because they spoke with tongues and prophesied. But Paul puts them in their place. Speak with the language the angels articulate, but if you lack love, you're nothing. Ironically, the demonstration of spiritual gifts fails to measure a person's spirituality. The Corinthians prove you can be charismatic and carnal. The real mark of maturity for a Christian is to love as Jesus loves. God's love is a patient love. It's a love with no strings attached, a love without a catch. It prioritizes the other guy's needs above my own. It's gentle, but it never gives up. We'll fail, but love never fails. Never give up on love. Your marriage may be stuck in a rut. You may be tempted to manipulate your mate or demand your rights. But don't give in to lesser methods. Never stop loving, for love is sure to prevail. I believe in love. There are those who use the last verses in chapter 13 to discredit the use of spiritual gifts in the church today. They assume that the New Testament canon is that which is perfect or complete. The scriptures do tell us all we need to know, but they don't tell us all there is to know. That which is perfect is not the canon, but heaven. And until we reach the golden streets, we need all the spiritual gifts.
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2: Do you remember the first time you were born? It was a radical experience. You didn't exist, and then suddenly you did. God gave you life. Being born again is just as radical. One moment you had no concern for God, and then suddenly you were a new creature in Christ.
3: You had a carnal mind that was at enmity with God, and your understanding was darkened. You were an enemy of God in your mind through wicked works, and even your thoughts were an abomination to the Lord. But upon conversion, God put His law into your mind, giving you a new mind, the mind of Christ, and renewing you in the spirit of your mind. Now your thoughts are different. You have a mind to do His will, and His will is for you to seek and save the lost.
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0: Many today believe that all religions are essentially the same, and all roads lead to heaven. Pastor Xavier Rees of Calvary Chapel Pasadena points out some fundamental differences and simple truths about what makes Christianity not only unique, but verifiably correct. Let's listen.
1: The resurrection of the body is something that is kind of hard to believe apart from Jesus Christ, for the simple reason that Jesus is the only one who was ever raised from the dead in that quality of raising. In other words, he wasn't just merely brought back to life, but he was raised in a glorified body, just what is promised to us. Everyone else that Jesus rose from the dead, and even those from the Old Testament, were brought back to life, and they died again. Jesus did not. That's what he's talking about. There are many religions, as you know, and philosophies that promise incredible things after the death of an individual, the afterlife, but none of them can produce any evidence of what they promise. It's all without evidence. Not Buddha, not Muhammad, not Confucius, nor any other so-called prophet or man of God has ever reached or achieved what they taught. And most of them were uncertain about their own eternal state at death, because they were merely religious people. Jesus was God who became man. He reached sinners by that act. I'm always amazed at the nonsense that people believe when it comes to the eternal state after death, such as reincarnation. We have no evidence of it, but somebody believes that that cockroach they don't want to step on might be Granny, because they're going to come back too. On what basis of evidence do we have? Nothing. Or annihilation. There's somebody to tell you, listen, you don't have to worry about it, because when you die physically, you're gone. You cease to exist. Really? On what evidence? Listen, there's only been one person who's died and come back from the dead. That's Jesus Christ. So it would be best to ask somebody who's gone through it. All right? It's just a simple principle. You might think about it. And many of these men promise all these things regardless of their lifestyle. Many of them being evil, bunch of perverts. And yet people follow them. Very important. So if Jesus did not rise, then the content of the message is of no value altogether.

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2: It's 72 degrees.
3: 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Not illegal, just deeply sanctifying. Life has a way of slowing you down too. A delay you didn't ask for. A door that hasn't opened. A season that keeps taking longer than planned. But waiting is not wasted when God is with you in it. So don't mistake slow for stuck. God is still leading. 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
2: It's 72 degrees.

Colossians 1 verses 19 through 22. For it pleased the Father that in him all the fullness should dwell, and by him to reconcile all things to himself by him, whether things on earth or things in heaven, having made peace through the blood of his cross. And you, who once were alienated and enemies in your mind by wicked works, yet now he is reconciled in the body of his flesh through death, to present you holy and blameless and above reproach in his sight. This has been your sustaining word of the day, brought to you by Calvary Chapel of Manitowoc.

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1: Jesus was probably born around 4 BC, before the death of Herod the Great. In fact, Numbers 24:17 says, "I see him, but not now. I behold him, but not near. A star shall come out of Jacob, a scepter shall rise out of Israel, and batter the brow of Moab and destroy all the sons of tumult." Again, speaking of Jesus, what Jesus is going to do. And he's come from the tribe of Judah, the tribe of praise. And what are we doing here this evening? Praising God. Verse 11 is interesting because it talks about the donkey, and yet it talks about his garments being washed in swine, his clothes in the blood of grapes, right? It almost sounds like speaking of his first and second coming. He came riding in on a donkey on Palm Sunday. But when he comes again, according to Revelation 14, verses 18 through 20, and Isaiah 63, 1 through 6, his clothes are covered with the blood of grapes. Wow. So I think it's pointing to both first and second coming of Jesus in that prophecy. Now, up to this point, Jacob's been following the birth order, but that's until he prophesies over the next two sons, Zebulun and Issachar. They were not the fifth and sixth sons of Jacob. Why? Why the change? Well, maybe he's just doing it as they're gathered around his bed. I don't know. But, you know, grouped together according to their mothers. You know, the brothers, not the stepbrothers, were all together in groups, and maybe that's how it's being played out. Jacob's first four sons born to him through Leah were Reuben, Simeon, Levi, and Judah. After Judah, Jacob had two sons by Rachel's handmaid Bilhah, Dan and Naphtali. And Leah gave him her handmaiden Zilpah. She bore him two sons, Gad and Asher. It was then that God gave Jacob two more sons through Leah, Issachar, the ninth son, and Zebulun, the tenth. And then through Rachel were born Joseph, the 11th son, and Benjamin, the 12th son. So not birth order, but according to their mothers is, I think, how it's played out here. Look at verse 13. "Zebulun shall dwell by the haven of the sea. He shall become a haven for ships, and his border shall adjoin Sidon." So Zebulun settled in the northern portion of Israel between the Mediterranean Sea and the Sea of Galilee. And I know that phrase, "shall dwell by the haven of the sea," it really could be rendered "looking towards the sea." And I think that's probably a better translation, because to the east and to the west, Zebulun looked to the sea, the Mediterranean Sea and the Sea of Galilee. And not only that, but the tribe of Zebulun was faithful towards King David. They provided the largest number of soldiers to David's army than any other single tribe. In fact, 1 Chronicles 12:33, "Of Zebulun there were 50,000 who went out to battle, expert in war with all weapons of war, stout-hearted men who could keep ranks." Wow, they knew how to follow orders, keep ranks. And it says, "his border shall adjoin Sidon." I think it's a warning. Because Sidon was a very, very wicked city, and it became a snare, not just to Zebulun, but to Israel. Remember, Jezebel was a princess of Sidon, of that country. She married King Ahab, king of the northern kingdom of Israel, and she was a wicked, wicked king. She brought her idolatry into the land of Israel. She supported the pagan priests and arrested and locked up the priest of God. So there's a warning. Verse 14, "Issachar is a strong donkey, lying down between two burdens. He saw that rest was good and that the land was pleasant. He bowed his shoulder to bear a burden and became a band of slaves." Judge Tola was from Issachar, Judges chapter 10. But the men of Issachar fought against Sisera in Judges chapter 5. And King David had soldiers from that tribe. They understood the times and knew what Israel should do. They were very wise, the tribe of Issachar. They were the third largest tribe according to the census taken in Numbers 26. What was the problem for Issachar? They were lazy. You see, they had good land, and yet they didn't work for it or take care of it. And it attracted a lot of evil people to come in and steal from them because of that. You know, lying down between two burdens or sheep folds was, this was a place where the manure was flung. You know, I came from Chicago, okay? We didn't fling a lot of manure around in Chicago. Well, I guess the politicians did, but that's a different story. So I'm driving down to Sheboygan to go to work, right? And there's this horrendous smell. Horrendous. And I'm looking, and here is this tractor thing flinging manure all over the place. I'm like, oh my gosh. That's where they were lying down, in a dung heap. Why? Well, I guess it was warm. Wallow in filth for what? His own comfort. I think that's the idea. And they were some of the first to go into Assyrian captivity, spoken of, I think, in Genesis 49:15. It says they became a band of slaves. Yeah, they went into captivity. They were lazy. They weren't prepared. In fact, Leopold puts it like this. He said, the meaning seems to be that Issachar was strong but docile and lazy. He would enjoy the good land assigned him but would not strive for it. Therefore, eventually, he would be pressed into servitude and the mere bearing of burdens for his masters. I think that's a good lesson for us, right? You know, we could just say, hey, you know, the Lord's coming back. You know, we know this world is, you know, in trouble. We know this country's in trouble. What's the use? Let's just lie down and do nothing. Do you see that anywhere in the scriptures that that's what we're supposed to do? No. We are to occupy until he comes. We're to continue doing the work of God until he comes. And I think it's a good lesson. We don't want to become slaves in our land. We want to be the ones that are the lighthouses that shine brightly and bring people into the kingdom of God. Well, look at verse 16 here in Genesis 49. Dan shall judge his people as one of the tribes of Israel. Dan shall be a serpent by the way, a viper by the path, that bites the horse's heels so that its rider shall fall backward. I have waited for your salvation, O Lord. So we do see a judge come out of Dan. Do you remember which one? Samson came out of the tribe of Dan. And tragically, he killed more Philistines in his death than in his life. Why? Because he let flesh control his life. His name, Dan, means to judge. And the potential that this man had, and yet a wasted life until the end, when he repented and got right with God and killed more Philistines in his death than in his life. Also, Dan introduced idolatry into the land of Israel. Judges 18, verses 30 and 31. Then the children of Dan set up for themselves the carved image. And Jonathan, the son of Gershom, the son of Manasseh, and his sons were priests of the tribe of Dan until the day of the captivity of the land. So they set up for themselves Micah's carved image, which he made all the time that the house of God was in Shiloh. Jeroboam set up two golden calves, one up north in Dan, one down in the south, so the children of Israel can worship God in the northern kingdom of Israel. This is a period of time where Jeroboam and, 10 tribes of the children of Israel went with Jeroboam, became the northern kingdom of Israel. It was Benjamin and Judah that were the southern kingdom of Judah. Dan became the center of idol worship. Amos 8:14, God gives the tribe of Dan this rebuke. Those who swear by the sin of Samaria, who say, as your God lives, O Dan, and as the way of Beersheba lives, they shall fall and never rise again. What's interesting to me is if you look in Revelation chapter 7, verses 1 through 8, Dan is not a tribe that is sealed. Why? Maybe it's because of this idolatry. But you know, our God is an amazing God because he is so gracious and merciful. Because when we get into the millennial kingdom, you will read about it in Ezekiel chapter 48. God gives an inheritance to the tribe of Dan. So was there a rebuke? Yes. But God's grace is also seen here. Now, as you look at verse 18 here in Genesis 49, it almost seems out of place because it's speaking of a viper or a snake biting at the horse's heel there. Interesting, huh? Kind of. Okay, if you have a little dog, please don't get upset with me. But it's kind of like those little dogs that bite at your ankles, okay? The ankle biters. I'm just telling you. I heard about them, okay? Don't send me the emails or letters. Well, you can. It's okay. I have nothing against them except if they bite at my ankles. But that's the idea here. Why is this even mentioned? Well, maybe it reminded them of the idea of what transpired in the Garden of Eden with the serpent, how it really took a bite into humanity's life, brought sin and death into the world. And the serpent's going to bite at the heel of who? The Messiah. And what's the Messiah going to do? He's going to crush him. Yeah. It's interesting. You know, the word salvation is the Hebrew word Yeshua, which is obviously the name of Jesus. And Jacob says, I waited for you, Jesus, O Lord, in a sense here. I waited for your Yeshua, your salvation, O Lord. Our salvation is found in him. I think it's interesting. He, you know, he's on his deathbed, Jacob here, and he's, you know, speaking to his children and thinking about the Messiah. Maybe. Look at verse 19. Gad, a troop shall tramp upon him, but he shall triumph at last. You know, besides Reuben and the half-tribe of Manasseh, Gad was one of the other tribes that stayed on the east side of the Jordan River. They did not enter into the promised land. And the land, yeah, make no mistake about it. Why did they stay on the east side? Because the land was so fertile. It was rich. It was a great place to live. But that was not the place God wanted them to be. And again, they were the first to be attacked by their enemies. They didn't have the whole nation to support them. In fact, it was their land was at the edge of the kingdom of the Amorites and the Moabites. And because of the constant exposure to hostile enemies, Gad was known as having fierce warriors. We see that in 1 Chronicles 12:8. Some Gadites joined David at the stronghold in the wilderness, mighty men of valor, men trained for battle, who could handle shield and spear, whose faces were like the faces of lions and were as swift as gazelles on the mountains. Those are the guys you want fighting for you, right? Absolutely. And they experienced a lot of oppression, but it says, he shall triumph at last. Yeah. I don't know. Is this looking way ahead to the kingdom age? Maybe. Maybe. Look at verse 20. Bread from Asher shall be rich, and he shall yield royal dainties. Asher occupied the land located in the rich northern seacoast, kind of north of Mount Carmel, all the way up to Tyre and Sidon. And it was known for its fast olive groves. They had a great life, rich food, royal delicacies, not a military strength. And the Canaanite and Phoenician inhabitants troubled them. And the problem was that all of their abundance and material blessings robbed them of their passion for God and for fighting the battles of the Lord. In Judges 5, verse 17, while Zebulun and Naphtali were laying their lives on the line fighting against Israel's enemies, what were the people of Asher doing? Well, they stayed home, had the good life. And a lot of Christians do that today. They're not involved in the body of Christ. They want to enjoy the benefits of the battles, but they don't want to be involved in it. And it doesn't work like that. And material blessing or prosperity can become a curse instead of a blessing if we become entangled in it and allow it to pull us away from God. And Moses is going to prophesy as we get into Deuteronomy down the road about Asher, something very interesting, and I think it plays along with what Jacob is saying here. It says in Deuteronomy 33:24, Asher is most blessed of sons. Let him be favored by his brothers and let him dip his foot in oil. What does that mean, let him dip his foot in oil? Well, a lot of people say, well, remember the vast olive groves that are there, and, you know, that's probably what it's talking about. Something's happened in the days we're living in that's fascinating to me. Israel, there's people in Israel that believe there's vast oil deposits in the land of Israel. And they've been drilling, and they found huge gas deposits. And where there's gas deposits, there's oil deposits, and now they're finding oil. They feel that the land of Israel may have the biggest oil deposits in the world. Wow. And just like Moses is going to prophesy down the road. Well, look at verse 21. Naphtali is a deer let loose. He gives goodly works or words of beauty. Now, Naphtali was known for its swiftness in battle and their good speech. We see the victory song of Deborah and Barak as they defeated the Canaanites. And the good news did come from this area, as we see the ministry of Jesus focused in this area. I'll just share this with you from Matthew 4, verses 12 through 17. Now, when Jesus heard that John had been put in prison, he departed to Galilee. And leaving Nazareth, he came and dwelt in Capernaum, which is by the sea, in the regions of Zebulun and Naphtali, that it might be fulfilled, which was spoken by Isaiah the prophet, saying, "The land of Zebulun and the land of Naphtali, by the way of the sea beyond the Jordan, Galilee of the Gentiles, the people who sat in darkness have seen a great light. And upon those who sat in the region and shadow of death, light has dawned." From that time, Jesus began to preach and say, "Repent, for the kingdom of heaven is at hand." You know, when we were in Israel, this was one of the signs they had up, Galilee of the Gentiles. In fact, they had the whole thing, the land of Zebulun and the land of Naphtali, by the way of the sea beyond the Jordan, Galilee of the Gentiles. These people were in darkness, and what came? A great light. Well, who is that great light? Jesus, the light of the world, right? So we see that he gives godly or goodly words. He gives words of beauty. And that wasn't only these people. That's really the Lord who came to this area. Look at verse 22. Joseph is a fruitful bough by a well. His branches run over the wall. The archers have bitterly grieved him, shot at him, and hated him. But his bow remained in strength. And the arms of his hands were made strong by the hands of the mighty God of Jacob. For there is the shepherd, the stone of Israel. By the God of your father who will help you, and by the Almighty who will bless you with blessings of heaven above, blessings of the deep that lies beneath, blessings of the breast and of the womb. The blessings of your father have excelled the blessings of ancestors. Up to the utmost bound of the everlasting hills. They shall be on the head of Joseph and on the crown of the head of him who was separate from his brothers. Now, I think Jacob is looking kind of back at Joseph's life also. You know, yeah, there were great blessings, but there was a lot of hardships. I mean, he, you know, thrown into a pit, sold as a slave by his brothers, Potiphar's house, all this stuff going on, right? And yet, look at what God did. They threw all these fiery darts at him, and what was God doing? Strengthening Joseph. You know, Jacob also speaks of God as a shepherd and a stone, the God who will nourish us and protect us. How true that is. And yeah, the shepherd's not going to come from the tribe of Joseph, but sustained through him, you might say. And this description of Joseph as a fruitful bough by a well speaks of being well watered and provided for it and had this deep relationship with God. Joshua came from the tribe of Joseph, Ephraim in particular. And looking down the road that the descendants of Joseph, we see that Ephraim and Manasseh, Joseph's sons, are very important tribes in Israel. In fact, the northern king of Israel was frequently called Ephraim. Now, let me say this. In Genesis 31:53, Jacob spoke of God like this, the God of Abraham and the fear of his father Isaac. How does that sound to you? Does it sound like Jacob had this really deep personal relationship with God? Because it doesn't to me. He's talking about the God of Abraham, the fear of his father Isaac. But now, how does he speak of God here? The mighty God of Jacob, the shepherd, the stone of Israel, the God of your father, the Almighty. I think something changed. It's not someone else's God. It was his God. He had this deeper relationship with God now. And as we finish up here, looking at the last son of Jacob, Benjamin, listen to what we're told here in verse 27. Benjamin is a ravenous wolf. In the morning he shall devour the prey, and at night he shall divide the spoil. These guys were great fighters, very strong and successful in warfare, but they were also kind of cruel. And you could see the cruelty of this tribe in Judges chapter 19 and 20, how they sexually abused and murdered this man's wife. Wow. Two of the more prominent people who came from this tribe were what? Who? King Saul and also Paul the Apostle came from this tribe. And the tribe of Benjamin kind of had this area of land that was a buffer zone between the two dominant tribes, Judah and Ephraim. And when the nation was divided, it was only the tribe of Benjamin, like I said, who sided with the southern kingdom of Judah with David. All the other tribes went with Jeroboam to the northern kingdom of Israel. Well, those are the prophecies. Look at verse 28. All these are the 12 tribes of Israel. And this is what their father spoke to them. And he blessed them. He blessed each one according to his own blessing. Now, I don't know if you could say that each one had a really good blessing. And I don't know if I understand them, the totality of them all. And how this is going to, this all plays out in history. But obviously, Jacob was speaking to each of his sons before he died. Look at verse 29. Then he charged them and said to them, I am to be gathered to my people, bury me with my fathers in a cave that is in the field of Ephraim the Hittite, in the cave that is in the field of Machpelah, which is before Mamre in the land of Canaan, which Abraham bought with the field of Ephraim the Hittite as a possession for a burial place. There they buried Abraham and Sarah, his wife. There they buried Isaac and Rebekah, his wife. And there I buried Leah. The field and the cave that is there were purchased from the sons of Heth. And when Jacob had finished commanding his sons, he drew his feet up into the bed and breathed his last and was gathered to his people. Man, that's awesome, isn't that? I know my wife doesn't like to hear this, but I kind of want to go like that. I want to be able to do a message, say amen, and I'm home with the Lord. Then you guys got to deal with the body, but that's okay. That's awesome. He gives these prophecies. He feet get curled up to him, and his life is over. Wow. I like that. I think that's pretty cool. And he says, you know what? Before I go, though, guys, I want to be buried in the cave that is in the field of Machpelah. Why was he buried with Rachel, the wife that he truly loved, huh? Think about it. I like what one writer said about this. He said, if a modern storyteller were inventing the final scene of Jacob's life, he would have Jacob asked to be buried by Rachel on the road to Ephrath and not in the gloomy cave at Machpelah. This would be touching, romantic. But Jacob does not do this. Why? Is because although he was greatly attached to Rachel and undoubtedly still loved her, he wanted to be buried in the cave of his fathers as a testimony to the fact that his faith was the same as theirs and that the meaning of life is to be found not in this life alone, but in eternity. He wanted to be buried with his father, grandfather. You know, for us as Christians, we know that absent from this body, we're immediately present with the Lord. There's no purgatory. There's no, you know, soul sleep. Paul said, absent from the body, present with the Lord. It's moving day. That's really what it is. You know, when the Bible speaks of the death of a Christian, it never says that they died. It says they went to sleep. Why? Because they're just moving. This body is frail. It's going back to the dust of the earth. Our soul and spirit are going to be with the Lord. There's our hope, right? Because he rose from the grave, we too will rise, right? We're going to get new bodies. It's going to be awesome. You know, there's no Jenny Craig or Weight Watchers in heaven because these bodies are perfect, man. You can eat whatever you want. It's awesome. No sickness, no death. I won't have to take insulin anymore. It'll be great. And that's what lies ahead. And that for Jacob, it was moving day for him.

0: That's all the time we have for today's teaching. If you would like a personal copy of this message, mention today's date when you contact us. Our mailing address is Calvary Chapel, Manitowoc, Post Office Box 224, Manitowoc, Wisconsin, 54221-0224. 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It is the hope of Pastor Joe and the congregation of Calvary Chapel, Manitowoc, that you would grow in the grace and knowledge of our Lord and Savior, Jesus Christ. Until next time, may the Lord nourish you with His sustaining word.
1: 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So we can say with confidence, 'The Lord is my helper. I will not be afraid. What can man do to me?' Jesus Christ is the same yesterday, today, and forever. What peace and contentment we can have knowing that Jesus never changes and will always be with us in this troubled and ever-changing world. Hi, I'm Mary, and I invite you to come and know more about our Lord and Savior Jesus Christ here at Calvary Chapel. 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
3: You say, man, if I become a Christian, you know, I'll become a walking civil war, you know, with the flesh and the spirit warring. Well, yes, you will, but you're going to win. Because the closer you get to your Lord, the stronger He gets within you. And the stronger you get in the spiritual realm, and you're putting your body down. You're becoming then master of the body. You're putting it down. Why? Because He's king of your life. He's really mastered it in you. And so you're getting stronger, and the flesh is getting weaker. And you're getting the victory.

We're all guilty of impatience from time to time, whether it's on the roadway, the grocery store, or when we pray. Today on Sound Doctrine, Pastor Jeff Johnson continues his new series through 2 Samuel by looking at chapter 2 and a great example of godly patience. David is facing some serious challenges, and the decisions he must make will affect thousands of people. David turned to God for guidance. Where do you turn when faced with a difficult decision? Here's Pastor Jeff in 2 Samuel chapter 2.

0: 2 Samuel chapter 2, verse 12 is where we left off. We are going verse by verse, chapter by chapter, through incredible books of the Old Testament. We've covered 1 Samuel, now we're in 2 Samuel in chapter 2. We left off with verse 12. This morning we're going to seek to answer the question, and hopefully you will be able to answer this question before you leave, and that is, are you fighting with the Lord or are you following the Lord? A very important question that each of us need to answer as we leave here this morning. Verse 12 of chapter 2 of 2 Samuel. And Abner, the son of Ner, and the servants of Ishbosheth, the son of Saul, went out from Mahanaim to Gibeon. And Joab, the son of Zeruiah, and the servants of David went out and met together by the pool of Gibeon. And they sat down, one on one side of the pool and the other on the other side of the pool. We have now come into a split within Israel as a whole, who were to be governed by God. Now there is a split within Israel. Ishbosheth now reigns the northern kingdom, so the northern kingdom, which is the northern tribes, he is now reigning, and Abner putting, remember, over to be their king. This is after Saul has died. Now David has been put up as king in Hebron by those of Judah. So the kingdom, really, that was one kingdom, is now two kingdoms. And we see here that Abner, who we have already really been introduced last week, we got a quick introduction, who is Saul's cousin. He's related to the king. He is actually Saul's general. He now seeks to do what Saul was doing, and that is to hold on to a kingdom that has been given to David. It's not even his kingdom. He's seeking to hold on to it. And he finds himself fighting with God. Remember when Jesus said to Paul, "Paul, why do you persecute me?" Where Paul was persecuting the church, putting those Christians in jail and killing them, Jesus knocked him down and said, "Paul, listen, why are you persecuting me? Because when you touch God's anointed, when you touch the family of God, you touch God." And so Abner was coming against the children of the Lord. He finds himself now fighting with the Lord. Now, as Paul, too, though, Paul found himself following after the Lord, after fighting with the Lord. We're going to see Abner, the same thing. Here he is fighting and duking it out with the Lord. I mean, guess who wins, you know? Finally, just throws the gloves down and says, "All right, Lord, I'll follow you." He did the same thing as Paul did in the New Testament. Now, Joab, we're introduced to him here. Joab is David's general, who ends up being a real thorn in David's flesh as the years go by. In fact, he is such a thorn that David has his son, Solomon, put Joab to death and have him assassinated or killed because of his rebellious ways. And that is over in 1 Kings chapter 2. These two generals are meeting now at this place called Gibeon by a pool for a peace talk. And so here they are, one on one side of the pool, one on the other side. Now, they have discovered this pool in Gibeon. It's about 37 feet in diameter, about 34 feet deep. And it's a pool that they were kind of just sitting at with both of their troops behind them. And they're there to have a peace talk. But verse 14, "And Abner said to Joab, 'Let the young men now arise and play before us.' And Joab said, 'Well, let them arise.'" Now, don't be deceived on this. It doesn't mean let's go and play some games here. This word play means to fight to the death. Let's see some action. Let's see your guys come up against, you know, some of my chosen guys. Let's really see something here. And some of you might be saying, "Oh, this is terrible, you know, the way that men do things." Yes, it is terrible. But yet, when you look at the way we're living today as when they lived back then, we have not changed one bit because we are still people that are crazed and hungry for some real action. And we love competition. And if there's blood and gore that goes along with it, we like it even more. And then people want to see the real thing. You know, they want to go out with cops, you know. They want to go into the 911 things. They want to see the blood, and they want to see the hurting of mankind. And they want to get out there and none of this drama stuff, Hollywood style. I want to see a real highway patrol guy, you know. I want to see him out there doing it. And I want to see guys getting busted. I want to see the live thing. These are the most watched little, you know, shows on TV right now. Pretty soon we're going to get into snuff films. They're already making them. They're, of course, not legal, but where people actually die in the film. And now they're crying out for seeing live executions. We want to see it. And it's coming. It's coming. We haven't changed too much, have we? We still like to see men play. We like to see horrible things. It's terrible. Now, if you will note in verse 13, Joab, who is under David, did not inquire of the Lord whether they should do this. And I have to think, you know, as David inquired of the Lord, saying, Lord, what do you want us to do? Where do you want us to go? Something's wrong here. I don't think that Joab inquired of the Lord to do this. I don't know if he got the okay from David. We don't know. But I know that they're going to have the peace talk and they gathered together to do this. But I don't see the Lord in this because of what's going to happen. This is terrible. Notice verse 15. And there arose and went out by number 12 of Benjamin, which pertained to Ishbosheth, the son of Saul, and 12 of the servants of David. So they chose 12 of their champions, each side. And they caught every one his fellow by the head and thrust his sword in his fellow's side, so that they fell down together. Wherefore the place was called Helkath Hazarim, which is in Gibeon, which means the field of sword edges. And there was a very sore battle that day. Abner was beaten, and the men of Israel before the servants of David. It's a terrible thing when brothers go against brothers. And there's a civil war that goes on. There's 24 that are killed. Every one of them is snuffed out. 12 on one side, 12 on the other. They come at each other with vengeance, not even thinking about protecting themselves. They just come to win, and they all get it, and they all die. Everybody loses. And, of course, this strikes the spark that starts the fire of the civil war between both sides. David this day gets the victory, it says. But who gets victory in a civil war? Everybody loses. These are symptoms of man's hurting inside. These are symptoms that man does not have peace with his Creator. He's at war with himself and with his fellow man. He needs to have peace with God. I want to point out something as we go along here, especially three things about Abner as we look at him. I want you to see it starts out his fighting with David. But then it goes into his following after David. And then finally, we're going to see his favor with David as we move along through the scriptures. So first we have Abner fighting David. Why is he fighting David? Well, first of all, we have to see that he was linked with Saul. He was Saul's cousin. So it's a family affair. I mean, he's, you know, it's the Hatfields and McCoys. I'm a Hatfield. I'm going to fight the McCoys, you know. And so he was of Saul. So he's going to fight David. David always fought, or Saul always fought David, so will Abner always fight David. It's family. I mean, it's blood, right? Then also, he was the general of Saul's army, so really, occupationally, he had to do it. I mean, it's his occupation to fight David. And so he was stuck. And I want you to see that these are the things that keep us and keep many people fighting against God. Number one, family ties. They're afraid for the pressure of the family, what the family will think, or what the family will do, so they don't receive Jesus Christ. Number two, occupational hazard. Well, they feel that if they go back to the office and they find out that they're a Christian, they're going to get the peer pressure and it's going to be terrible. So they hold off because of an occupation that they have. So they don't receive the Lord and they end up fighting with the Lord and being on the wrong side. And so they're being hindered. Now, I believe that there are many people that are in that position that really want to. They want to receive Christ. But they say, I don't want to make waves. If I do it, my wife, she's just going to come unglued. Or my husband. You see, the family ties. So you don't do it. You hold back fighting with him. Look at verse 18 as we continue on. And there was a very sore battle that day. Abner was beaten and the men of Israel before, well, that was verse 17. And there were three sons of Zeruiah, Joab, Abishai, and Asahel. And Asahel was a light of foot as a wild roe. This guy was a young kid. He could really run, you know, and it's like he wanted to run all the time. There is a movie that I would highly recommend if you haven't seen it. It's called Chariots of Fire. It's about a guy. His name is Eric Little, and he loves to run. And he runs for the glory of God. He says, God made me fast. And so when I run, it pleases God. So I run all the time. And he wins a lot of races. And it's a great movie if you're wanting. Because there's very few movies you can get in the video stores. I don't know if you've noticed lately. You know, this is what I can highly recommend, you know, for the whole family. It's great. It'll really encourage you to serve the Lord and run for the Lord. So this guy loved to run. All right. And it goes on to say, verse 19, Asahel pursued Abner. He wanted to run along Abner and challenge him. And in going, he turned not to the right hand nor to the left hand from following Abner. And Abner looked behind him and said, art thou Asahel? And he said, yes, I am. And Abner said to him, hey, turn aside to your right hand or to your left and lay hold on one of the young men. If you want to fight, fight one of these guys. Don't come after me. But it says Asahel would not turn aside from following him. And Abner said again unto Asahel, turn thee aside from following me. You know, it's like young people. They have a hard time listening. Don't do it. Don't do what? I want to do it. They end up destroying themselves. And you try to talk them out. No, I won't. I'm going to keep coming, keep coming, keep coming until they're dead. They push it. And they're taken out at a very young age. Snuff their lives because of their stubbornness and not willing to listen to those that have been around a while, that know some things. He said, turn aside from following me. Wherefore should I smite you? I'm going to kill you to the ground if you keep following me. How then should I hold up my face to Joab, your brother? I mean, I don't want a blood feud. I don't want your brother coming after me because I killed you. Come on, back off. Howbeit, he refused to turn aside. Wherefore Abner, with his hinder end of the spear, smote him under the fifth rib. The fifth rib is right next to the heart. And from the butt end of the spear, that the spear came out behind him. And he fell down there and died in the same place. And it came to pass that as many as to the place where Asahel fell down and died, they stood still. Joab also and Abishai pursued after Abner. Of course they're going to go after him. They killed our brother, you know. And so they're going after in vengeance. And the sun went down when they were come to the hill of Ammah that lieth before Giah by the way of the wilderness of Gibeon. And the children of Benjamin gathered themselves together after Abner. They regrouped and became one troop and stood on the top of the hill. Then Abner called to Joab from one hill to the other. And he said this, very wise. He said, shall the sword devour forever? Are we going to continue this killing? Is it just going to go on and on and on? Knowest thou not that it will be bitterness in the latter end? I mean, who's going to win? Everybody's going to lose on this. How long shall it be then ere thou bid the people return from following their brethren? How long are we going to go on with this? This is ridiculous. We've got to stop this. Brothers fighting against brothers. And in the body of Christ, how we need to look at this as an encouragement to start really praying and loving our fellow brothers. And let's stop the fighting. You know, these guys that come around and sometimes they make their cruise through here and they're prophets of doom and they doom the church. And sometimes they stand up and say, thus say the Lord, if you guys don't get it right, man, God's going to do this to you and God. And wait a minute, brother, aren't you my brother? Well, I don't want to talk about that, you know. God's mad at you and I'm mad at you. And, you know, there's fighting going on. That's stupid. It's vain. Hey, our real enemy is the devil out there. And we need to preach the gospel and be an example to others that Christians love one another. Then they will know that we're his disciples. And not until then. Now, going on here, verse 27, Joab said, as God liveth, unless you had spoken, talking to Abner, he said, surely then in the morning the people had gone up every one from following his brother. And Joab then blew the trumpet. And all the people stood still, pursued after Israel no more, neither fought they anymore. He just said, that's it. You're right. Abner, you're right. We're just killing each other. We're brothers. What are we doing? This is ridiculous. Let's stop this whole thing. And Abner and his men walked all the night through the plain, passed through Jordan, went through the all Bithron, and they came to Mahanaim. And Joab returned from following Abner. And when he had gathered all the people together, there lacked of David's servants 19 men. They lost 19 men and Asahel. That is, 20 men died. But the servants of David had smitten Benjamin and Abner's men, so that 360 men died. So we've got 380 lives snuffed out. There's a little stupid disagreement, a little stupid thing that men play together and end up fighting one another, hating one another, and then killing one another. And the pain goes further than just their families. It goes into the relatives. And everyone that loses a relative, it is passed down on the whole family. And psychologically, you can't see the damage that is done. You look on the outside and you don't see it. But inside, the enemy has just ravaged their minds. They've got bitterness, they've got anger, they've got revenge. They've got things that are eating on them that will continue to eat on them until they're delivered from them. This war, this killing of one another, it's stupid, it's vain, it hurts everybody, and yet it continues. And they took up Asahel and buried him in the sepulcher of his father, which was in Bethlehem. And Joab and his men went all night, and they came to Hebron at the break of day. Chapter 3, now there was a long war between the house of Saul and the house of David. But David waxed stronger and stronger, and the house of Saul waxed weaker and weaker. There was still that rivalry between David's house and Saul's house. And there was a long, bitter civil war. Many lives were lost. But David grew stronger and Saul's house weaker. David is a good illustration of the spiritual man, the spiritual side of man. And Saul is a good illustration of the carnal side of man. Do you know the Bible says that we're walking civil wars? Did you know that? My flesh lusts against the spirit and the spirit against the flesh, and these two are contrary, one against the other. And so we're just a walking civil war, you know? You say, man, if I become a Christian, you know, I'll become a walking civil war? You know, with the flesh and the spirit warring? Well, yes, you will. But you're going to win. Because the closer you get to your Lord, the stronger He gets within you. And the stronger you get in the spiritual realm, and you're putting your body down. You're becoming then master of the body. You're putting it down. Why? Because He's king of your life. He's really mastered it in you. And so you're getting stronger and the flesh is getting weaker. And you're getting the victory. Verse 2, and unto David were sons born in Hebron. Verse 2 through verse 5 talks about David's many wives and the sons that were born to David from these wives. And so David's ungodly practice of collecting wives, we're confronted with it again. Now, you could say, well, wasn't it the custom in those days that kings of those times collected wives? They all had harems. And so David is just doing what everybody else was doing during that time. But my question is this. David is a man of God. God has given him His word. What about God's word concerning this area? Well, it was just the custom. And David's just going according to the custom, because the manner of kings was that when you wanted to have peace with another king, he would send his daughter to you and you'd marry his daughter and put the daughter in your harem, and then there would be peace between the two. It was just the custom. What about Exodus chapter 23 in verse 32? Exodus 23 verse 32. God speaking, and He says, thou shalt make no covenant with them, talking about those in the land, nor with their gods. You don't go according to their customs. You go according to My word. And I've given you My word. In fact, more so, in Deuteronomy 17, God says, when you go into the land and then you want to have a king to rule over you, listen, this is what I want the king to not do. Three things. I don't want the king to collect horses. Because when you start to collect horses, you think that you're pretty powerful, and because every horse was a tank. And you're going to start thinking that you're delivering and you're the powerful one instead of depending upon Me. So don't you collect horses. And then He says, I don't want you to multiply wives to yourselves. This is Deuteronomy 17. God made it very specific. Well, David's going, but I'm not multiplying, I'm adding. Okay, all right, David. You know, we already got a rationalization. You know, I'm not really doing it, you know. And then he said, finally, and don't stockpile gold. Don't, you know, be rich in the things of the world. So three things they were not to do. And yet we see David doing that which God said not to do. And it affects not only David and becomes a downfall of David's, but his son. See, parents, what we do affects our children. And his son ended up collecting wives, so much so that he had 700 wives and 300 concubines. Solomon had headaches all the time, you know. This guy had to deal with it. And like I said, you know, it's gonna be their downfall. Why? Because they disobeyed God. And you talk about sibling rivalry with different wives having different sons and daughters. You talk about fighting amongst themselves. Ooh-wee. We got big problems, and we're going to see it coming up, how David pays for this sin. We got to learn by their examples. They blew it to show us what not to do. David, in fact, when you look at his life outwardly, he looks like the worst of the two, of Saul and David. I mean, David was an outright liar. He outright, later on, we're going to see him commit adultery and murder. I mean, this guy had sins that you could see that were just horrendous. Whereas you look at Saul, and he had some things that he did wrong, but a lot of it was inside, you see. See, David had a heart that was turned towards God, that when he was convicted of his sin, he repented of it. But Saul, he continued in his rebellion inside. I believe that the reason that God exposes those that he uses, and he puts it all here in the Bible for us to see. Mighty men of God falling flat on their faces and sinning. Why does he do that? Number one, so we wouldn't look to man. That we would realize that man is not something you look to. You look to God. Because man will fail you. Man will sin. Man will blow it. And if you follow man, you're going to fall into the same ditch. You know, these folks that are always spouting off that, well, I don't smoke, I don't chew, and I don't go with those that do. You know, I go to church all the time, you know. And like, look at me, look at my outward. And yet when you get to heaven, you're going to say, where is that guy? He didn't make it. Oh, he didn't make it. And then you're going to look at some people and you go, what are you doing here? You are the most cussinest, ugliest guy, man, how did you get here? Hey. Let's realize God looks at the heart. And to those of you that are turning your hearts towards the Lord and you love the Lord, that's a neat thing. But to those of you that are fighting the Lord, it's a scary thing because he knows everything that's going on in your life.
1: 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Not a great sounding idea. 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So Father, won't you speak to me?
2: 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Today's verses are Proverbs 31:10-31. No, I'm not going to read the whole passage. But this passage is known as the Virtuous Woman. Over the next several weeks, we're going to do a deep dive into each of these 22 verses. What isn't generally known is that these 22 verses each begin with the next letter of the Hebrew alphabet. This is one of the ways that the Hebrew families taught their children the alphabet, but also taught them the scriptures. Surprisingly, this isn't the only time in scripture this form of poetry was used, called acrostic. We see it in Psalm 119, where there are 22 sections of 8 verses each. Psalm 9 and 10, Psalm 24, 34, 37, 111, 112, 119, 145, and Lamentations 4. These types of poems and songs were easy to teach and learn and would assist in instructing the youth of Israel to quickly grasp truths. Join us next time and we'll do a verse-by-verse study of the Virtuous Woman. This is Minister A Minute from Mike.
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6: It's 71 degrees.
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0: happens when someone encounters the Lord. Here with some thoughts about that is Pastor Damian Kyle.
1: When anybody in the Scriptures has a vision of God, there is one thing that evaporates instantly, and that is any sense of pride. It is completely gone, completely burned up in the presence of the Lord. It cannot survive His presence. And I think that's behind the old observation that no proud person has ever had a true encounter with the Lord.

0: How can someone full of pride say they believe in God? Asked C.S. Lewis in Mere Christianity. He then answered it by saying, I'm afraid it means they're worshiping an imaginary God. Hi there. Welcome to According to the Scriptures with Pastor Damian Kyle. Today we're going to continue in our verse-by-verse study of Daniel. We're in chapter 10 today, and it's there that the prophet again encounters the Lord. It's an awesome and humbling experience, to be sure. Here to tell us all about it, once again, Pastor Damian.
1: How our fellow man views a person's rejection of God and rejection of Jesus Christ and how it is viewed in heaven are two entirely different things. It will be an awesome thing to stand before him if he is our judge and not our Savior. No need for that to happen. Just put our faith in Christ and get moving forward in his plan and purposes for our lives. And so we look here at the effect that a genuine encounter by Daniel, someone as holy as Daniel, the effect that a genuine encounter with Jesus in all of his heavenly glory that it produced upon him. The interesting thing about this is he just kind of collapses in his current body and current situation in before that glory. And the interesting thing is we see it continually throughout the entire Bible. Isaiah the prophet, you remember in Isaiah chapter 6, verse 1, in the year that King Uzziah died, I saw the Lord sitting on a throne, high and lifted up, and the train of his robe filled the temple, and above it stood seraphim. Each one had six wings. With two he covered his face, with two he covered his feet, and with two he flew. And one cried to another and said, Holy, holy, holy is the Lord of hosts. The whole earth is full of his glory. And the posts of the door were shaken by the voice of him who cried out, and the house was filled with smoke. And Isaiah said, wow, this is cool. No, that's not what happened. He said, woe is me, for I am undone because I am a man of unclean lips and I dwell in the midst of a people of unclean lips, for my eyes have seen the King, the Lord of hosts. Again, when John, the Apostle John, sees Jesus in his eternal glory in Revelation chapter 1, remember He's the one that when they ate, he's the one that leaned on Jesus' breast. In other words, as they laid around that triclinium, that low table to eat on one elbow and eating with the other hand, he was the one that was directly and immediately in front of Jesus and imposing his questions and speaking to Jesus. It required him turning back and leaning upon Jesus' breast. This is the kind of intimacy. This is the intimacy of relationship and knowledge of Jesus that the Apostle John possessed, and despite all of experiencing all of that for 3.5 years and witnessing the glory of Jesus on the Mount of Transfiguration, but when he sees Jesus in the fullness of his glory in heaven, the reaction is entirely different. You might remember the Apostle Paul in this regard at his conversion. He's breathing there in Acts chapter 9, murders and threats against the disciples of the Lord. And he goes to the high priest. He asks for letters from him to go to the synagogue of Damascus so that if any Christians were found there who were of the way, whether men or women, he might bring them bound to Jerusalem. And as he journeyed and he came near to Damascus, suddenly a light shone around him from heaven. And then he fell to the ground and heard a voice saying to him, Saul, Saul, why persecutest thou me? And he said, Who are you, Lord? And the Lord said, I am Jesus whom you are persecuting. It is hard for you to kick against the goads. And so here's Mr. Big Shot, Saul of Tarsus, big persecutor of the church, big terrorist. And he comes face to face with Jesus on that road to Damascus. And so we're told he, trembling and astonished, he loses control of his body. And he said, Lord, what do you want me to do? And then the Lord said to him, Arise and go into the city, and you will be told what you must do. When anybody in the Scriptures has a vision of God in the Scriptures, there is one thing that evaporates instantly. And that is any sense of pride at all. It is completely gone, completely burned up in the presence of the Lord. It cannot survive his presence. And I think that's behind the old observation that everyone ought to hear at least once in their Christian life, certainly concerning anyone in service to the Lord, that no proud person has ever had a true encounter with the Lord, or at least has not met with him in any meaningful way, because the first thing that goes is pride in the face of the Lord. And so those who know the Lord deeply, they know him personally in this way, they're always marked by humility in his presence and concerning him. And of course, we all continue to grow in all of that as we make our journey toward heaven. And so Jesus, of course, he's our Lord. He's our Savior. The Bible declares him to be our friend because he's the one that told us that we are his friends. But the idea that is he's portrayed in a relationship with him. Well, let's put it this way. When you read the scriptures, you don't see anybody standing in heaven, seeing Jesus in his glory and going, yo, bro, there's none of that going on. So he is our friend, but we shouldn't culturally define that. There is a substance to and a sobriety about that term friend when it's used concerning the Lord. I always get a little antsy when I'm in a congregation or someplace and people start to portray Jesus in this kind of a casual way. I just don't see it in the scriptures. And then in verse 10, the prophecy's given, and here's the introduction, I would contend, to an angel, and we'll certainly see why we would interpret it that way as we follow through, because this angel is going to be hindered by a demonic spirit. That would never happen with Jesus and the other aspects of the vision. So an angelic being is introduced newly on the scene in verse 10. Suddenly a hand touched me, which made me tremble on my knees and on the palms of my hands. And so he's down, and this guy now, this angelic being touches him. He begins to tremble now in that condition. And the angel said to me, "O Daniel, man greatly beloved." That couldn't have come at a better moment, could it, for Daniel? "Understand the words that I speak to you and stand upright, for I have now been sent to you." And while he was speaking this word to me, I stood trembling. And so he's essentially telling Daniel, "I haven't come here to kill you. You are greatly beloved. There's nothing here to fear." And so Daniel stands. And then he said to me, verse 12, "Do not fear, Daniel, for from the first day that you set your heart to understand and to humble yourself before your God," there's that humility again, and all of this denial of self was a mark of humility, and "humble yourself before God, your words were heard." 3 weeks ago when you prayed that prayer, that was heard instantaneously. And I have come now because of your words in answer to the prayer. In other words, everything that's going to follow now in chapter 10, 11, and 12, all of it is apparently in answer to whatever it is that Daniel was seeking the Lord concerning in terms of revelation. And he said, "Your prayer was heard immediately 3 weeks ago, but in terms of me getting the message to you, the reason it's taken me 3 weeks to get to you with an answer is that the prince of the kingdom of Persia withstood me for 21 days. And behold, Michael, one of the chief princes, angels came then to help me and apparently took on the prince, the demon of Persia, and then released this angel to continue then to deliver the message to Daniel. He came to help me, for I had been left alone there with the kings of Persia. And now I have come to make you understand what will happen to your people in the latter days, for the vision refers to many days yet to come." And the prince of the kingdom of Persia withstood this angel in attempting to get this answer to prayer to Daniel. Daniel chapter 10 gives us one of the most valuable insights into the spiritual realm in the Old Testament and maybe in the whole Bible in some regards, a spiritual realm that operates around us all day, every day, as fully and as actively as the physical realm is going on around us, but we're less aware of it. And because of his warring, his resistance to the angel who had come to Daniel, this prince of the kingdom of Persia doesn't actually refer to the king of Persia, but clearly it speaks of a fallen angel, a demonic being that was operating under the direction of Satan, and maybe even the devil himself, by virtue of the fact that it took an archangel by the name of Gabriel to release this other angel. And so here is this prince, this angel that is dominating Persia at that time. And it gives us this picture, the realization that behind the earthly thrones of this world, there can be demonic spirits. And the demonic realm, as we see it practiced here, Paul would give us great clarity of it in the New Testament. The demonic realm has a hierarchy of authority that is very much like a military force. Ephesians chapter 6, verse 11, put on the whole armor of God. Paul told us that you may be able to stand against the wiles of the devil, for we do not wrestle against flesh and blood, the realm that is immediately before us and we see with our senses, but against principalities, against powers, against the rulers of darkness of this age, against spiritual hosts of wickedness in the heavenly places. Paul speaks again of this whole hierarchy of that is within the angelic realm, kind of like generals and then colonels and lieutenants and sergeants and corporals and the whole rankings. In Ephesians chapter 1, verse 20, Paul wrote, which he, speaking of God, worked in Christ when he raised him from the dead and seated him at his right hand in the heavenly places, far above all principality and power and might and dominion and every name that is named, not only in this age, but also in the age to come. Jesus being greater than anything that exists within the demonic realm. So this demonic spirit behind the kingdom of Persia must have been very, very strong, again, of sufficiently high rank that this angelic messenger could only be released in combat against it by the coming of Michael the archangel. And clearly, whatever is happening here, the demonic realm in the form of this demon is very much resisting this vision that is being delivered to Daniel, wanting it to be delayed or to stop it from getting to Daniel altogether. And so there's something here in chapters 10, 11, and 12 that Satan didn't want Daniel to know. There's something in these chapters that Satan doesn't want us to know. And the devil always works very, very hard to keep us from the Word of God. He does not like to see us in the Word of God, and he doesn't like God's people to know prophecy, because the single great message of prophecy is that God wins and the devil loses. And that brings a lot of perspective into our life, and the devil, it's a bad headline for him. And so he tries to resist that. It's also important to realize that there can be so many things involved in prayer and God's answers to our prayers that we're not aware of. And so when you or I, we start praying something related to God's truth or His Word, or praying related to some work of God in the world, here we see the immediate battle that can break out in the spiritual realm associated with that prayer. And so often we're not aware of it. We just kind of think when we lose track of a consciousness of the spiritual realm, we just think it's kind of like the internet, only faster. So we lift up our prayer to God, it gets to Him, boom, and a zap, and then it should just come right back to us, as if there's nothing that is happening in the spiritual realm related to it. And yet there can be demonic resistance. to all of this that we're not aware of, and that's important to know, that there are these other dynamics involved. And when you pray for revelation from God, for God's work, for your own life, or seeking God on the kind of level that Daniel is seeking God here, you're entering into a warfare that is very intense indeed. And no wonder the Apostle Paul uses military imagery to try and give us a sense of it. And that's why faith is important in prayer and in the spiritual warfare. The armor is very, very important in all of that. And to never assume that because God doesn't answer our prayer instantaneously for revelation, for direction, for wisdom, that it means, oh, God isn't going to bring that to me. He's going to keep me silent there. Sometimes it can simply be that the answer has been delayed. And that's one of the reasons that Jesus constantly encouraged us toward perseverance in prayer being important. We do learn a few important things about angels here. And first of all, that there are angels, that there are good angels, and then there are bad angels. There are fallen angels, which are demons. And we also learn that God uses angels for good in human history, and Satan uses demons to impact the world negatively and in an anti-God kind of way to try and negatively influence individuals and even entire nations. And here you have a demon who was endeavoring to have a very, very strong demonic influence upon the kingdom of Persia in its decision making at that time in human history. And it is no stretch of the imagination at all to realize that Satan attempts to influence the decision-making and the policies of the nations of the world today. And the more powerful that nation, then the greater his focus in that way. And I think who can doubt the devil's influence upon our culture in the light of the abandonment within one generation, virtually the complete abandonment of the godly heritage of the United States of America. And then moving it, not only abandoning these things, but then moving our nation and the people of this nation so strongly towards sin, towards absolute licentiousness related to sin, a rebellion against God, blasphemy against God. And when you look at it, it's so irrational that it has to have a spiritual dimension. You look at it and you say, you are destroying the foundation that is the greatness of the country, its spiritual foundation that produced the nation that you so love, the prosperity of it, the freedoms of it. And somehow you think that you can destroy that foundation and then what is built upon it is going to survive for any length of time. And it can drive you crazy watching the news and watching the absolute blindness with which people are making decisions as senators, as leaders of the nation, and then individuals as well. If you ever watch the news and you go, this is blowing my mind. How can anybody not see this? It is so clear. And then to realize that, no, this is all going on because there's a spiritual blindness related to this. And there's a spiritual dimension to the deception that is going on. One day, the Antichrist and the final world ruling empire, he's going to be possessed by the devil himself, Satan himself. And we would never conclude at all and want to from this revelation of the battle that occurs between this angel and of Syria, and then this angel coming to bring the message to Daniel, and then Michael, the angel, that the demonic realm is any match at all for God or for the angelic realm. God could have wiped that demon out with just a word, but he didn't, because somehow it served his purposes. Maybe it was important for Daniel to wait, to build the anticipation for it. And when God answers our prayers, there's not only the dynamic of the answer to prayer, but the timing is so often important. Remember when the devil wanted to take out Job, God set very strict parameters on the devil in his attack upon Job. And there were lines that the devil simply could not go over. So the devil is forced to stay within certain parameters that serve God's purposes in an individual's life or in the human history moving toward it, his God-appointed end. And so we're to be serious about spiritual warfare as we see it here, but we're never to be afraid of it. Greater is he that is in us than he that is in the world. 1 John 4:4. That's the 4x4 you got to hit the devil with once in a while. So we want to be conscious of it. We want to be aware of it. But we never as a Christian are afraid in the midst of that battle. And so we read that Michael, one of the chief princes, came to help this angel, for he'd been left alone there with the kings of Persia. And Michael is referred to in the scriptures as an archangel, the highest rank of angel, Jude 1:9. Yet Michael, the archangel, in contending with the devil, when he disputed about the body of Moses, dared not bring against him a reviling accusation, but said, "The Lord rebuke you." In Revelation 12:7, war broke out in heaven. Michael and his angels fought against the dragon, and the dragon and his angels fought, but they did not prevail, nor was a place found for them in heaven any longer. And so the great dragon was cast out, that serpent of old called the devil and Satan, who deceives the whole world. And he was cast to the earth, and his angels were cast out with him. It is interesting to realize that the Archangel Gabriel seems to have a very special relationship in the Bible to the Jewish people and God's dealings with them. He's kind of their archangel. We'll see in Daniel 12:1, "At that time Michael shall stand up, the great prince who stands watch over the sons of your people," as declared to Daniel, speaking of the Jewish people. In terms of applying this to nations, there you have it, and then applying it to our own personal lives, to understand that spiritual warfare is something that goes on not only on a national level or an international level, but

That's 209-545-5530. You can also access our studies in Daniel at accordingtothescriptures.com. Again, that's accordingtothescriptures.com. 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Email us today. 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That sort of feedback means a great deal to us. You can email us at atts@ccmodesto.com, or you can write to us, According to the Scriptures, 4300 American Avenue, Modesto, California. The zip code is 95356. According to the Scriptures with Damien Kyle is presented by Calvary Chapel, Modesto. We'll see you tomorrow when we'll get right back into our study of Daniel.

0: Beware lest you fall. This is Ken Ham, an Aussie transplant with a passion for sharing the truth of God's word. The Apostle Peter warns of a time when scoffers will claim that physical processes go on and on without any divine intervention. Peter specifically mentions that these scoffers will reject creation, the flood, and the coming judgment by fire. He also warns that they'll try to lead Christians away into their error. Sadly, many of today's scoffers are succeeding. They deny the history of God's word and lead many Christians to do the same. We need to heed Peter's warning today and beware of the scoffer's argument. Let God be true, and every scoffer a liar. God's word is true from the very beginning.
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2: It's 71 degrees.
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0: Colossians 1 verses 19 through 22. For it pleased the Father that in him all the fullness should dwell, and by him to reconcile all things to himself by him, whether things on earth or things in heaven, having made peace through the blood of his cross. And you, who once were alienated and enemies in your mind by wicked works, yet now he is reconciled in the body of his flesh through death, to present you holy and blameless and above reproach in his sight. This has been your sustaining word of the day, brought to you by Calvary Chapel of Manitowoc.
1: Pride, one of the biggest obstacles between human beings and a relationship with God. Here's Pastor Lloyd Pulley with the reason why.
2: If you're going to have a relationship with God who is perfect and holy, and you're sinful, you've got to acknowledge, yeah, I don't meet the standard. And that's hard for a proud person to do, because a proud person is often comparing themselves with everybody else, but not comparing themselves with God. And it's a whole different world. When you're comparing yourself with others, you can always find people to make yourself look good, and you can live in that bubble, but you don't really see yourself. Compare yourself to God, you're always in need of improvement.

0: Welcome. This is Bridging the Gap, where we open God's Word and apply the truths that we find there to our everyday lives. Today, Pastor Lloyd Pulley will take us once again to the Old Testament book of Hosea as we begin our final look at this prophet's message to God's people. Remember, these last books of the Old Testament are called minor prophets because of their length, not their substance. Hosea is a great book that validates, verse after verse, God's great and wonderful plan for mankind. Here's Pastor Lloyd Pulley.
1: Hosea chapter 14, it's the culmination of a very intense book. This picture of being restored by grace, it's kind of like a rainbow after the storm, is what this chapter is. These nine verses that stand out, because most of Hosea was revolving around this hope that restoration would come following all these announcements and difficulty in judgment. The message has fallen on deaf ears for the most part. And suddenly, for some, it hits home. And that's not unlike our own generation. I know for me, I can't tell you how many times I heard the gospel, you know, people in church, people in school telling me this and that, and I just couldn't be bothered. My mind was closed. I had an excuse for everything. And then one day it just penetrated. And I recall that rush of God's presence where it all made sense. So we look at Hosea, and it's a very strange book. You know, a strange prophet called to do a very strange thing, to do the impossible, marry someone that's going to be unfaithful, or she already started to be unfaithful. He still married her. And she had three kids, and every one of their names have a meaning for the whole, you know, process of God working in them. But Gomer went off and was with other men out there completely, and Hosea was called to go after her. And it was a picture of God's amazing grace toward people who did not deserve any, you know, reconciliation with God. So chapter 13, we left off with the anatomy of the wayward heart. And it's kind of God's tough love. Even in our own relationships, you cannot have a love relationship without truth. If you kind of pretend that everything's okay, even though it's not, and you don't say anything because you might hurt somebody's feelings. I mean, there's so many different ways that whether in marriage or friendship or any relationship, love must come with truth. You must speak the truth in love. If you don't speak the truth, and this is where a whole generation has been duped to kind of agree with someone's delusion about their gender or about whatever it is and try to be quote unquote supportive of them. You know it's not right, and you're going along with it to make them feel good, and maybe even worse, to be liked in this culture. Because one day, when the truth comes to them, they're going to look at you as the most despicable person. You want to feel good now. This is kind of our culture. You want to feel good now, and you don't want to feel bad, and somebody not liking you. But in the end, if you're not truthful in love, it will not end well at all, and you will actually be the most despised. So we see this with God because essentially in chapter 14, he has not minced words on the judgment and what they've done wrong, but now this answers all the previous chapter's depiction of this divine tension between God's love and his judgment. And it, after waves of rebuke, the northern kingdom will eventually fall. They will be scattered, but these final words of Hosea give a rainbow of hope in the storm, a picture of when a hard heart meets unfailing love. And again, one of the most intense books of the Bible, one of the most incredible love stories of the Bible, a picture of the cross, Hosea, amazing, and these last nine verses all tied together. Let's read them all together in Hosea chapter 14 in verse 1. He says, O Israel, return to the Lord your God, for you have stumbled because of iniquity. Take words with you and return to the Lord and say to him, take away all iniquity. Receive us graciously, for we will offer the sacrifice of our lips. Assyria shall not save us. We will not ride on horses. Nor will we say any more to the work of our hands, you are our gods. For in you the fatherless finds mercy. I will heal their backsliding. I will love them freely, for my anger has turned away from them. I'll be like the dew to Israel. He shall grow like the lily and lengthen his roots like Lebanon. His branches shall spread. His beauty shall be like an olive tree and his fragrance like Lebanon. This is quite a promise, by the way, to a very wicked nation that never once had a good king for 19 kings. And those who dwell under his shadow shall return, and they'll be revived like the grain and grow like a vine. Their scent shall be like the wine of Lebanon. Ephraim, which is the northern kingdom, Ephraim shall say, "What have I to do with idols anymore? I have heard and observed him. I am like a green cypress tree. Your fruit is found in me. Who is wise? Let him understand these things. Who is prudent? Let him know them. For the ways of the Lord are right. The righteous walk in them, but transgressors stumble in them." You know what really struck me about this particular passage is this amazing grace. How sweet the sound to the most undeserving of all people. So when he says in verse 1, Israel returned to the Lord, that's essentially what he is prophesying is going to happen to many, but not to all. The thunderous judgment has now a tender, small voice to appeal to the people because they stumbled due to sin. Look, notice what he says. He says, "Oh, Israel." Now, up to this point, he's referred to him as Ephraim, or even Jacob. You know, the idea there is that Jacob's first name was heel catcher, and his name given by God to him was Israel, when after he wrestled with the angel, the Lord touched him, in a sense kind of killed some of his humanity, crippled him in a way, so that he would depend upon God. But he was going back and forth, being Jacob and Israel, and depends on how God calls them. So here now the Lord uses the covenant name of Israel for them to return. And this is very powerful because it's a repeated appeals to repentance. You know, we know that most all did not repent and the storm clouds got big. Many, however, did. They defected to the south. In fact, you can trace a lot of times people talk about the lost tribes of Israel because when they broke away from the north and the 10 tribes went north and then the Assyrians scattered the 10 tribes, people just assume they were lost. But they don't read their Bibles very carefully. In 755 to 725 BC, those final decades, they'd already had a migration from the north to the south. In other words, when Jeroboam first took the 10 nations north, and he didn't want them to go back to Jerusalem for the worship, the Levites and priests that were scattered through all the land were troubled. What are we going to do? We're not going to be offering these sacrifices to idols. Many of them defected to the south. 2 Chronicles chapter 11 says. Then later, when the nation of Israel had really gotten corrupt, Asa, you know, he was doing some reforms in the south. In 2 Chronicles 15, verse 9, he actually gathered all Judah and Benjamin and those who dwelt with them from Ephraim, Manasseh, and Simeon, for they came over to him in great numbers from Israel when they saw that the Lord, his God, was with him. So in Asa's day, many people defected from the godless north and came down. So all these tribes are now affected. And even during Hezekiah, one of the last few years before Israel was taken completely captive by the Assyrians and scattered, Hezekiah invited them all down to a Passover. He's trying to restore them before they fell. 2 Chronicles 30, verse 11 tells us, nevertheless, and he put the invitation out to all of them, and in 2 Chronicles 30, they were mocking those guys. We're not going to come down to your stupid religion in Jerusalem. We're more powerful than you. We're better than you. We've got our own gods. They mocked Hezekiah. But it says in verse 11, nevertheless, some from Asher, Manasseh, Zebulun humbled themselves and came to Jerusalem. So you see that when it all came down, pretty much all the tribes were represented coming from the north, defecting to the south. So there are no lost tribes. You know, if everybody says the lost tribes of Israel, they make up all these wild stories about them. No, they hung together. Now, later when the south was taken captive by Babylon, when the door came for them to return, they came back and they had representations of all the tribes.
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1: So this is an important thing. They're not lost. Even later, there was another passage, 2 Chronicles 34, verse 9, when Hilkiah, the high priest, had delivered money that was brought to the house of God. The Levites who kept the doors had gathered from the hand of Manasseh and Ephraim, from all the remnant of Israel. In other words, people from the land of Israel was actually donating to the house of God. There was a remnant very plainly there. And this is now for us to understand. He's writing to Israel to return, and many of them did. So let's look carefully at these verses. Verse 1 through 3 essentially speaks about what I'd call the honest confession to the Lord. Something's changed in the people that are saying these things. And notice where it comes from. And there are three things that make this confession true. There are three things in your own words that will make it ring true, like this is real. The first is an acknowledgement of sin, which you see in the rest of verse 14, for you have stumbled because of your iniquity. They embrace that. That's important for anyone, if you're going to have a relationship with God who is perfect and holy, and you're sinful, that you've got to acknowledge, yeah, I don't meet the standard. And that's hard for a proud person to do, because a proud person is often comparing themselves with everybody else, but not comparing themselves with God. And it's a whole different world. When you're comparing yourself with others, you can always find people to make yourself look good, and you can live in that bubble, but you don't really see yourself. Compare yourself to God, you're always in need of improvement. I don't wake up in the morning without a sense of what I could have done better than yesterday. Not beating myself up, just thankful the Lord still uses me, and Lord, help me to be more yielded and sensitive to your leading today. So there's an awareness. The second thing is, in verse 2, there's a confidence in his grace. Notice what it says here. Take words with you and return to the Lord. Say to him, take away all iniquity. So there's the awareness of sin. There's the acknowledgement of sin. These words the Lord gives to them to say. In fact, how easy does he make it? You might be wondering, well, how do I return to God? What do I say? What do I do? How do I start this with God? He gives you the words. Lord, take away all iniquity. Here I am. I'm full of sin. Forgive me. And then receive us graciously. That is an appeal to grace. It's a confidence in grace. Do you know how many people get trapped in what I call a human religion that, you know, constantly you beat yourself with to make yourself pay for the penalty of your failures instead of accepting the fact the Lord has removed your sin as far as the east is from the west. It doesn't have a domination over you, and you are confident in that grace, which is why you could say, receive me. I mean, imagine me going to a perfect God and saying, you know, receive me with all my sin. The only way I could do that is if I know he will be gracious because I don't deserve it. Remember, that's the truth about forgiveness. If you want to understand what forgiveness is, understand this one point about forgiveness. When you forgive somebody, it costs you, and it's not fair. It's not fair. Forgiveness is not fair. Anytime you forgive someone, you're not being fair. You're giving them a benefit. And I really believe that if we understand that about God, this is what he's done. He paid the price. It's not fair. We don't deserve to be forgiven, but they, because now they get God's heart, they can say, receive us graciously, for we will offer the sacrifices of our lips. Now, this is a very powerful picture because ultimately the sacrifices they've offered thus far have been sacrifices to idols, and they need to acknowledge that, and they need to repent of that. They have a change of mind, which is what this all represents. These words that he gives to articulate repentance, they're words that basically begin with his humility, and they also begin with faith. Humility, take away my iniquity. Faith, receive us graciously. So it's time for all of us at any time to humble ourselves before God, take his word seriously, and with your words, confess him with your mouth. Now, the lesson here as well is that the Lord invites you back, gives you the words to say. Repentance formula is pretty obvious here. But thirdly, there is a confession to action in verse 3. So you have this confession of sin. Then you have a confession of your confidence that he will receive you graciously. And then you have a confession that is an actionable thing. And what makes sense here is in verse 3 when he says, Assyria shall not save us. We will not ride in horses, nor will we say any more to the work of our hands, you are our gods. There's three things going on that are implying their trust in God, and they're activating it by canceling out other trusts. It's kind of like a marriage. You know, you've heard me say this. When you say I do before the preacher, you are also, by doing that, saying I don't to all other women, to all other men. You're basically saying, this is it, till death do we part. Which, again, that very foundation of marriage is quite amazing, but we're going to pick that up later. Here are three things that once they put their trust in God, they're also acknowledging we don't trust in these things anymore. And they're really interesting. The foreign power of Syria says they're not going to save us. When I became a Christian, when I realized that he was real, I realized that all those philosophies, all that psychological stuff I was involved in, all the things I put my trust in to try to improve myself was worthless in comparison to him changing my heart. So that made me now trust in him, and I do not go down that road. And then the second thing is, we won't ride in horses. Now again, the northern kingdom prided themselves on their military power. In fact, they beat up the southern kingdom so often, the people in the south are like, God, help us. It kept them humble. You know, they had to live in weakness in a more powerful enemy's territory. Not unlike Christians in the world today. We are not the most popular, those that believe the Bible literally, and we want others to know the gospel. Many, many nations don't take kindly to that. It's a challenge. I can tell you there's a lot of tears and pain right now flowing in Iran, not because they're being hit with the war from the outside, but they're hoping that some of those hits will really destroy that regime so they can live free again. It's a heartbreaking thing. So they're not trusting in foreign powers. They're not trusting in military strength. You know, we won't ride in horses. How many times? Trust not in horses and chariots, but trust in the name of the Lord. Now they're putting it to action. And thirdly, they're not trusting in their good works, their works, the work of their hands. To, you know, you are God, saying to the things they've created and thinking that, well, again, don't fool yourself about what you've created even from the Bible. You have narrated or you've edited the Bible for your own purposes many times. I know that about you because I've done that. I've seen a verse a certain way for a long time until I really honestly looked at it, studied it, and knew what it was saying, and I was wrong. This is the whole point. Like, if you ask what Calvary Chapel teaches about something, I'm going to tell you really quickly. Calvary Chapel doesn't teach. Calvary Chapel is taught. We stand at the brink of knowing God by his word. We want to be faithful to that word no matter what. Even if I have to change mind about something, if I've dug in the scriptures and found something different, I'm going to keep faithful to the scriptures. So this is really a picture of the confession of amazing faith and confidence in the Lord to put away those fake things. But I love that final phrase, for in you the fatherless finds mercy. This world is not based on that one. This world is based on you pick yourself up and you get strong and you go forward and you conquer what you want. And only the strong survive. Only the fittest survive. This is the evolutionary dogmas that have been infected us. But God's plan is quite different because he chooses the least and the last and the lost. He chooses the foolish things of the world to confound the wise. He is a father to the fatherless. The fatherless finds mercy. Apart from his grace, listen, you would not be forgiven. So it's not by works. After all you can do, it's not enough. All you can do is hope and wait for his salvation. And the good news is that he cares for the fatherless. Now, in a very real way, I grew up fatherless. My dad had left when I was 4. My mother died when I was 5. I had some uncles that stepped in. I had a big brother of America that stepped in. I had some male leadership. Thank God for that, because I was really, I didn't have any boundaries as a young man. See, if you don't, fathers give boundaries to their sons and daughters. Fathers give that guidance, you know. Mothers are comforting and loving and supportive, and fathers train and they give boundaries and what is right and wrong. And I didn't have a good boundary set in my life. It was like whatever made me feel good. I was a wild card. I was the one voted, you know how they give those little votes in high school about you're most likely going to end up here, you're going to most likely end up there. I was like, Lloyd's going to most likely end up on some Pacific island as a hermit somewhere and do something crazy. I had no wisdom at all. And all I can say is I had a praying grandmother that stepped in. And where I was all over the map emotionally, I was a smart kid, but all over the map emotionally, God rescued me by his mercy. Fatherless found mercy. So this honest confession leads to what I find is the Lord's faithful heart. In verse 4 through 7, you see this full restoration. Now, those of you who have been with us in Hosea up to this point, you've seen nothing but, you know, pretty strong words of denunciation and judgment that will befall this people. And for the most part, that happens to the people that don't get this message.
0: This has been Bridging the Gap with Pastor Lloyd Pulley. 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We count it an honor to have you join us for these inspiring and challenging studies in God's wonderful Word. 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
2: Pastor Lloyd, when you look back on your walk with the Lord, have there been prayers that God answered differently than you expected?
1: Oh, my. Oh, yes. In fact, I'm so glad as I look back, he didn't answer them how I would have wanted. Every believer can relate to that. You know, there are things you pray for, it seemed right at the time. Then you wait because you know God has a better plan. And it's only years later that I could see the wisdom in that. And I'm so thankful for his no answers to many of my prayers.
2: I think that's something every Christian needs to hear.
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0: come and go, grapefruit diets, mood rings, Furbies, fidget spinners. For a while, everybody talks about them. Then they end up in a drawer, a yard sale, or one of those strange boxes in the garage nobody wants to open. But the message this station shares isn't a fad. God's love has never needed a trend cycle. His truth doesn't expire. The hope of Jesus doesn't wear out or need a newer version next summer. That's why WTSWLP keeps showing up with a message that still matters. Songs that point hearts back to Him. Encouragement for ordinary days. Truth for moments when life feels anything but steady. The way we share it can change, but the good news is still the good news. God loves you. He cares for you. And His grace is still changing lives. From WTSWLP, the sustaining word.
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4: Today's Wisdom for Women is Proverbs 15, verses 31 and 32. If you listen to constructive criticism, you will be at home among the wise. If you reject criticism, you only harm yourself. Constructive criticism. Is there any such thing? I know most of us just cringe when someone says, "Could I talk to you for a moment?" Especially when we sense that it may be a little talk about something we've done wrong. Maybe this is because we've never had someone who truly loved us enough to come to us and speak truth into our lives. Most of us are cowards when speaking to others, even when it's breaking our hearts to see them make serious mistakes. Through the years, I've lost a few friends by trying. But mostly, this proverb is addressed to us. We need to be receptive, eager to grow and eager to repent when confronted with error in our lives. So how can this happen? Number one, read God's word with personal receptivity. James 1:22, do not merely listen to God's word and so deceive yourselves. Do what it says. Every morning I sense the Lord speaking to me, but some mornings, honestly, He has a good talking to me. Is it hard? Yes. Is it good? Yes. It's my Heavenly Father fathering me. Number two, when others criticize or correct you, keep your skin thick, but your heart soft. Dawson Troutman said, "There's a kernel of truth in every criticism. Look for it, and when you find it, rejoice in its value." This is Debbie Bryson praying that the practical wisdom of God's word will make you wise.
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1: This morning, our focus is going to be on this coming judgment. And I've broken it down just into two points. Here comes the judge in Jude 1, verses 14 and 15, and judgment for who in Jude 1, 16. So let's pick up in Jude 1, verse 14. And let's see what the Lord has for us this morning as we study his word. Now Enoch, the seventh from Adam, prophesied about these men also, saying, "Behold, the Lord comes with 10,000s of his saints to execute judgment on all, to convict all who are ungodly among them of all their ungodly deeds, which they have committed in an ungodly way, and of all the harsh things which ungodly sinners have spoken against him." So Jude is quoting from the book of Enoch, and that's troubling for many. Why? Because Enoch is not part of the Bible, it's part of the Apocrypha. And Trapp tries to get around this point. He was an early church father, and he's talking about Tertullian and what he had to say about this book. Tertullian tells us that the book of Enoch's prophecies were preserved by Noah in the ark, and that they continued and were read until the time of the apostles. But because they contained many famous testimonies concerning Jesus Christ, the Jews, out of malice, suppressed and abolished the whole book. I don't see anywhere where that is found, that the book of Enoch was part of the Jewish scriptures. So I don't think so. Here's the point. Why does Jude quote Enoch? Because what Enoch was saying is in accordance with the scriptures. It's not some new revelation. It's not some new doctrine like purgatory or whatever that we find in the Apocrypha. This is not new. This is just speaking of what we already have in the scriptures. And I think it's important. And Enoch, you know, we could read about him in Genesis chapter 5, Hebrews 11, 5. And what Jude is doing is just telling us Enoch was the seventh from Adam. I think we read sometimes the scriptures, but we don't think about it. In the seventh generation from Adam, look at how much wickedness filled the land. Wow. And wickedness can grow very quickly. Think about 10 years ago and where we were at and where we're at today. Isn't it crazy how fast things have changed? It's almost like, you know, kind of the snowball rolling down the hill. It's getting bigger and rolling faster and faster. And that's what we see with all this wickedness and immorality. But for Enoch, we're told that he walked with God and was not, for God took him. So in the midst of all this wickedness, he fellowshipped with God. And what happened to him while he was taken? And I'll deal with that in a few minutes here. As we get to the New Testament, Enoch is mentioned in the Great Hall of Faith section in Hebrews 11. And this is what it says in Hebrews 11, 5. "By faith, Enoch was taken away so that he did not see death, and was not found because God had taken him. For before he was taken, he had this testimony that he pleased God." And what Jude is saying here is God had given Enoch information regarding the coming judgment, not in his day, but down the road in the future. He knew the judgment of God was coming because God told him. How can I be so sure? Because he named his son Methuselah. What does that mean? His name means dying he shall send. And what happened in the year that Methuselah died? The flood came. Can you imagine every time this kid got sick? Oh my gosh, let's get him to the doctor right away, right? We don't want this kid to die. He believed in the coming judgment of God by faith. And he also believed in a future judgment that was coming. And Enoch is contending for the faith. What faith? The faith that was entrusted to him. Not just belief in these things, but he went about preaching this coming judgment to anyone and everyone he could. And that's what we should be doing. And what happened to him? He was taken up, or he was, in a sense, raptured before the flood came upon the wicked. What's that a picture of? I believe Enoch is a picture of the church that's going to be taken off the earth before the judgment of God comes upon a Christ-rejecting world, a wicked world. You know, Enoch wasn't taken up 5 minutes after the flood waters came. He was taken up before. And we see this in the book of Revelation, where John is a type of the church, and he's taken up into heaven at the close of the church age. And then in Revelation chapter 6 through 19, we see judgment come. And the church isn't mentioned again in Revelation until we come back with the Lord. So before judgment begins, before the first seal is opened and the Antichrist is revealed, the church is caught up to be with the Lord. We call it the rapture. You think, well, okay, understand all that, but why is the Lord allowing all this wickedness to continue, all this evil? You know, we see it and we're just devastated by it, right? But the Lord even knows the thoughts and the intents of man's heart. He sees everything of every person all over the world. Wow. Why isn't anything done? Why is he waiting so long? Well, look at this picture of Enoch and his son Methuselah. Methuselah was the longest living person on the earth that's recorded in the Bible. He lived 969 years and he died. And like I said, when he died, the judgment of God came as a flood upon the whole earth. What's the point? I believe what God is showing us is how gracious and merciful he is. The longest living person before the flood came was Methuselah, and that's God's grace and mercy. And I think we see that today. But it's kind of, it is like we're told in Genesis 6:3. That the Lord said, my spirit shall not strive with man forever, for he is indeed flesh, yet his days shall be 120 years. And I personally believe that Noah began to build that ark, and it took him 120 years, and that was giving more grace and mercy to the people as they were seeing this. And Enoch was preaching, and then Noah was preaching of the coming judgment. 2 Peter 3:9, we see the same idea. The Lord is not slack concerning his promise, as some count slackness, but is long-suffering towards us, not willing that any should perish, but that all should come to repentance. There it is. I'm so glad the Lord didn't come back before I was saved. If he came back in 1976, wouldn't know him. I'd be going into the tribulation period. God is long-suffering towards us. He doesn't want people to perish. He will give them a chance, but then his judgment will come. In fact, that's what Peter says in 1 Peter 3:10. The day of the Lord will come as a thief in the night. Yeah, he's long-suffering, but judgment is coming. And Jude's telling us that God spoke to Enoch about this future judgment. And I think it's, like I said, getting closer and closer. This is what, again, verses 14 and 15 here in Jude. Now Enoch, the seventh from Adam, prophesied about these men also, saying, behold, the Lord comes with 10,000s of his saints to execute judgment on all, to convict all who are ungodly among them of all their ungodly deeds, which they have committed in an ungodly way, and of all the harsh things which ungodly sinners have spoken against them. That's not a new idea, because John talked about that in Revelation 19, verses 11 through 21. He said, I saw heaven opened, and behold, a white horse. And he who sat on him was called Faithful and True. And in righteousness he judges and makes war. His eyes were like a flame of fire, and on his head were many crowns. He had a name written that no one knew except himself. And he was clothed with a robe dipped in blood. And his name is called the Word of God. And the armies in heaven, clothed in fine linen, white and clean, followed him on white horses. Now out of his mouth goes a sharp sword, that with it he should strike the nations. And he himself will rule them with a rod of iron. He himself treads the winepress of the fierceness and wrath of Almighty God. And he has on his robe and on his thigh a name written, King of Kings and Lord of Lords. Then I saw an angel standing in the sun, and he cried out with a loud voice, saying to all the birds that fly in the midst of heaven, come and gather together for the supper of the great God, that you may eat the flesh of kings, the flesh of captains, the flesh of mighty men, the flesh of horses and of all those who sit on them, and the flesh of all people, free and slave, both small and great. And I saw the beasts, the kings of the earth, and the armies gathered together to make war against him who sat on the horse and against his army. Then the beast was captured, and with him the false prophet who worked signs in his presence, by which he deceived those who received the mark of the beast and those who worshipped his image. These two were cast alive into the lake of fire burning with brimstone, and the rest were killed with the sword which proceeded from the mouth of him who sat on the horse, and all the birds were filled with their flesh. So here is Jesus coming back in judgment upon this Christ-rejecting world, and we call it the Battle of Armageddon. But, you know, when we think of a battle, we think of this long-lasting battle, both sides winning, losing. This isn't a battle. The Lord comes back and it's a done deal. It's over because he's Almighty God. This is the second coming of Jesus that Enoch is speaking about. 10,000s of his saints. What does that mean? You think 10,000, that's not a lot. Well, in the Greek, it's the largest number they have, and it's indicating an innumerable number of saints that are coming with them. Who are those saints? We are. And, you know, if you never rode a horse, you'll learn, because we come on white horses. Please understand, we're not doing the fighting. The Lord's not like, you know, I need a little help over here. Reinforcements over. No, he's the Lord, man. The armies of the world are gathered together in the Valley of Megiddo, and the Lord comes back. Judgment comes, and it's over. To execute judgment, Jude tells us that's why he's coming back. So we've seen here comes the judge. And we've talked a little about this next point, but we're going to look at judgment for who. Look at verse 16 here in Jude 1. These are murmurers, complainers, walking according to their own lusts, and they mouth great swelling words, flattering people to gain an advantage. So as you read this, you see that these false teachers, these false prophets, are not manifesting the fruit of the Spirit, but really the works of the flesh. What's the difference? Well, what's the fruit of the Spirit? Galatians 5, verses 22 through 26, Paul says, the fruit of the Spirit is love, joy, peace, long-suffering, kindness, goodness, faithfulness, gentleness, self-control. Against such there is no law. And those who are Christ have crucified the flesh with its passions and desires. If we live in the Spirit, let us also walk in the Spirit. Let us not become conceited, provoking one another, envying one another. Here's the thing. The fruit of the Spirit is love, and it's that agape love, that unconditional love, and it's a supernatural love that can only come from God. And it's manifested in our life. This agape love is manifested with joy, peace, long-suffering, kindness, goodness, faithfulness, gentleness, and self-control. That's the fruit of the Spirit, love, and now how is it seen in my life? How am I treating people? Am I treating people with joy, with peace? Am I long-suffering towards them? Am I kind toward them? Are I harsh towards them? You see? And this is only can come from God. This is not something we manufacture in our lives. We can't manufacture agape love. We can deal with phileo love. That's a brotherly love. But agape love comes from God. Now, the works of the flesh are the opposite. And we don't have to guess. They are the opposite of the fruit of the Spirit, and Paul spoke of this in Galatians 5, verses 19 through 21. Now, the works of the flesh are evident, which are adultery, fornication, uncleanness, lewdness, idolatry, sorcery, hatred, contentions, jealousies, outbursts of wrath, selfish ambitions, dissensions, heresies, envy, murders, drunkenness, revelries, and the like. Of which I tell you beforehand, just as I also told you in time past, that those who practice such things will not inherit the kingdom of God. What's interesting is, what is the focus of these works of the flesh? Self. It's all about me. It's very self-centered. The fruit of the Spirit, what is the focus of the fruit of the Spirit? It's others. It's others-centered. It's not looking out for my own interests, but also looking out for the interests of others, caring for them. And man, the ugliness of the works of the flesh, the destruction that the flesh brings into our lives. And these false teachers, these apostates, isn't that what they're all about? Absolutely, self. Walking according to their own lust, right? Hey, whatever I want to do, whatever's going to satisfy me, that's what I'm going to do because you know what? I'm somebody. Look at how popular I am. Yeah, well, that if you want to fall, keep talking like that, right? They're not walking according to what the Lord has said, but they're doing and saying whatever they want. Why? To draw people to themselves. Smooth talkers. And they can get you to believe anything and everything. Paul warned us in 2 Timothy 4, verses 3 through 4, for the time will come when they will not endure sound doctrine or healthy doctrine. But according to their own desires, because they have itching ears, they're going to heap up for themselves teachers, and they will turn away, or they'll turn their ears away from the truth, and they'll be turned aside to fables or fairy tales. Isn't that interesting? These are not truths. And look at all the new stuff that's coming into the church. Look at all the garbage. You know, I told you before, you know, Bethel Church, they're into this grave-sucking stuff. And what grave-sucking is, you go find a famous Christian gravesite, and you go lay on it, and you will suck their energy out. Well, what, you know, I don't know. You know, you don't even know how to respond to that, why people would listen to that stuff, right? But they will, and they're being deceived. You know, again, we cannot take away or add to the Word of God because we are not the author of this book. I'm really sorry, but, you know, Thomas Nelson Publishers or whoever, you know, is publishing the Bible is not the writer. God is, by his Spirit. And so we can't change it, but many are trying. You know, we hear the things like Jesus was just a man. He was a very good man. But think about it. If he was a good man and just a good man, then he's lying to us because he also said that he's Almighty God. So he's not really a good guy if he's lying. Don't take the Bible too literally. I don't know. Jesus held the Jewish people accountable for not knowing the exact day of his return, his first coming, I mean. They should have known from the book of Daniel, 173,880 days from the going forth of the command to restore and rebuild Jerusalem until the coming of the Messiah, the Prince. The command was given in Nehemiah chapter 2. Count off 173,880 days. Now, put the leap years and all that in there. You come to April 6, 32 AD, the day Jesus rode through Jerusalem as the Messiah, the Prince. We call it Palm Sunday. The command was given on March 14, 445 BC by King Artaxerxes Longimanus. Daniel took the word of God very seriously. You could read the first portion of the book, or of Daniel chapter 9. Daniel was reading Jeremiah, and he saw Jeremiah said that this captivity is going to be only 70 years, and he knew the 70 years were almost up, and he's interceding for his sin and the sin of the people. He's praying, God, bring us back to Jerusalem. 70 years is what you promised. He trusted God's word. We need to trust God's word as well, what God has said in his word, his promises to us. What's interesting here in Jude is that he tells us that these apostates murmur, they complain, they walk after their own lust and use fancy words, big words, to promote their ideas. Just drawing people to themselves, take advantage. Spurgeon said this. He said, you know the sort of people alluded to here, nothing ever satisfies them. They are discontented even with the gospel. The bread of heaven must be cut into three pieces and served on dainty napkins or else they cannot eat it. And very soon their soul hates every, even this light bread. There is no way by which a Christian man can serve God so as to please them. They will pick holes in every preacher's coat. And if the great high priest himself were here, they would find fault with the color of the stones of his breastplate. How true that is. But people will search these apostates out because they have itching ears. And they hear these fairy tales and they embrace them. And so God's saying, look, I'm going to judge these false teachers, these false prophets. And I'm going to judge all those who have not come into a relationship with me. We said the reason the Lord's coming back is to execute judgment on all the ungodly. Why? Why is he going to do that? Well, there's a promise he made to the children of Israel that the Messiah would sit on the throne of David. And it hasn't happened yet, has it? Now, before God is going to sit on his throne and rule and reign for those 1,000 years, he's got to purge this world of sin. Now, we're all sinners separated from God. The only difference for us is that we have repented of our sin and asked Jesus Christ to be Lord and Savior of our life. And so we're seen as clean. And, you know, this may blow you away, but when God the Father looks at us, he sees us as white as snow. We're perfect in a positional sense. He doesn't see any sin. Why? Because the blood of Jesus has covered us. Now, in a practical sense, in an everyday sense, we know we do sin. And we're living in a period of time called the sanctification process where God is purging that garbage from our lives, and it's completed when we go to be with him. But he's coming back to execute judgment on the ungodly. In fact, we understand this is the role of Jesus. John chapter 5, for the Father judges no one, but has committed all judgment to the Son, and has given him authority to execute judgment also because he is the Son of Man. So he's coming to judge a Christ-rejecting world, and he has the authority. He is the worthy judge. Now, I understand people go, you know, I'm trying to do my best. I'm trying to be a good person. This is unfair. Of course it is. Even our righteousness is seen as filthy rags before God because he's a holy God. He's perfect. There's no darkness in him at all. Think about this for a minute. Way back when, gosh, I've been here 28 years, maybe almost 40 years ago or so, my wife and I attended Willow Creek for a short period of time. And one of the illustrations that they gave one time about sin is they were adding to their sanctuary, huge. And their ceilings were probably three times as high as our ceiling here. It was huge ceilings. And they had floor-to-ceiling glass there, and it was beautiful. But he said before they put the glass windows in, they had all these big machines in there, you know, and before they moved them out and put the glass up, they said, we want you guys to come in and look and see if there's any mistakes, any problems that you see that we don't see, and write them down and we'll get them fixed. So they came in and they're kind of looking at the ceiling and they didn't see much wrong with it. And they found this big spotlight and they shined it up there. And, oh, man, look, at there's some wires hanging there. And this is row 2, seat 5, 6, and 7. They're writing all this paint missing here, all this stuff. They said they couldn't believe how much stuff they found. And so when they went back with the contractor and they were talking, he said, this is all the stuff we found wrong. I mean, there's a lot there. And the guy said, well, how did you see that? So, oh, yeah, there was this big bright light. We shined it up there. He goes, oh, they're not going to use a big bright light on that ceiling. It'd be natural light. Can you see any of those things in the natural light? No. What about us? I am a good person. I compare myself to my wife. I'm a great guy. Sorry, Joe. I'm in so much trouble anyway. I mean, I might as well just keep going, right? But we compare ourselves to other people and I'm a good person. Look at all that I'm doing. God says, no, my light has to shine upon you. And when the light of God with his word shines upon our lives, what do we see? Oh my gosh, all these imperfections come to light. And what the devil loves to do is condemn us. Look at all those problems you have. How could you be a Christian? You can't be a Christian. What's wrong with that statement? Condemnation. Why? What the Bible says. Paul said in Romans, there is therefore now no condemnation for those who are in Christ Jesus. And what does condemnation do? It pushes us away from God. I don't feel worthy. God, I don't even know if I'm saved. Come on. And it pushes us away from God. But there's no condemnation for those that are in Christ Jesus. What is there for us that are in Christ? Conviction. And what does conviction do? It shows us our error, and it shows us how much God loves us, and it causes us to draw closer to him. Lord, I need your help. Look, I blew it. I can't do this on my own. I try all the time, and I need your help. And he helps us. Do you see the difference? He is a righteous judge, and he must judge sin. Well, what about our sin as Christians? Our sin was nailed to the cross of Calvary. It was paid in full by Jesus. But those that are standing in their own righteousness, which are filthy rags, they're accountable. Psalm 96:13, for he is coming to judge the earth, and he shall judge the world with righteousness and the peoples with his truth. God's going to judge according to truth, guys. Acts 17:31, because he has appointed a day on which he will judge the world in righteousness by the man whom he has ordained. He has given assurance of this to all by raising him from the dead. And I think that day is coming. He's appointed a day when judgment's going to come, the tribulation period. And the word ungodly basically means godless, without fear and reverence of God. You know, we look today into our nation, and it's amazing how many people have no clue who Jesus is. Isn't it interesting? You know, even when I was a kid growing up, I wasn't saved, but I knew about Jesus. But how many kids today and teenagers, adults, have no clue because they haven't been brought up. We're dealing with a world that doesn't understand who Jesus is. And many of their ideas of Jesus comes from social media or the TV or what they read. And a lot of those things are just bad portrayals of Christians. We need to be careful. You know, we hear the word evangelical, and we don't even know what that means anymore today. You know,

No, it is a battle for the truth. And one writer put this, how we can correct this. And he said, several years ago, I was asked what I would do differently if I were a pastor today, as I was for 14 years at two different churches. The answer was easy. If I had to do it over again, I would focus heavily on teaching systematic theology. Our calling is to teach what accords with sound doctrine.

That's all the time we have for today's teaching. If you would like a personal copy of this message, mention today's date when you contact us. 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
3: Now, beloved, don't think it strange concerning the fiery trials which are going to try you as though some strange thing happened unto you. Boy, one of the weirdest things happened to me the other day. I went through one of the worst trials, you know. Hey, no. It's not.

0: not strange, the fact that your faith is going to be tried. Rejoice inasmuch as you are partakers of Christ's suffering, that when his glory shall be revealed, you may be glad also with exceeding joy. Jesus is coming again to be revealed in glory before the world, and those that are his will he bring with him at his coming. Great gladness and joy, exceeding joy in that day, when we come with Jesus to establish God's kingdom upon the earth. And so rejoice that we were able to suffer with him, that we might reign with him. If you're reproached for the name of Christ, oh, how blessed you are. For the Spirit of glory and of God is resting upon you. On their part, he is evil spoken of, but on your part, he is glorified. But let none of you suffer as a murderer or as a thief or as an evildoer or as a busybody in other men's matters. In other words, there are things that you're blessed for suffering for, and there are things that you're not so blessed if you suffer for them. If you're a thief and you're caught and you get sent to jail, there's no big glory in that. Yet if any man suffers as a Christian, Jesus said, persecuted for my sake in the Gospels, let him not be ashamed. Let him glorify God in this behalf. And of course, in those days, many of them were put in prison for being Christians. Now, if you're put in prison because you're murdered, no big glory. But if you're put into prison because you're a Christian, then, rejoice. That's great. That's good. Now, if you were arrested for being a Christian, could they find enough evidence to convict you? Something to think about. For the time has come that judgment must begin at the house of God. And if it begins with us, what shall the end be to those that obey not the gospel? I mean, if God is going to judge the believer, what about those who don't even believe? And if the righteous scarcely be saved, where will the ungodly and the sinner appear? Wherefore, let them that suffer according to the will of God commit the keeping of their souls to him in well-doing as unto a faithful creator. Now, this suffering, of course, is going back. The whole context is suffering persecution because you're a child of God. And if you suffer persecution because you're a child of God, then just commit your life to God, the keeping of your soul to God. He's a faithful creator. And you've got to just learn to just commit yourself. Now, the elders, the overseers which are among you, and I exhort, because I am also an elder or an overseer, an older man, and I am a witness of the sufferings of Christ, and I'm also a partaker of the glory that shall be revealed. Peter witnessed the death of Jesus Christ. I was a witness, he said. And also he was a partaker of the glory on the Mount of Transfiguration. He saw Jesus transfigured, Moses and Elijah talking with him of the things of the kingdom. And Peter was so stoked by this experience, he said, oh, Lord, let's just build three tabernacles. Let's just stay right here. Let's not go down from this place. This is beautiful. And let's live in the kingdom. I don't want to go back to that old world. Let's just live here in the kingdom, the glory. I was a partaker of the glory that's going to be revealed. The Lord sort of took him in a time machine on out to the future, the glory of the kingdom, and he was a partaker for a time in it. His exhortation, feed the flock of God which is among you. Now, when Jesus confronted Peter in the 21st chapter of John, after his resurrection, he told the disciples to meet him up in Galilee. And they came up to Galilee, and Jesus didn't show up. And Peter said, well, I'm going to go fishing. And the others said, I will go with you. And so they went out, and they fished all night and caught nothing. And on the morning, Jesus was standing on the shore, and he called out. He said, catch anything? And Why don't you throw your nets out on the other side? And so they threw their nets out on the other side, and immediately the nets were full of great fish. So heavy, they couldn't even pull them into the boat. Now, when John saw that they couldn't pull in the nets because of the multitude of fish, he said to Peter, "It's the Lord." And so Peter grabbed his fishing coat because he was naked. He dove in and swam to shore. The other disciples got in a little rowboat, and they rowed on into shore, dragging the net with them. And when they got to shore, they found that Jesus already had a fire built. There were coals, bed of coals, and he had some fish on them. And he said, "Come on and eat." And then he said to Peter, "Peter, do you love me more than these?" Now, the "these" is a problem. Was Jesus talking about the fish? Or was he talking about the disciples? You see, the last time before his death that he was having a conversation with his disciples, he said, "All of you are going to be offended tonight because of me." And Peter said, "Lord, though they are all offended, I will never be offended." So basically, Peter was saying, "Lord, I love you more than they do. Though they're all offended, I'll never be offended." He's bragging. And Jesus said, "Peter, before the cock crows, you're going to deny me three times." "Oh, they could kill me and I'd never deny you." And so he's in a sense saying, "I love you more than them." And so Jesus could have been indicating the disciples, "Do you love me more than these, Peter?" Or he could have been talking about those fish, because they represented the old life, the life from which he had been called. And catching 153 great fish with one toss of the net is pretty much the epitome success in your old chosen field. "Peter, do you love me more than the epitome of success in your chosen field?" Either one is a very probing question. And Jesus said, "Lord, you know that I am very fond of you." And Jesus said, "Then feed my sheep." Three times he asked the question, and it could be because Peter had denied him three times, that he was giving him three times an opportunity to say, "Yes, Lord, I love you." But each time Jesus responded, "Feed my sheep." Jesus had said to Peter at one time, "Peter, Satan has desired you that he might sift you as wheat. But I have prayed for you. And when you are converted, strengthen your brethren. Feed my sheep." That was the calling that God gave to Peter. And that is the calling that Peter now passes on to the elders. And I do feel that this is one of the most important exhortations to any and all ministers, is to feed the flock of God which is among you. I think that that is the perennial call of God to every minister, to feed the flock of God. And I think one of the greatest tragedies in the church today is that there are so few pastors who really feed the flock of God with the word of God that will nourish their souls unto eternal life. You know, the flock of God gets fed all kinds of hodgepodge. You know, you can go to church and get good doses of psychology and philosophy, but to really just be fed the word of God is a rare thing. Feed the flock of God which is among you, taking the oversight, not by constraint. That is, not under pressure, but willingly, and not for filthy lucre's sake, but of a ready mind. He's warning against professionalism in the ministry, warning against an emphasis upon money, warning against really the prostituting of the gifts of God for your own enrichment, not for filthy lucre, but of a ready mind. Neither is being a lord over God's heritage. This shepherding doctrine concept, warning against that. But be an example to the flock. That was Paul's exhortation to Timothy, wasn't it? Be thou an example unto the believer. And the minister should indeed be an example of that which he declares to the people. And when the chief shepherd, that is Jesus Christ, shall appear, you will receive a crown of glory that fades not away. Now, there are promises of the crown of life in the scripture. And here's the promise to those who minister to the body of Christ, a crown of glory. Likewise, ye younger, submit yourselves to the older men. Yes, all of you, be in subjection to each other and be clothed with humility, for God resists the proud. Now, do you want God to be resisting you? It's interesting how that throughout the whole scriptures, God has such an abhorrence towards pride. And yet, pride is such a common thing among men. God resists the proud. Six things God hates. Yes, there are seven that are an abomination unto him. Proud look. God hates it. It's an abomination. Pride goeth before destruction, a haughty spirit before a fall. Be clothed with humility. For God resists the proud, but he gives grace to the humble. Humble yourselves, therefore, under the mighty hand of God, and he will exalt you in due time. Humble yourselves in the sight of the Lord, and he shall lift you up. He that exalteth himself shall be abased, but he that humbleth himself shall be exalted. So much is said concerning our attitudes towards ourselves, which is reflected in our attitudes towards others. Casting all your care on him, for he careth for you. Two different Greek words. The first one should be translated perhaps anxiety. Casting all your anxieties upon him. The second Greek word is used as of a shepherd watching over his flock. For he is watching over you with concern, loving concern. So casting all of your anxieties on him, because he watches over you with loving concern. Be sober. Be vigilant. On guard. Because your adversary, the devil, as a roaring lion, is walking about seeking whom he may devour. The sons of God were appearing before God in the book of Job, chapter 1, and God, Satan also came with him, and God said to Satan, where have you been? And he said, going to and fro throughout the earth, walking up and down in it. Here Peter tells us that your adversary, the devil, walking around like a roaring lion, just looking for whom he can devour. You have to be on guard. Be sober, be on guard. And resist him whom resists steadfast in the faith. Remember in our lesson in James, resist the devil and he will flee from you. Now, there's an interesting thing about our own mental attitudes. And we can be defeated before we ever get to a problem because we've taken that kind of a mental attitude towards it. And with Satan, we think of his power and his cunning and all, and we think, oh man, Satan's attacking me, you know, and we just sort of melt, you know, think, what can I do? You know, he's so tough, he's so powerful. And we don't resist. When I first moved from Ventura down here to the Santa Ana area, went to Santa Ana High School, and I was just in high school when we moved down, and we had a fella in high school, his name was Bill Duffy, great guy. tremendous football player. And I went out for football. And I was playing fullback, and we were having intra-squad scrimmages. And it was 38-on-2, and I was the number 3 back, and so that was my call to carry the ball around the right end. And I was headed down for a touchdown, and Bill Duffy, man, and, you know, his, Bill Duffy, everybody's just terrified of this guy. You know, and so he comes charging over and hits me, and I just sort of just, Bill Duffy, you know, pleasure to be tackled by this guy. I mean, he's sort of, you know, he's really great. And the coach called me over, and he really read me off. He said, you know, you didn't even resist. You know, you just folded. What's the matter with you, Smith? You know, and really read me the riot act for not trying to bowl him over. Well, you know, I was so awed by the name and by this guy. Of course, after I played a while with him, I found out that he's human just like anybody else. And so you do your best to smash him just like you do everybody else, you know. But sometimes with the devil, we've got that same thing, the devil's, you know, and we just crumble instead of resisting. Resist steadfast. Hey, he's no match for you when you've got the power of the Spirit on your side. Greater is he that is in you than he that is in the world. As Martin Luther wrote in his song, "The Prince of Darkness Grim, we tremble not at him. One little word will wipe him out." The name of Jesus. Hey, you've got authority and power over him, and he is no match for you in Christ. So resist him steadfastly. Don't just give in. Resist the devil and he will flee from you. Going about like a roaring lion, he scares us to death with his roar. But resist steadfast in the faith, knowing that the same afflictions are accomplished in your brethren that are all over the world. But the God of all grace, who has called us unto his eternal glory. Oh, I love that. The God of all grace, he's called you unto his eternal glory. Paul tells us that in the ages to come, he might be revealing unto you what is the exceeding richness of his love and his kindness towards you in Christ Jesus. He's called you unto the eternal glory. Paul prayed for the Ephesians that they might know what is the hope of their calling. God has called you to eternal glory. He's called you to share his eternal kingdom with him in that glorious kingdom, world without end, kingdom of righteousness and love and peace and blessing. Joy, eternal. But the God of all grace, who has called us unto his eternal glory by Christ Jesus, after you've suffered for a little while, make you mature. And that's the effect of suffering. It has a way of causing us to grow up. It has, as its effect, the maturing of our lives in Christ. Establishing you, strengthening you, and settling you. Those are traits of maturity. To him be glory and dominion forever and ever. Amen. And so he ends his little epistle with this doxology. And now the rest is just sort of personal notes. By Silas, a faithful brother unto you, as I suppose I have written. So Silas, who was the companion of Paul on many of Paul's missionary journeys, is now a companion of Peter. Perhaps Paul is in prison at this time. And so Silas has gone with Peter, and he is the one who does the actual writing of this epistle that was dictated to him by Peter. And Silas was known to a lot of these people because he had traveled with Paul. Peter had not known many of these people, but Silas, having been around with Paul, He's a faithful brother unto you, as I suppose. And I have written briefly, exhorting and testifying that this is the true grace of God wherein you stand. Now, the church that is at Babylon, that is elected together with you, greets you, as does Mark, my son. And this is probably John Mark, who was also a companion of Paul and of Barnabas, and now is working with Peter. Peter at this time is writing probably from Babylon his epistle. Then greet one another with a kiss of love, agape. Peace be with you that are in Christ Jesus. Amen.
1: We'll return with more of our verse-by-verse Bible study in the book of 2 Peter on our next broadcast. Join us again next time as Pastor Chuck continues his verse-by-verse study through the Bible. That's right here on the next edition of The Word for Today.
0: A lot of good exhortation in this epistle. The purpose is to bring us into spiritual maturity, into a life of strength and blessing and hope in Christ Jesus. And may we now be doers of the word and not hearers only, because that's self-deception. You've got to put it into practice for it to have any value in your life. And I encourage you, read again this first epistle of Peter, having now the background of the study. Let the Spirit of God now minister to you its truth, as he brings to your remembrance those things that we have studied, and he enriches you in your walk and in your faith and in your life in Christ. May the Lord be with you and bless you, give you a good week. In Jesus' name.

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1: It's 74 degrees.
2: Many today believe that all religions are essentially the same, and all roads lead to heaven. Pastor Xavier Reese of Calvary Chapel Pasadena points out some fundamental differences and simple truths about what makes Christianity not only unique, but verifiably correct. 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
3: The resurrection of the body is something that is kind of hard to believe apart from Jesus Christ, for the simple reason that Jesus is the only one who was ever raised from the dead in that quality of raising. In other words, he wasn't just merely brought back to life, but he was raised in a glorified body, just what is promised to us. Everyone else that Jesus rose from the dead, and even those from the Old Testament, were brought back to life, and they died again. Jesus did not. That's what he's talking about. There are many religions, as you know, and philosophies that promise incredible things after the death of an individual, the afterlife, but none of them can produce any evidence of what they promise. It's all without evidence. Not Buddha, not Muhammad, not Confucius, nor any other so-called prophet or man of God has ever reached or achieved what they taught. And most of them were uncertain about their own eternal state at death, because they were merely religious people. Jesus was God who became man. He reached sinners by that act. I'm always amazed at the nonsense that people believe when it comes to the eternal state after death, such as reincarnation. We have no evidence of it, but somebody believes that that cockroach they don't want to step on might be Granny, because they're going to come back too. On what basis of evidence do we have? Nothing. Or annihilation. There's somebody to tell you, listen, you don't have to worry about it, because when you die physically, zoom, you're gone. You cease to exist. Really? On what evidence? Listen, there's only been one person who's died and come back from the dead. That's Jesus Christ. So it would be best to ask somebody who's gone through it. All right? It's just a simple principle. You might think about it. And many of these men promise all these things regardless of their lifestyle. Many of them being evil, a bunch of perverts. And yet people follow them. Very important. So if Jesus did not rise, then the content of the message is of no value, altogether useless. It is just another religion, like any other. First, look at a man's life, then what he says. Very, very important.
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5: Some days, half the battle is not letting your thoughts run the whole show, because thoughts can get loud. They can turn one hard moment into proof that everything is falling apart. But just because a thought is loud doesn't mean it's true. Bring it into the light. Hold it up against what's true about God. He is faithful. He is near. He cares for you. You don't have to believe everything fear tells you. Truth still has the power to quiet the noise. A little encouragement. WTSWLP.

praise the gods of gold and of silver and of stone. Sounds like Wall Street, doesn't it? In reality, what they're doing is praising all the false gods. Remember, they were an idolaters, deeply religious, and you'd be amazed if you want to really study the religion of Babylon, the very things that Christianity has adopted and Christianized and said it's Christian that have their source in Babylon, and things that they celebrate every year in America and around the world that are not even biblical, but they're Babylonian.

0: Idolatry is both seductive and dangerous. And what's more, it's subtle and sinister. It has a way of sneaking into our lives in such a way that we can be deceived into thinking that we're truly worshiping the Lord, when in fact we're worshiping anything else and everything but the Lord Jesus Christ. The writer of Proverbs exhorts us to guard our hearts with all diligence because he knew how easily deceived we can be, even to the point of deceiving ourselves. After all, our hearts are desperately wicked and deceptive to begin with. And that's why the truth of God's Word is so invaluable. So, let's join Pastor Bill Gallatin for a walk in the light in the book of Daniel and guard ourselves against the danger of idolatry and protect others from the same.
1: Interestingly enough, Jeremiah prophesies and God states he's going to bring mighty Babylon to this point when according to his prophecy, it's time to bring it down according to his purposes. Turn to Jeremiah chapter 51. I want to show you Jeremiah's prophecy some 60 years earlier, before the captivity even took place, to show you when God says he's going to do something, he said, I have said it and I will do it. I will bring it to pass. Jeremiah chapter 51, verse 39 and 40. We'll start with 37. Babylon shall become heaps, a dwelling place for dragons. Now this is 60 years before this night that this takes place. They haven't even conquered Israel yet and taken Israel captive. You know, isn't it interesting? God knows when we are in sin, he can predict that we're going to be taken in captive before the fact even happens. But then he promises that if we will turn to him, he will destroy our captor and free us. He can predict the future. He can predict the future of the sinner. You're going to be taken captive. And you're going to be a slave and in bondage for many years if you don't break off this sin. But at the same time, he can also predict, because of his faithfulness and his grace, that he can deliver also. And so Babylon shall become heaps, a dwelling place for dragons, an astonishment, and a hissing without an inhabitant. In other words, people will go by and just whistle. Literally, that's what that hissing means. They'll whistle and say, man, would you ever believe this would have happened to this great nation? They shall roar together like lions. They shall yell as lions' whelps. Now, in their heat, in other words, the heat of their lust at their banquets and their licentious parties, I will make their feasts. I will make them drunken, that they may rejoice and sleep a perpetual sleep and not wake, saith the Lord. I will bring them down like lambs to the slaughter, like rams with he-goats. Then over in chapter 52, one other interesting text. I think it's chapter 52, if I can find it. Or verse 52, is it? Maybe, let's see. Yeah, verse 52 through 57 in that same chapter. Chapter 51, verse 52 through 57. Wherefore, behold, the days come, saith the Lord, that I will do judgment upon her graven images, and through all her land the wounded shall groan. Though Babylon should mount up to heaven, and though she should fortify the height of her strength, yet from me shall spoilers come unto her, saith the Lord. Now, the very night that in his pride and arrogance and blasphemy that Belshazzar is throwing this feast for all the nobles, without him really knowing, Cyrus and Darius, Cyrus of Persia and Darius, I mean, are making their advance toward Babylon to begin drying up the Euphrates River to destroy the city in one night and take it captive. Belshazzar does not know. But Isaiah prophesied the exact thing that would take place 150 years earlier. And we'll look at that a little bit later in the chapter. But while he's having his feast and blaspheming the God of Israel, Cyrus and Darius, according to prophecy, are moving toward the city. Now, can you imagine? he would think it's impregnable. Remember, the city of Babylon had 250 towers around the city. I mean, 100 miles in circumference. You could race chariots or double abreast from each other around the city walls. They had chariot races on top of their walls. Double walls, 80 feet thick, with a river in between them that you'd have to have get over the river to get into the main city with drawbridges. I mean, the only way you could get over is through the drawbridges and then a secret tunnel under the Euphrates that God revealed to Cyrus. But an amazing city. If you want to just have your mind blown, thinking that we have amazing cities today, get a good, a Halley's Bible handbook. One of the best things you could ever have in your library if you study the Bible. A Halley's Bible handbook, and look at what they've discovered about the city of Babylon and read about it. But from me, the Lord says, shall spoilers come unto her, saith the Lord. A sound of a cry cometh from Babylon, and great destruction from the land of the Chaldeans, because the Lord hath spoiled Babylon and destroyed out of her the great voice. When her waves do roar like great waters, a noise of their voice is uttered, because the spoiler is come upon her, even upon Babylon, and her mighty men are taken. Every one of their bows is broken, for the Lord God of recompenses shall surely requite. And I will make drunk her princes and her wise men, her captains and her rulers, and her mighty men, and they shall sleep a perpetual sleep and not wake, saith the King, whose name is the Lord of hosts, Jehovah Sabaoth, who revealed himself in human flesh, Jesus Christ, the Lord Almighty, our precious Lord. Now, this is 60 years before the night of this feast. They're getting drunk. As he loosens up and his inhibitions give way, he begins to mock God. Remember, the Bible said, God is not mocked. Whatsoever a man soweth, that shall he also reap. God is not mocked. So then they brought the golden vessels that were taken out of the temple of the house of God, which was at Jerusalem. And the king and his princes, his wives and his prostitutes, drank in them. They drank wine, and they praised the gods of gold and of silver, of brass, of iron, of wood, and of stone. Sounds like Wall Street, doesn't it? But in reality, what they're doing is praising all the false gods. Remember, they were an idolatrous, deeply religious, but idolatrous system. And you'd be amazed if you want to really study the religion of Babylon, the very things that Christianity has adopted and Christianized and said it's Christian that have their source in Babylon, and things that they celebrate every year in America and around the world that are not even biblical, but they're Babylonian. Another excellent book for your library is Alexander Hislop's Two Babylons. You might be shocked to see where Christmas comes from, where Easter comes from, where the cross comes from, all preceding the coming of Jesus Christ, all very common in Babylon, but it was for pagan gods. And what the church did in 300 AD to get the masses to become Christian when Constantine stated that it was the legal religion of the state now, so they adopted all these pagan holidays, All Saints' Day, Halloween, Valentine's Day, all these things. You can see the source of it. It's documented, all had their beginnings in Babylon. They were not Christian, and it is not biblical. Yet, you see, it's been Christianized. And so they had multiple gods. They had gods they could pray to. That is why there's a reference to Daniel as having the spirit of the holy gods. Why? Because the Babylonians had gods for everything. There was gods of the valleys, gods of the mountain, gods for weather, gods for sex, gods for money, gods for lost articles. You could pray for anything. Gods for everything. And in fact, like Hinduism today, 300 million gods in Hinduism. So you have any kind of a need, you just go to one of your gods and pray to your gods. Well, Daniel, you see, was known for praying to one God, the one true God. And so when they'd speak to Daniel, part of his example and his witness was, you know, he's holy. He has the spirit of the holy gods in him. They even had gods of war. In the Quran, Muslims, Allah says you can lie. There's a god of lying and deceit in the Quran. And so a Palestinian can go before the UN or sign a treaty and lie and be obedient to Allah and obey the Quran. He can deceive someone in a treaty and lie about it because the Quran allows it. There's a god named Allah who says you can lie and deceive. So, you see, this was Babylon. And so according to the wealth of the individual, one of them might have a gold statue, another one might not have as much wealth, have a silver statue representing their god. But as it tells us in Psalm 115 and Psalm 135, speaking of these pagans that pray to these statues in violation to the word of God, eyes they have, but they see not. Noses they have, but they smell not. Mouths they have, but they speak not. Ears that they have, that they hear not. And they're statues, and they need to be carried about on people's shoulders in processions. They can't even move on their own. And it says, they that worship these things become like them. They become just as sterile as the dead statue. Paul says, know you not? When you pray to these things, you're praying to demons that are behind them that have induced you to buy the thing and start praying to it. Don't you realize you're being deceived? You're opening yourself up to demons. You know, what a tragic thing. Someone that thinks that there's some kind of deity or supernatural power because of a statue. You remember when Jacob finally split up with his father-in-law, Laban. It shows you how foolish. Here, he's on his way back to the land that he left, as he is told to do by God, to return and correct things with his family. And you remember his wives had hidden their little statues from their religion up there in Lebanon, in Syria, which is today Syria and Lebanon, where they were living. Now, Jacob didn't know it, but his wives had hidden their family idols and statues. And so they're in their caravan, and all of a sudden, you know, his Leah and Rachel's father looks and sees, my statues are gone. And man, he gets on his camel and gets his men and starts charging, you know, champing, going off the end of the trail. And he catches up with Jacob, and he's all upset with Jacob. You've stolen my gods. And I'm thinking, man, that's a pretty weak god that can be stolen. You know, if that's your God can be stolen. And the tragic thing is, some people's God can be stolen. It's called Mammon. And you'd be amazed at what they go through when someone's broken into their house and stolen one of their gods. Their CD collection. Or their stereo system. Or their little statue of silver from the mantle. You stole my God. You know, almost breaks their heart. You know, why? Because of the wealth behind it. Mammon. It's a false god. The Bible says people that worship like this become like them. They become dead and senseless because the Holy Spirit doesn't honor it. And so they, as they get drunk, and some people do that. They lose their inhibitions and they just get a little more religious. They lose control and they really, you know, begin to get further and further away from God. Less reverent. And while they're blaspheming, in the same hour came forth fingers of a man's hand and wrote over against the candlestick, or this big chandelier. In the palaces, along the walls, the plaster of the walls, you'd have the giant chandeliers, you know, throwing off light. Throwing off the light to light, you know, the banqueting hall. Upon the plaster of the wall of the king's palace. And the king saw the part of the hand that wrote. All of a sudden, this gigantic hand. The very same hand that wrote in Exodus on two tablets. The very same hand that wrote on the Temple Mount. That the Pharisees saw maybe a date or a woman's name as they tried to stone the woman in their self-righteousness. And said, Jesus stooped down and wrote with his finger. And they began to drop their stones and slink off one by one. He said, you that are without sin, you cast the first stone. And you can just see all these Pharisees who were involved in the plot to destroy this woman and entrap Jesus Christ as they saw maybe another woman's name and they knew what they'd been doing with her. We don't know exactly what it was, but every single one of them just dropped their stones and slunk off. Is that a true word, slunk? Slinked? Slank? Well, they left. Then the king's countenance was changed, and his thoughts troubled him, so that the joints of his loins were loosed, and his knees smote one against another. Now, can you just see? I mean, this is kind of interesting. Man, just what it really means is, his legs just gave way, and his knees started knocking, and down he went. His legs just started shaking. He couldn't control it from nerve, the fear. You know, and when I read this, I thought, you know, I did that once. I remember my first wedding as a pastor, and it was a little tiny church over here in Bushnell's Basin, because we didn't even have a building yet to call our own. And I was so nervous. I had practiced the vows and tried to act cool. And man, I'm asking for the filling of the Spirit, and I'm still so scared. And the closer it got to performing the wedding, the more I started shaking all over. And I gather myself together, and Rosemary's praying for me, and I step up, you know, for the vows. And the next thing I know, my left leg starts shaking, and I can't stop it. And I can't stop it. It's shaking. And I'm trying to, Lord Jesus, please help me. And I'm trying to get into it. They're not paying attention to the vows. They just see, what's wrong with that guy's leg, you know? And the family members are there. It was the worst wedding of my life. I was so glad it was finally over. I was so I couldn't control it. Just the legs started shaking. Oh. I watched my pastor perform wedding. I thought, man, that's easy. Now, again, let me show you something. Turn to Isaiah chapter 47. Or no, Isaiah 45. Let's go to Isaiah 45. This is important also. 150 years earlier. Now see, these are written and recorded in advance, and the scriptures are in the hands of Daniel and his friends. And if anybody's reading the Bible, this is the encouragement of the believer in a difficult situation in a foreign country when all seems lost, that God's controlling things because God said something in advance 45 years earlier. Now, remember, Cyrus is on his way to destroy the city. Belshazzar doesn't know it. Jeremiah prophesied what's going to take place, that God's going to make them drunken in their blasphemy and sleep a perpetual sleep. Isaiah prophesies even before Jeremiah in chapter 45, verse 1, thus saith the Lord to his anointed Cyrus. Before Cyrus was even born, he named the individual to the nation that wasn't even the power of the world at that time, was going to be the deliverer and the one responsible for the release of his people Israel after the captivity's over. Before it even took place. But not only that, he says, to his anointed, to Cyrus, whose right hand I have holden to subdue nations before him, I will loose the loins of kings to open before him the two-leaved gates, and the gate shall not be shut. And that's exactly what took place when Cyrus moved in while they're having their drunken feast, their fundraiser in the capital with all the unclean women and the wealthy people blaspheming God. Cyrus opened the gates. He diverted the Euphrates River. It went through the center of the city. The guards got drunk. that were manning the giant brass gates to protect the city that you couldn't come in through the river beneath the city. They diverted the river, opened the gates, marched through the city during the feast and took it, and one night didn't lose a man. History corroborates it. Exactly as Isaiah said would take place 150 years before. He said, I will go before thee and make the crooked places straight. I will break in pieces the gates of brass and cut in sunder the bars of iron. And I will give thee the treasures of darkness and hidden riches of secret places, that thou mayest know that I, the Lord, which called thee by thy name, am the God of Israel. And Cyrus did exactly as Isaiah prophesied. Now, let's go back. Now we're going to go back and see prophecy again. You've got to see this because I believe that Jesus Christ is coming again. And this is the last time we're going to teach Daniel and be together in Daniel. So I'm going to show you everything if I possibly can. Verse 7, after he collapsed in fear, it says, the king cried aloud to bring in the astrologers, the Chaldeans. That would be the priests, the Babylonian priests. And the soothsayers, those that could read palms and horoscopes, the cultic people that they looked to for guidance in the government, the witches. And the king spake and said unto the wise men of Babylon, whosoever shall read this writing and show me the interpretation thereof shall be clothed with scarlet, and have a chain of gold about his neck, and shall be the third ruler in the kingdom. Again, he was the vice regent or the co-regent with his father Nabonidus. And so that would make Daniel become the third ruler, or whoever of the horoscope people or the occultic people they turned to would give him the answer. And again, it shows you the absolute limitation of Satan, that God can write something and Satan can't give the interpretation to his people who claim to know all things and know the future. How foolish it is to seek guidance through the occult when God puts a limitation on Satan, and God can write something that Satan, in all of his power, cannot give to one of his witches or his magicians or his counselors in the government to understand.
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0: Dr. Sandy Adams of Calvary Chapel Stone Mountain with an overview of a chapter in your Bible. Here's Sandy.
1: 1 Corinthians chapter 13 is the charity chapter. Paul expounds the value of love. The Corinthians were guilty of charismatic conceit. They thought they were better than others because they spoke with tongues and prophesied. But Paul puts them in their place. Speak with the language the angels articulate, but if you lack love, you're nothing. Ironically, the demonstration of spiritual gifts fails to measure a person's spirituality. The Corinthians prove you can be charismatic and carnal. The real mark of maturity for a Christian is to love as Jesus loves. God's love is a patient love. It's a love with no strings attached, a love without a catch. It prioritizes the other guy's needs above my own. It's gentle, but it never gives up. We'll fail, but love never fails. Never give up on love. Your marriage may be stuck in a rut. You may be tempted to manipulate your mate or demand your rights. But don't give in to lesser methods. Never stop loving, for love is sure to prevail. I believe in love. There are those who use the last verses in chapter 13 to discredit the use of spiritual gifts in the church today. They assume that the New Testament canon is that which is perfect or complete. The scriptures do tell us all we need to know, but they don't tell us all there is to know. That which is perfect is not the canon, but heaven. And until we reach the golden streets, we need all the spiritual gifts.
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3: It's 75 degrees.

Colossians 1, verses 19 through 22. For it pleased the Father that in him all the fullness should dwell, and by him to reconcile all things to himself by him, whether things on earth or things in heaven, having made peace through the blood of his cross. And you, who once were alienated and enemies in your mind by wicked works, yet now he is reconciled in the body of his flesh through death, to present you holy and blameless and above reproach in his sight. This has been your sustaining word of the day, brought to you by Calvary Chapel of Manitowoc.

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1: This is the end game for Satan, by the way. Jesus said a house that's divided will not, cannot stand. In other words, it's going to fall. It's just a matter of time. You can't be divided. And see, Satan knows that. How's he going to get the church to fall? Get that marriage to fall apart? Get that family to be torn apart? Divide and conquer. Because he knows the scriptures better than we'll ever know the scriptures.
0: 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Pastor J.D. is currently teaching through the book of Jude. 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In today's message, Pastor J.D. teaches that one of Satan's

0: 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They won't get away with what they're doing.
1: Don't let the enemy rub your face in this, rub your nose in this. Go to the why. We got the when. Why does Jesus judge them? This is where it gets really interesting, because here Jude makes it very clear in no uncertain terms that they're judged for, look at this list, grumbling, complaining, flattering, manipulating, and as we'll see shortly, dividing. Stay with me. I was thinking about this in preparation for the teaching today. You know, we talked about Korah, number 16, but something happened in Numbers chapter 12 with Moses' sister and brother, older sister, older brother, Miriam and Aaron. And it's very curious because Miriam is mentioned first, not Aaron. And she starts complaining and murmuring and grumbling, and she started a murmuring gossip campaign against her brother. What was she gossiping and grumbling and complaining and murmuring about? His wife. Ooh. Oh, no, you didn't. Oh, yes, she did. Because, see, Moses had taken an Ethiopian wife. And so here's Miriam, bigger sister now. Remember now, in all fairness, she's the one that took him out of the Nile, all God ordained and orchestrated, and he ended up in the house of Pharaoh, the kingdom of Pharaoh, and was raised to be the deliverer of God's people. But that was his oldest sister, actually his only sister, Miriam. His older brother, Aaron, he was the baby of the family. I know there's a thing with the whole middle child thing and all that, the oldest and the last, you know, the last child. I don't know why I went there, but it's kind of like we affectionately refer to them as the baby of the family, you know, the last. They're the ones, I got to be careful. They're the ones, it's kind of like, oh, we've already been there, done that. It's okay. So you're the last one. And we're not having any more after you. So, but we love you. In our own sort of way. So anyway, but that's a thing, being the baby of the family. Think David, by the way, the youngest of all the sons of Jesse. So here's Moses. He's the young baby of the family, but God chose him. And here's his older sister coming and starting this grumbling campaign about him taking this Ethiopian wife. And she doesn't stop there. And that's textbook when it comes to grumbling and murmuring and complaining, because she takes it further and it spreads. And she starts talking about, you know, God uses us too, not just you, bro, mo. He uses all of us. Who do you think you are? Well, Moses, the meekest man who ever walked on the face of the earth, that did not come from him, because that would just ruin it all, right? We talked about that. You know, I'm the most humble man I know. You can't be now because you're so, anyway, you're proud of your humility. But so here's Moses kind of like, okay, well, he did what he did with his cousin Korah. Let's just have the Lord decide this. So they all three go before the Lord. And what does the Lord do? He strikes Miriam with leprosy. Well, what does he do to Aaron? No. Miriam started it. She's the one that started grumbling against Moses, her brother, whom God had called, and against God because God called him. You know, in the original, it carries with it the idea of not just complaining or grumbling or murmuring. What you're really doing is you're blaming God. Think about it. In the Exodus, the Israelites complained and murmured against Moses and God. In fact, there's a humorous dialogue that's recorded for us in Scripture, for which I'm very thankful, where God and Moses are going back and forth, going, "They're not my people, they're your people." You know, kind of like parents. "That's not my son, that's from your side of the family." "Yeah, it's not my side of the family. Here, take your son." "Oh, he's my son now." "But when he does something good, he's your son. That's from my side of the family." Yeah. So here's God and Moses going back and forth. I mean, they've had it with these people because they're grumbling against God. That's what these guys were doing. And this is why they're going to get judged. We know when they're going to get judged. This is why they're going to get judged. This is the reason for them getting judged. Disenfranchising two true Christians away from God under the banner of them getting disgruntled and disenchanted with God. So here's what it looks like. And this is what Miriam did. She starts this little campaign, and it's kind of like what Adam and Eve did. So they start blaming. They shift the blame. God comes to Eve. What are you doing? That's a very loose paraphrase. "Well, it's your fault, God. Because if you hadn't put the serpent in the garden, I wouldn't have been deceived. How about that?" He goes to Adam. It gets worse. "So Adam, what are you doing? What have you done?" He knows what he did. But Adam's response, "It's your fault, God. It's the woman you gave me. Had you not given me the woman, this would have never happened. So why don't you and Eve work this out? I'll be over here. Let me know when you're done." That's what this carries the idea of. It's complaining about God is unfair, unjust, unrighteous. And I'll tell you, that spreads like wildfire. Back in my business days, we had a saying about the newbies, it was an affectionate term. They're a newbie, the new guy. They would come in, and all that needed to happen, you could see the handwriting on the wall, was for them to encounter the mouth of doom. And I mean, this guy's bitter and disenchanted and disgruntled, and you know, that pay scale isn't fair. And here's this new guy. He's done. You just completely ruined him. He just started. And you're complaining about the employer that he just got a job with because he needed a job. And now you're spreading this disenchantment, this disgruntled grumbling and complaining, and it's very dangerous, and it's very divisive. And this is exactly what Jude is addressing here. And this is what I refer to as the why behind the what, because sometimes we need to know why to better understand what. It's kind of like, okay, that's what God did, but when I understand, oh, that's why God did what God did, then I'm settled. Because if I just focus in on that God judges them, when God judges them, and I don't have the why God judges them, no, this is just. The damage they've done, I mean irreparable damage, because not a lot of people make it through that. And it happens in the church 1,000 times a day, where all it takes is for somebody to start that murmuring campaign, and they don't stop there. They come off as really articulate, and you always know when they start flattering you. "Wow, you seem like a really grounded, you know, believer in the Word of God." "Yeah, thank you. What else have you noticed about me?" And so they kind of, I guess the saying is, butter you up. Did I botch that one too? They're buttering you up. They're setting you up. So now they got you. I mean, just whoop, hook, line, and sinker. Did I botch that one too? So they got you. They reel you in. How? By kind of flattering you, stroking the whole ego thing. You know, wow, you seem like a really solid, mature Christian. Well, thank you very much. And now you're just ripe for the pickings. They've got you eating out of the palm of their hand. Boy, I'm really on a roll today, aren't I? It's a gift. But and then once they've got you, they start manipulating and dividing. Divide and conquer. Why am I belaboring this? Because this is why. This is why. This is well deserved. This is just. It is proportionate. The judgment is proportionate to the crime. You know how we talk about that? Well, the punishment seems disproportionate. No, it's not. Why? Because did you see this list? This isn't good. They had it coming. Wait, they thought they were going to get away with this? Just the dividing alone. We talked about this in the update. This is the end game for Satan, by the way. Jesus said a house that's divided will not, cannot stand. In other words, it's going to fall. It's just a matter of time. You can't be divided. And see, Satan knows that. How's he going to get the church to fall? Get that marriage to fall apart? Get that family to be torn apart? Divide and conquer. Because he knows the scriptures better than we'll ever know the scriptures. And by the way, one more thing before we move on. This is how do I phrase this? You can always tell when I go off my notes, which is all the time. But let me couch in these terms. Why does God take this so seriously? Because he was the first one to be on the receiving end of this. In heaven, with Lucifer, who was full of pride, full of himself, exalted himself. I will send my throne above the Most High. I think there's five eyes in there. He's got a big eye problem. I will be the Most High. I will ascend my throne above the Most High. Oh, really? Yeah, no, huh? But there was a division, a split in heaven. Now, thankfully, I've never tasted from the cup of having parents who divorce. My wife has at age 13, which they say is like the worst age because you're in those formative years. I've not thankfully tasted from that cup. However, I have regrettably tasted from the cup of a church split, a church divorce, because then there's the custody battle. And there was a custody battle in heaven when Satan did that. And apparently he took a third out of heaven. Don't think for a second that did not break the heart of God. And that's why God takes this very seriously. He started that campaign. Could you imagine what preceded it? We don't have a record of it in scriptures. Maybe that's TMI. Maybe we should be grateful that we don't know the backstory behind what happened prior. But I imagine that Lucifer had already started this early on. He started creating that wedge between the angelic host and the Most High God. And so they started questioning the goodness of God. And was that not his whole campaign in the garden with Adam and Eve? Hath God said, doubting the goodness of God? No, God's holding out on you. This employer has an unfair pay scale. They're holding out on you. And you start that, and it's like James says, and he pulls no punches, it's like a firestorm. That tongue can start a firestorm that will devastate, left unchecked. So again, this is why. This is why. The why justifies the what. The why is proportionate to the what. Now let's talk about what Jesus says of them. This is in verses 17 and 18. Now, in these two verses, Jude, who would have known Peter, echoes the apostle Peter, who prophesied about these very people in the last days. By the way, this is probably as good of a time as any to say when Jude says these men, who's he talking about? Those that crept in unaware, undetected. They slipped in under the radar and into the church to divide and conquer and destroy and draw disciples unto themselves. Those are who he's talking about. Now he's going to take it to the next level here in these two verses and echo Peter, who prophesied about these very people in the last days. And here's the thing, they're going to increase as we get closer to the rapture of the church. These kinds of people. Well, what does Jesus say about them? Oh, they're scoffers, they're mockers, they're ungodly. And the reason, he even tells us why they're like that, because they want a license to fulfill their lust, their desires, all of which are ungodly, and all of which will increase proportionately in the last days. That's what the Lord says of these kinds of people. So now we know when they're going to be judged, why they're going to be judged, and now we get like bonus. This is how the Lord sees them and says of them, and now I am getting ahead of myself, lastly in verse 19, that's what Jesus says of them. How does Jesus see them? I want to spend the remainder of our time on this because what Jude writes here is very interesting for a number of reasons, chief of which is that it gives us a glimpse into the lens through which the Lord sees people. Because, see, God sees the heart. Man only sees the outward appearance. So how does God see them? How does God see me? Now, I see you, and you see me. What a deeply profound and poignant. Anyway, but what you see is my outward appearance. I hope it's not too hideous. And by the way, I see your outward appearance. You look marvelous. You all look marvelous. Okay, can we get that out of the way? But here's the thing. I don't see you how God sees you. God sees your heart. Uh-oh. He does? Yeah. He sees what's inside. We only see what's outside. So what's the point? If that's how Jesus sees them, then wouldn't it stand to reason that we should also see them that way? Because, see, if we don't see them that way, then we're toast. We're going to fall for it. We're going to be deceived by these people who have crept in with their agenda. And the litmus test is, again, you'll know them by their fruit. What's their fruit? The fruit comes, this is another deeply profound truth, the fruit comes from what's at the root. What's at the root? Well, there's an agenda hidden beneath the surface. And what is that agenda? Well, we're told that Jesus, who sees it, is hidden in their heart, not visible outwardly, like that reef beneath the surface of the sea, very dangerous, a hidden reef, dangerous, unseen, but it's there. It's the agenda below the surface. And you'll know it because the fruit of it will be they divide. They divide. Let me see if I can help me out, Lord, with this, because this is so important. When Jude says that they don't have the Holy Spirit, there are a couple of schools of thought on this. Some believe that this means they're not Christians. And I would agree. Because when we come to a saving knowledge of Jesus Christ, we are given the Holy Spirit who seals us and indwells us at the point that we're saved. And we surrender our lives to Jesus Christ. Now we have the Holy Spirit in us. And so for Jude to say they don't have the Holy Spirit, that makes sense. Maybe they're not Christians. Or it could also possibly mean that they don't have the Holy Spirit directing them, filling them, guiding them. So that can also be true. And that's what makes it even more difficult, requiring spiritual discernment to be able to discern and know them by their fruits. Because some of these people are actually Christians. And I mean, that makes it so much harder. I think about Paul writing to Timothy, who admonished and encouraged Timothy to pray for these people that were in his church that he pastored to come to their senses, because Satan got them and was using them to do his bidding. They were Christians. These are not demon-possessed Christians. Nobody that's a Christian can be demon-possessed, but you can be demon-oppressed, or better said, controlled. If the Holy Spirit controls us, so too can the demonic spirit control us. Not possess us if we have the Holy Spirit. A Christian cannot be demon-possessed. I'm going to share with you, is this okay? I hope you don't hear my heart on this. I pray before I step into this pulpit, which is my privilege to every week. I pray very specifically, God, possess me. I want to be possessed by the... I shouldn't pause there. I want to be possessed by the Holy Spirit. Because you understand that you can be possessed. Now, what's this word possessed? You are the possession of. You are controlled now by the Holy Spirit. Just like non-Christians can be controlled and possessed, the possession of an evil spirit. So I asked the Lord to possess me. So your pastor is spirit possessed with the Holy Spirit, just to qualify it. That really kind of makes a lot of sense, doesn't it, sometimes? So can I use that as my story and stick with it? The Holy Spirit possesses us, but so too can an evil spirit possess people. An evil spirit can control Christians to do what Satan wants them to do. It's unknowingly, unwittingly. They're certainly not cooperating. That's why Paul said to Timothy that he's to pray that they come to their senses. You need to come to your senses and see what's going on here. You're being used.
0: Thanks for joining us for today's edition of In Spirit and Truth with Pastor J.D. Farag. 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Jesus Christ is our only hope in these final days before the return of Jesus. Are you ready? Christians have nothing to fear. Jesus is coming for his bride, the church, soon and very soon. Again, thanks for joining us for this edition. Be sure to also listen to Pastor JD's prophecy updates as he shares current events through the lens of their prophetic importance. This has been another edition of In Spirit and Truth. La la.
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5: It's 75 degrees.
6: More evidence of the Great Flood. Hear more about it next on today's Creation Moment. And now, here's our Creation Moment host, Ian Taylor.
7: If there was a great worldwide flood, as described in Genesis, such a catastrophe certainly should have left obvious evidences of itself all over the world. Scientists who believe in creation say that we are surrounded by these evidences. Many of them also believe that some of the features associated with glaciers can be better explained by a catastrophic flood. While evolutionary scientists scoff at the biblical account of the flood, they continue to run across evidences of what they take to be huge floods. Now further evidence has been reported of a continental flood. The September 1989 issue of Geology, a scientific professional journal, carried an article about drumlins in northern Saskatchewan. Drumlins are hills that are traditionally associated with glacial activity. When viewed from the air, they resemble eggs lying on their sides, all pointing in the same direction. Over the last few years, some scientists have proposed that drumlins were formed by large quantities of water running in the same direction. The article in Geology offers yet more evidence for large quantities of water moving over the continental land surfaces. One of the scientists remarked that there's nothing in recorded history that matches the size of these floods. Well, if we consider Genesis to be recorded history rather than ancient and ignorant myth, there certainly is an historical record of a huge flood.
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0: Welcome to Walking the Old Path, the radio ministry outreach of Old Path Ministries in Texas. Walking the Old Path is a chapter-by-chapter, verse-by-verse study of God's Word, from Genesis to the book of Revelation. Hello, everybody, and welcome back to the show. Today, we're going to be continuing on. So, if you have your Bible handy, as always, join us as we stay the course by walking the old path. Pastor Chris?
1: Verse 11. Wealth gained by dishonesty will be diminished, but he who gathers by labor will increase. Very simple to understand. If you do whatever you do by dishonest gains, you're going to lose it as quickly as you made it, because God's not going to be okay with it. Remember, Solomon has already told us that God, it's an abomination, these unfair scales, the idea that you're not being honest about you're weighing out something for its value. So again, the person who labors, that God is going to honor the person that does an honest day's wage and earns, he's going to be rewarded. Now, this is, again, Solomon speaking about the way that it's supposed to be, and it should be in the nation that he's the king over. This is how God looks at these things. Does that mean that when man can take over and doesn't care about the things of God, that they can do all kinds of horrible things that would shoot through this? Absolutely. The world is unjust. Man is unjust. This is the ideal. This is the way that it's supposed to be. So wealth gained by dishonesty will be diminished. It won't be there forever. So if we look at this and make the forever in this, you would ask yourself, of the people that are the worst by defrauding everybody that there is, that they come in contact with, whatever they might gain through it, they won't go into the next life. They're going to have to give account for it. Verse 12. Oh, I love this one. Hope deferred makes the heart sick, but when the desire comes, it is a tree of life. So let's look at this in the biggest of pictures. There are so many things you can hope for. And whatever it is that you hope for, that if it doesn't come to pass when you're expecting it, it just is such a downer. It makes the heart sick. It's grieved. However, when that thing that you hope for the most, when it finally comes to pass, it is just like a tree that gives forth life. It refreshes the soul, and it makes things the way that they're supposed to be. This is something that from my earliest of years, I remember my pastor Jack talking about this, and I love this, the way that he would talk about it, especially when it came to that idea of like the rapture and us being gathered to him, those kind of things. The problem that people get into by trying to set dates about the rapture and all the rest of that, they're just so sure that it's going to take place, and then it comes and goes, and people are just bothered that it didn't happen like it was supposed to happen. We got ourselves so excited about it, and they walk away dejected and sad, of course, having egg on their face. But the worst part about it is that think about the reaction that it has to the heart and mind, because they got themselves so wrapped up in one particular thing that they thought for sure was going to take place at a particular time, and it didn't. Well, that's hope deferred, because their hope was this is going to take place, and this is when, all the way down the line, they're just absolutely sure of it. That day comes and goes. What happens to those people? So some people don't have enough of a conscience to say, I was wrong, I'll never do that again. Other ones just kind of, become saddened by the whole thing, as though somehow maybe even God has failed. Now, I don't, there's been a lot of that kind of stuff of recent, but let me go back over the years that I can remember. And people that were sure that the rapture was going to happen 20 years ago, 30 years ago, it didn't happen. And they got to that place of complacency. Some, I can think of it as I'm saying all this, I'm looking at it in my mind. And I just watched their lives after that point. They were so excited, this is what's going to happen. There's so much going on around the world. It's about to take place. The Lord's coming back. And he didn't. So what happened to them? So I watched some who became disillusioned by it. Other ones who said, well, maybe we got out ahead of ourselves. The Lord's not coming back anytime soon. And they got very much just entrenched in just the day-to-day of things. They lost the urgency that's there. And there was a lot to be learned from that. I'll put myself in this place and say, have I gotten to the point where I'm just saying, hey, look, the Lord could be here today. Am I still in that place of the same excitement? Absolutely. That hasn't changed in all the years since I even understood that the Lord could return at any moment. But I'm not bothered by the fact that he doesn't today, because that means that there are still things that he's going to do. So that hope is not deferred in me. That hope is every single day. It's not deferred because it didn't happen today. It's going to happen eventually. So when I'm going to see him face to face, that date's known to him and him alone. Whether that's my physical body ceases to function and I go before him that way, or if he comes back at the rapture, whatever that is, however that takes place, that timing's not up to me. So I'm not going to see that deferred. I'm not impatient waiting for it. I'm supposed to wait for it with patience, because the day that that comes, that I do see him face to face, Tree of Life, it's that idea that I have been just released from whatever these bonds are, and it is something that will be, you know, celebrated. So that can work with the simplest of things, or it could work all the way up to us coming to see the Lord face to face. What Solomon is referring to here seems to be much more temporary. He doesn't know the world that we live in right now. He doesn't know Jesus. He doesn't know at the time of writing, he didn't know. But he didn't have that expectation that the Lord's coming back for us. It could be today. But this principle fits in all those things. We don't want to get ourselves so invested on any one particular thing that when it comes and goes, that somehow our lives are broken because it didn't happen as we had thought. So it's the idea of playing the long game in our hearts and minds. Verse 13, he who despises the word will be destroyed, but he who fears the commandment will be rewarded. Again, just love how this is. The person that despises what the Lord has to say. Remember again, we're supposed to be obedient to what his word has to say to us. So the person who looks at the word of God and is not put off by what it has to say, but rather is encouraged by it, that's the first part of this part. He who despises the word will be destroyed. We're not that person. So the person that does not want to hear what the Lord has to say or take his counsel, that person will come to destruction. However, he who fears the commandment will be rewarded. So fears or has reverence for what God has put forth, that person is going to have reward for those things. So again, Solomon couldn't have possibly understood it as in terms that we do. It's just not the world that he lives in. He doesn't know how salvation works as we do, because there's so much more that we know because of time going by. And again, he's writing from 1,000 years before Jesus comes onto the scene. We're looking at it 2,000 years back. We know how this thing ends. But the understanding is that there's a person who will despise what God's word has to say and reject it entirely, and they're going to come to ruin, as opposed to the person who embraces it. So pretty easy to see how that is. But again, these two verses, 12 and 13, just think of how different they sound to your ear when you think about them in terms of who we are in the Lord and what's been revealed to us. You can see Solomon was onto something here, but boy, he couldn't have possibly understood the depths of such simple statements seen through the eyes of the New Testament. Really, really cool stuff. Verse 24, the law, here's again, one of those things, works perfectly in the New Testament. The law of the wise is a fountain of life, and to turn one away from the snares of death. The law, the word here, law, is Torah. Now, it doesn't mean that he's referring to the law of Moses, the Torah of the five books of Moses. The law is just something that's the governing principle. It's the law. It's the thing that's been put in writing, and it's for us to understand. So just think, it's the governing principle, or it's the governing thing of our life. So if we're looking at it like that, it doesn't have to refer to the five books of Moses when we hear Torah or law. Because, again, if you see, it's the law of the wise. So what governs the wise? The law of the wise, to him, what does it represent? A fountain of life. There's vibrancy to it. It's alive. There's life to it. As opposed to, it's supposed to turn one away from the snares of death. So the people who don't have regard and are not governed by God, what's their final, what's going to happen to them? They're the ones who are going to have to deal with the snares of death, but not for the believer. The one who is governed by God and the things that he would have to say. What's the governing principle or the governing person behind us? Of course, it's the Lord. And he has communicated to us those things that are acceptable and that we should do and what's pleasing to him. Good understanding gains favor, but the way of the unfaithful is hard. And this is in a continual sense, as he says this, the verb itself. This is at all times, it's always this way. Good understanding gains favor. And the understanding is taking those things that you've known, learned, applying wisdom, doing what you're supposed to. That person is going to gain favor. Of course, it begs the question. Does it gain favor with man or with God? Which one is it? And you could just say simply both. We get that same principle in the teaching of the New Testament that, again, we're to live peaceably among all people, that whenever they try to bring something against you, there's just no merit to it. We're going to be able to gain favor. And so, again, good understanding, taking what we've been told, applying wisdom, doing accordingly, that's going to gain us favor with God and man. However, by contrast, the way of the unfaithful is hard, and it's that way continually. They're always going to be struggling to get by, if you will, let alone that they're not going to be in the place of rightness before God. So verse 16, every prudent man acts with knowledge, and prudent just means shrewd. And shrewd doesn't need to be a negative thing, but it's like you take into account every potential thing and just you realize, if I do this, that could have some really bad consequence. This would be the wise thing to do because it's biblical. Clearly God wouldn't have a problem with it. It's being shrewd. It's being analytical, thinking through it, not just, you know, knee-jerk, not just ready, fire, aim. Taking your time to work through it. Every prudent man acts with knowledge. There's a shrewdness to him. However, a fool lays open his folly. There's no discretion. They just act, don't even think about whatever's going to happen, and it ends up blowing up in their face. A wicked messenger falls into trouble, and the word messenger is sometimes translated into angel. So this is that same word that's used very commonly in the Old Testament, and it means a messenger, a person who is bringing a message. Could sometimes translate it angel. This is just in the very generic sense. The person who's delivering, if you will, a message. A wicked messenger falls into trouble. And so they're going to be snared by the same things. They have ulterior motives to the things that they're doing. They're wicked. And the things that they're saying as their message, it's going to come back on them. But a faithful ambassador, similar kind of a word, but think of what an ambassador does. An ambassador is a representative of someone else. More so than just a messenger. A faithful ambassador brings about health, the end result of what is their message. And who they're a messenger for, the implication is a person that's sent on a godly mission as an ambassador of his, the resulting effect of them is going to bring health or good things. It's going to be of a benefit to the person hearing. Poverty and shame will come to him who disdains correction, but he who regards a rebuke will be honored. So even the idea of rebuke means that it can be something that's not easy to hear. What's going to be the result, again, is there's a person that will disdain any kind of correction. What will come to them? Poverty of whether it's material or of spiritual things. They're going to be in a place of deficit and lack, as opposed to the one who regards rebuke. That person will be honored. God will see to it. It doesn't have to be the honor of men. It means that God will not see that goes unnoticed. They will have something to show for their obedience, even if it means that it having to take correction, the end result is that it works to the benefit of the person. They'll be honored for that. Verse 19, a desire accomplished is sweet to the soul, but it is an abomination to fools to depart from their evil. So again, the difference of the evil person as opposed to the one that is right in this, doing things as God would have them to do. A desire accomplished is sweet to the soul because it's a noble cause. And once it's done, it's because it's a right thing. And the person, once they come to the end of that, the assumption here is that it's something that's God honoring and that he's given direction for it. It comes to pass and there is great, it's sweet to the, even to the soul, what makes the man themselves. But it is an abomination to fools, to depart from evil. So the evil person doesn't want anything to do with escaping or with pursuing after the right things. All that they want to do is to pursue after evil. The implication is the person was pursuing after right and honorable things, and that's been shown. It's able to be recognized. The evil person that's in this part here, they see that and want no part of what's right and acceptable to God. In fact, that would be an abomination to that. To that person that's evil, they see the thing that's good and they hate it. They have disdain for it. He who walks with wise men will be wise, but the companion of fools will be destroyed. And this is that ultimate story of peer pressure. What do you do, and the people that you're around, how do you conduct yourself? And ultimately, this is the problem that you have all too often, that people, and I heard this so many times, oh my gosh, this happens so often in dating. It's just a great example of this. The person that's a right on believer at the time and wants to start dating somebody who's not a believer. And they say, you know, if I can get the time to be with them, they'll understand and they'll come to the Lord themselves. And so they're going to, you know, keep up the brave face. They're going to do the right thing. And the person's going to be won to the Lord because of their conduct. And I usually find that it's the total opposite. And so the problem is, it's much easier to do the wrong thing than it is to do the right thing. And if the person that you're hanging around with is always going to be pulling in a different direction, it really has this effect that it tends to drag the person that walks rightly before the Lord. It drags them down. So it's just a principle. He who walks with wise men will be wise. Peer pressure. They're going to be like the people that they are around. But the companion of fools will be destroyed. It's going to come to their disillusionment, their destruction. So it's the idea of picking your friends. This is what we want to tell our kids all the time. Consider the people that you're hanging out with, because they're going to have a direct effect upon you. So this is just as obvious and age old as anything could possibly be. Evil pursues the sinner, but to the righteous, good shall be repaid. So pretty obvious. You know, what's the wages of sin? Death. That's what Paul would tell us in Romans 6:23. Same kind of a principle. Evil pursues sinners. What are sinners going to get in the end of things? It's going to be evil. It's to their destruction. It's to their harm. But to the righteous, good will be repaid. So walk rightly before God. God will see to it that you are rewarded. And we don't want to think about this in a material sense. This is more in the way of relationship, because, again, evil is what awaits the person who would reject those things. The people who accept it are going to get, and that's that whole idea about reaping the whirlwind, sowing to the flesh, you're going to of the flesh reap corruption, New Testament sense. That is just, again, such an easy principle. What are you sowing to? What are you putting your efforts into, and what is going to be the result of it? Pretty obvious, pretty easy. Verse 22 says, a man leaves an inheritance to his children's children, but the wealth of the sinner is stored up for the righteous. Interesting thing here, because, again, this is one of those little quips that he makes here that you go, yeah, it looks a little bit different to his eye, I think, than it might be to ours. Because, again, think about who he is and his audience. The idea that there are God-governed people, that he's a king and, a king of a nation, that God is, he has the ear through the prophets and through the kings, whether they acknowledge it or not. They're hearing this all the time. They're hearing what God would want them to hear through the kings and through the people who are around them, if the nation's operating the way that it's supposed to. But we see this, and again, this is the ideal. This is how it should be. In the real world, especially in the days in which we live, when most governments and most people in the way that they conduct themselves as a nation don't conduct themselves this way. And it seems to be almost contradictory to what reality is. So there are times that what we want to do is say, there's the ideal, this is how it should be, and in if everything is as it's supposed to be, this is going to be the outcome, but man can corrupt this. So, a good man leaves an inheritance for his children's children. So whatever it is that he produces, he keeps what he needs for himself, but he's going to pass it on to the next group of people. But in the perfect world, the way that it should be, but the wealth of the sinner is stored up for the righteous. It will find its way back to a right person. Even the people who come to it by ill-gotten gain or whatever, the wicked, eventually everything that they labor for is never going to be passed along. God will not see it. It'll just make its way back to the right person or to the righteous. So, much food is in the fallow ground of the poor, and for lack of justice, there is waste. Interesting that's interesting how this is worded, and it kind of loses a little bit in the English. So let's look at it real quick. Much food is in the fallow ground of the poor. Fallow is that which has just been tilled. So a person, though they may not have all kinds of wealth or whatever else it is, might have just their little plot of land, but if they till it and they take care of it, it's going to yield fruit. Now again, there's a spiritual way that you can look at this as well. I think he's trying to just say in the world in which they live, in the real world, you can see this about the person who has an investment in what it is that they have, and they toil, they work at what it is that they own. However, for the lack of justice, and for lack of justice, there is waste. So the person who might have a whole lot, there's going to be waste in that because it's just the way that justice would work. That man will not labor for what is his, even though he might have more than the poor person. There's no effort. There's no anything that goes into it. And yet they've got, so at the end of it, they have nothing to show for it. So if we look at that also in the spiritual sense, there might be a person who might not have all the means that some might think, but if they are really putting their mind towards the labor of walking after the Lord, they till the ground, they work at it, there is never going to be a lack. They will have plenty. The person who neglects those things and can't make a just way of, you know, making a judicious kind of decision, if you will, of how to walk and if they should walk rightly before the Lord, they will have that place of ruin. There won't be anything to show for their labor. Verse 24. He who spares his rod hates his son, but he who loves him disciplines him promptly. Now, this is something that you hear from Solomon a lot, this idea of discipline and the things that should come of the relationship. Again, when we hear rod, this also is the same word for scepter. So again, there's a couple of ways that this is looked at. When rod, if it's being the scepter or the things that a person might have in their hand, you don't beat your kids with those things. Could that mean that the scepter is what represents the idea of the authority and that there is some kind of punishment that comes? The parent who loves their kids is going to, you know, have to come to the place of if there is punishment. There has to be consequence for the things that they do that's wrong. Now, again, in our world today, especially in our country, the idea of corporal punishment is really frowned upon. Didn't always used to be that way. And so here, this really does give the impression that there is some kind of punishment that takes place. And is it physical in nature? I don't picture a guy with a staff just beating on his kids. That's such a misrepresentation of what's there. So again, let's, you know, we can put aside all of it, whether it has to be in the sense corporal punishment, but the idea is correction above everything else, because clearly God doesn't correct us in that way. He doesn't beat us over with anything, doesn't, you know, have any kind of a physical staff that he's, a rod or a staff that he's beating on us. But does that mean that he doesn't give us correction? Well, Hebrews 12 tells us that he does that. And so Hebrews would tell us that just like any parent, if you love your children, you're going to chasten them. If there's a time when they need correction, correction will be brought. That's the bigger picture here. How it's actually done is less important, especially depending on what society is doing. But the idea of bringing correction, teaching right and wrong, consequence for bad behavior, all of that stuff needs to be done. The one who spares his rod hates his own son. If there's no correction, if there's no consequence for bad behavior, and there's never anything that's going to cost the person doing it, then he equates that with you don't care at all for your kid. You hate them because you're doing them such a horrible injustice and a disservice. Second part of that, but he who loves him disciplines him promptly, doesn't let it go very long. And again, you've all been there. Everybody who's hearing, and hopefully you study all the way through these studies, you've been in the places we see it more often. I see it more often in the stores than anywhere else. Kids just losing their minds, doing all kinds of insane things, and the parents not even caring about it. They don't care what a nuisance their kid is. They don't care how loud they are. They don't care how rude they are. And you just go, you would want to go up to them and say, why don't you go take a walk down that other aisle? Let me take care of your kid for a bit. I'm not going to beat them up, but I'm going to tell them what discipline is. I'm going to get right in their eye to eye, looking at them and telling them what they're doing is unacceptable, since the parents won't do it. Of course, you can. You never would, but you'd like to. So the idea that you look at your kid in the eye and say, what you're doing is completely unacceptable. I'm not going to have you doing this. I love you too much to let you continue to be this monster that you are. So you bring correction. That's ultimately what's being spoken of here. Verse 25. The righteous eats to the satisfying of his own soul, but the stomach of the wicked will be in a place of want. And it's similar to a few things he's already said here. Again, the person who is diligent, who takes pride in what they do, not proudful people, but I mean they actually put in the work, if you will. There's going to be a satisfaction to that. Not only that God would see that he rewards that, but there's also that sense at the end of the day, I didn't come by this because I took it from someone else. I didn't get it through any other means other than I did what was right and honorable and God blesses it, as opposed to the person who refuses to do such things and would look for some other means. Notice how many times he's said basically the same type of thing, different words, but he's saying basically the same thing. The person who labors for something will have the reward of that labor. The person who does not is going to be found in a place of want and desire, and they'll never be satisfied. So you can make spiritual application to this. You can make physical application to it. In most of these, you can have both sides of that. So was it his intention that you would be able to look at it and say, that could mean this, or it could mean this, or it could mean both? Again, the idea of looking at the word from every conceivable aspect and seeing how it might work out in the whole, always very, very helpful to us. So Proverbs 13. We get to Proverbs 14 next week. If you have any questions about any of what I shared, then you know how to get in touch with me through the ministry's website, oldpaththeology.net. And once again, feel free, if there's some kind of a question like the one I addressed at the beginning here, something that you'd say, you know, I'd love to just get a few minutes of an answer and see what Chris's take is on something like that. Or if it's a Bible question that you just haven't been able to resolve for yourself, let's

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And we do hope that you'll return with us again as we stay the course by walking the old path. Till next time.

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1: All right, we're in Isaiah chapter 6. Father, thank you, Lord, for just the opportunity to proclaim such things in public and have those freedoms, Lord, even tonight, Lord, Lord, taking this Bible study and putting it on the radio over the internet, Lord, and just not having to hide in some underground place, Lord, but to be free to just read your word and study it and tell the truth. I pray, Lord, that we can take advantage of that while we have the freedoms that we do have, Lord. Please, God, we ask that you would turn this country around, Lord, turn back to you, Lord, turn the hearts of the people, God, put godly leaders in place. Lord, we got all these warnings here in your word that we just see coming once again, the whole full circle, Lord, and in our nation as it has throughout history, God. And so we do as those, the remnant that was in Isaiah's day was doing, praying, interceding for the nation. Lord, we ask, God, please, that you'd raise up godly leaders in positions of making policy here in our nation, Lord. I pray that our nation would support Israel, Lord, not try to foolishly divide up your land, Lord, that you it's yours, God. It's the apple of your eye, Lord. So please, God, have mercy.

on this nation and draw this nation back to you and bring revival to the church. God, we ask in Jesus' name, amen. All right, Isaiah chapter 6. Now, the first five chapters recorded prophecies that Isaiah had been giving early on in his prophetic ministry. And then one day this happened in the year that King Uzziah died. It says, I saw the Lord sitting on a throne high and lifted up, and the train of his robe filled the temple. Above it stood seraphim. Each one had six wings. With two he covered his face. With two he covered his feet. With two he flew. And one cried to another and said, Holy, holy, holy is the Lord of hosts. The whole earth is full of his glory. And the posts of the door were shaken by the voice of him who cried out, and the house was filled with smoke. So I said, woe is me, for I am undone, because I am a man of unclean lips, and I dwell in the midst of a people of unclean lips, for my eyes have seen the King, the Lord of hosts. Now this chapter records one of the most incredible spiritual revelations given to a human being. Right up there with Mount Sinai, with Paul on the road to Damascus, the Apostle John on the island of Patmos. Here we have this vision recorded that Isaiah saw in the year King Uzziah died. The word saw is making it clear that this was not a dream. This occurred while Isaiah was fully awake. He was taken not just into the spiritual realm, but he's taken into the heavenly realm, where he sees a vision of the glory of the Lord. While in the heavenly realm, he receives a personal cleansing from the Lord and a commissioning by God to carry out the remainder of his earthly prophetic ministry. All of this was in the year that King Uzziah died, verse 1 says. That heading provides the important context for this encounter that Isaiah has. In order to understand the importance, turn to 2 Chronicles chapter 26. That would be left in your Bible, 2 Chronicles. If you get to 3 Chronicles, you've been to get a new Bible. 2 Chronicles 26. So the pages are all stuck together. It's a bunch of names and stuff. King Uzziah, it says in verse 1, now all the people of Judah took Uzziah, who was 16 years old, and made him king instead of his father Amaziah. He built Elath and restored it to Judah after the king rested with his fathers. So here's a 16-year-old kid who's made king obviously as a vassal. His father was too old to rule. But when he began to rule, it says he built Elath. This is Uzziah's first big act as king. Elath is a very important port city. It's controlled by Edom in that day. Whoever controlled that port, controlled international trade in that area. Elath's very important. It leads out to the Red Sea, to the Indian Ocean, and to the world. Very important in King Uzziah's day. It opened up the national resources to international trade. Today, it's once again controlled by Israel. And it is one of the reasons there is so much turmoil in the Red Sea right now. All the ships going in and out of there, and why we are bombing and being bombed by places like Yemen and the Houthi rebels. Because this port gets right into Israel. For Uzziah to reestablish that city at the beginning of his reign meant great prosperity for the nation of Judah. It says in verse 3, Uzziah was 16 years old when he became king. He reigned 52 years, so a very long reign, 52 years in Jerusalem. His mother's name was Jechaliah of Jerusalem. And he did what was right in the sight of the Lord according to all that his father Amaziah had done. He sought God in the days of Zechariah, who had understanding in the visions of God. And as long as he prospered, the Lord God made him prosper.
Now, he went out and made war against the Philistines, broke down the wall of Gath, the wall of Jabneh, and the wall of Ashdod. And he built cities around Ashdod and among the Philistines. God helped him against the Philistines, against the Arabians who lived in Gur Baal, and against the Meunites. Also, the Ammonites brought tribute to Uzziah. His fame spread as far as the entrance of Egypt, for he became exceedingly strong. So through God's power, he subdued the surrounding nations, made them basically, you know, taxpayers to his government. And these nations are traditionally hostile. He became very famous, it says. King Uzziah, verse 9, and Uzziah built towers in Jerusalem at the corner gate, at the valley gate, and at the corner buttress of the wall. He fortified them. He also built towers in the desert. He dug many wells, for he had much livestock, both in the lowlands and in the plains. He also had farmers and vine dressers in the mountains and in Carmel, for he loved the soil. So his domestic policies were also very positive and very advantageous for the nation, building up Judah's defenses as he built up the walls and the buttresses of the walls, and their national resources were being, you know, just propagated. Moreover, verse 11, Uzziah had an army of fighting men who went out to war by companies according to the number on their roll as prepared by Jeiel and the scribe and Messiah, the officer under the hand of Hananiah, one of the king's captains. The total number of chief officers of the mighty men of valor was 2,600, and under their authority was an army of 307,500 that made war with mighty power. So very large military, very large army to help the king against the enemy. Then Uzziah prepared for them, for the entire army, shields, spears, helmets, body armor, bows, slings to cast stones. He made devices, so military equipment in Jerusalem, invented by skillful men to be on the towers and the corners to shoot arrows, large stones. So he invested heavily in Judah's military, both in personnel as well as in their weaponry, and upgraded the weaponry to, you know, what was at the time modern weapons of warfare that he invented. But it says there that so his fame spread far and wide, for he was marvelously helped until he became strong, it says in verse 15. When he was strong, his heart was lifted up. Happened so often. He became very famous, very strong, and very proud. Lifted up to his destruction, for he transgressed against the Lord his God by entering the temple of the Lord to burn incense and on the altar of incense. No king was allowed to go into the temple. There was a strict, you know, distinction between the office of king and the office of priest. And so his entering in just shows how prideful he was. He was going to take over, you know, the priestly duties now and go into the temple, burn incense. So Azariah the priest, verse 17, went in after him, and with him 80 priests of the Lord, valiant men. And they withstood King Uzziah and said to him, "Is not for you, Uzziah, to burn incense to the Lord, but for the priests, the sons of Aaron, who are consecrated to burn incense. Get out of the sanctuary, for you have trespassed. You have no honor from the Lord God." Then Uzziah became furious, and he had a censer in his hand to burn incense. And while he was angry with the priest, leprosy broke out on his forehead. So right there in the temple, all of a sudden he's struck with leprosy before the priests in the house of God beside the incense altar. Azariah the chief priest and all the priests looked at him, and there on his forehead he was leprous. So they thrust him out of that place. Indeed, he also hurried to get out because the Lord had struck him. King Uzziah was a leper until the day of his death. He dwelt in an isolated house because he was a leper, for he was cut off from the house of the Lord. Then Jotham, his son, was over the king's house, judging the people of the land. Now the rest of the acts of Uzziah, first to the last, of prophet Isaiah, son of Amoz, wrote. Uzziah rested with his fathers. They buried him with his fathers in the field of burial, which belonged to the kings. They said, "He is a leper." Then Jotham, his son, reigned in his place.
So Uzziah, a very long reign, very prosperous, made the country very strong, very wealthy. They were blessed by God militarily, blessed by God financially. For decades, this went on, even into the reign of his son Jotham, as you read the history books. Jotham just carried over all of the blessings into his reign. And he reigned as a vassal for many years while his father was in his leprous house. Let's see, it was after that period of prosperity that the wicked Ahaz and then Manasseh, even more wicked, came to power right after that. Then they started bearing the fruit of the nation turning away from God during their time of blessings. So while the Bible records this long period of great wealth and great peace, it also records a simultaneous spiritual decline. We saw that in the previous chapters. The people forgot about God. They started just living for entertainment. They started living to get drunk. They started living to make lots of money. And they began to call what is evil good and good evil, it says. The famous earthly King Uzziah became the nation's symbol of all their riches. He's famous to all the other nations around. So when he died, it was a national tragedy. Like, oh man, what are we going to do? It would kind of be like if Donald Trump kicked the bucket. You know, what are we going to do? How are we going to survive? Dude, I remember when he lost, seeing, you know, pastors on their face crying out to God. Like, you know, dude, what happened? It's just an election. I get it. You know, I mean, our system's rigged. I get that. But see, it's in times like that that God's people need to be reminded who's really on the throne here. Don't forget who's sitting on the throne, okay? And that's what we see back in Isaiah chapter 6. In the year King Uzziah died, and everybody was freaking out and wondering, what are we going to do? All our prosperity, all our powerful, you know, military and everything that our king made for us. How are we going to live? In the year he died, I saw the Lord sitting on the throne. I saw who was really on the throne. This is the only vision like this recorded that Isaiah ever had. It didn't come at the beginning of his prophetic ministry, but this would be a spiritual inauguration to a higher level of service for the Lord. Literally what he sees is God's high and lifted up throne, is what it says. I saw God's high and lifted up throne. Very similar to what the Apostle John sees in the book of Revelation. The throne is not some chair that he sees, but it speaks of his throne of power, seat of power. Most see this as taking place inside the earthly temple there in Jerusalem. But the Hebrew word translated temple, haikal, can also speak of a palace or a sanctuary, leads some to believe this is taking place in the heavenly realm itself, similar to Revelation 4. It's hard to imagine all of this happening inside of an earthly building. But somehow this vision, he's in heaven, wherever it's taking place, his train filled the place, it says. The train of his glory, literally. The word robe is in italics in our English Bibles because it's not in the original Hebrew. It's recorded this way because the phrase speaks of Isaiah seeing that which we would think of as flowing from a person themselves. Like if you're at a wedding where the train of the bride, usually thought of these days as being this long piece of fabric, you know, that her bride's, you know, maid of honor carries around. Traditionally, the bride's train consisted of that long part of her dress that was carried by the maid of honor, who was followed by the best man. And he was followed by, you know, the groomsmen and the bridesmaids, the flower girl. All of them would come in behind the bride and in her train, basically. That's what constituted her train. None of that is the actual bride. That is just what follows her. And that's the idea here. Isaiah is unable to look at God. He just sees what is in his train, the train of his glory that fills the temples, the heavenly realm. What the train of God's glory consists of, we don't know. We know it consists of innumerable angelic beings.
But, you know, we're going to have to wait to see when we get there. I'm sure it's incredible. But here it is above that train of God's glory. Verse 2 says, above it stood seraphim. Each one had six wings. With two he covered his face. With two he covered his feet. And with two he flew. Seraphim, it's a plural noun of a seraph. They're portrayed as the highest order of angelic creatures here in Scripture. What's interesting is that that which characterizes them, the highest order of creature, that which characterizes them is the lowest reverence. It's like if they could be on the floor on their face, but they fly around. That's how the highest order of created being is described, not strutting around like a peacock, but covering their unworthiness before God. Four of their six wings are used just to cover their unworthiness. Two of them are used to fly. Two wings covering their face that they might not see. Two wings covering the lower part of their form that they might not be seen. The Hebrew verb translated flew in English speaks of rapid obedience, just doing exactly what God says. One cried to another. It's not like they're yelling to another, but it's describing a polyphonic sound. You think, you know, Pink Floyd has an incredible sound system. This is going to be amazing, you know. Polyphonic sound made through layers of back and forth chorus, angelic choruses. Saying here, holy, holy, holy is the Lord of hosts. The whole earth is full of his glory. Now, these words are seen as reflecting the triune nature of God. Father, Son, Holy Spirit, referred to here as the Lord of hosts, Yahweh or Jehovah of armies. Or in other cases, the angelic hosts, most likely the intention here. He is the one who is over all the mighty armies, even the armies of Israel that have been built up is because God blessed them to be built up. Very fitting when reassuring God's people had just lost their strong military leader of a king. The whole earth is full of his glory, it says. All things that have been made by him here on earth express his glory. The mountains, the oceans, all animal life in all its diversity, human beings, the entire form of creation, all lay a foundation for the praise of God. In light of that, the idea is, you know, what does the death of King Uzziah matter? That's the question implied here. All of a sudden he sees this, you know, the year King Uzziah died, this is what he saw and it's like, so what? King Uzziah died, dude. This is who is, you know, filling the earth with all of his glory. Without an overload of media, you know, they didn't have internet or anything, you can be sure that the news spread of this king's decease. And it grew a sense of loss, a feeling of not knowing what they're going to do. This is the reality behind it all. And the posts of the door were shaken by the voice of him who cried out, and the house was filled with smoke. So I said, woe is me, for I'm undone. Again, it's hard to imagine how a heavenly scene of this magnitude would be contained within an earthly building, but somehow what Isaiah was seeing affected the physical location from where he was transported into it. With both the shaking as like an earthquake, with smoke as from a furnace. The whole scene is being a reminder of God's appearance on Mount Sinai at the time of Moses. And at the sight of it all, Isaiah says, woe is me, for I am undone, verse 5. Or translated something like, oh, dude, I am dead. No, that's what he's saying. I'm dead. In the previous chapter, Isaiah had pronounced six woes upon God's earthly people for the sinful condition they had sunken into. Woe for their extravagant living. Woe for their greed. Woe for their drunkenness. Woe for their just entertainment all the time, calling good evil, evil good. Here now, the same one who had pronounced woe upon the sinful nation, someone who was not involved in the sinful activity at all, someone who would be seen as a holy, righteous person by others, when he is standing in the presence of God, he sees his own unworthiness and has to pronounce himself, I'm as good as dead. Woe upon me.
It's like an instant confession just pours from the prophet's mouth that he is a sinful man in the midst of sinful people, to be of unclean lips, as he says there in verse 5. He says, woe is me, I'm undone because I'm a man of unclean lips. I dwell in the midst of people of unclean lips. And just starts confessing all of his sin. Speaks of, you know, the inability to even praise God. My mouth is unworthy to praise him or to pray to him or even speak of him as a prophet because of the wickedness of his earthly flesh in the sight of the king, the Lord of hosts, or the true king, the one who's really on the throne. The apostle John in his gospel, chapter 12, verse 41, says that this was Jesus Christ, the Son of God, in his glorified state that Isaiah saw and heard in this vision. The Son of God, so he sees the train within the Son of God, a theophany of the Son. Verse 6, and then one of the seraphim flew to me, having in his hand a live coal, which he had taken with the tongs from the altar. And he touched my mouth with it and said, behold, this has touched your lips, your iniquity is taken away, and your sin is purged. So upon uttering this confession, spiritual cleansing is brought to the prophet so as to receive further revelation. The live coal is represented as the instrument of cleansing. It's taken from the altar of burnt offering that stood in front of the temple, between the temple and the laver, the bronze laver where they'd washed their hands, from which the people there at the bronze altars where they would receive atonement for their sins with through burnt offerings and the various sacrifices. And so as this is being represented, taking place within the temple, the voice cried out and shook the posts of the door, verse 4, as though to open them, like the doors were open, so that the one seraphim could fly out and get this live coal from the altar of burnt offering, bring it in and touch the prophet's mouth with it and say, behold, this has touched your lips. Your iniquity is taken away. Your sin purged. God is personally commissioning and enabling Isaiah here, using the highest order of angelic being just as his tool, because God, too holy, can't touch a human flesh. Verse 7 represents all obstacles that would have existed in the prophet's ability to communicate God's word to his people, all being removed, all consciousness of personal unworthiness, all consciousness of his own guilt due to his own sin burned away by God's command. It's touched your lip, your iniquity is taken away, your sin is purged. Such a freeing day, man, when you realize that my sins have been washed away through the blood of Jesus Christ. And it says in verse 8, and I also heard the voice of the Lord saying, whom shall I send and who will go for us? Then I said, here am I, send me.

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If you would like a copy of today's teaching, which is part of a Bible study that was given during one of our weekly services, please contact the church at 608-273-2911 or visit us on the web at calvarychapelmadison.com. 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Until next time, press toward the goal for the prize of the upward call of God in Christ Jesus.

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2: Beware lest you fall. This is Ken Ham, an Aussie transplant with a passion for sharing the truth of God's word. The Apostle Peter warns of a time when scoffers will claim that physical processes go on and on without any divine intervention. Peter specifically mentions that these scoffers will reject creation, the flood, and the coming judgment by fire. He also warns that they'll try to lead Christians away into their error. Sadly, many of today's scoffers are succeeding. They deny the history of God's word and lead many Christians to do the same. We need to heed Peter's warning today and beware of the scoffer's argument. Let God be true, and every scoffer a liar. God's word is true from the very beginning.
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0: today as we come to the table.
1: The Bible says there is a progression. Now, how much it changes from one week to the next, I don't know. But as time goes by and as years go by, a heart gets hardened, and then it becomes impossible to receive the things of the Lord. We need to respond to the Lord while our heart can still respond. According to statistics, the majority of people that give their life to the Lord, it happens in their teen years. You know why? They still have a heart that's workable. The heart hadn't gotten hard yet. We get old, we get crusty. Our hearts get hard. Statistically, they say for people in their 80s and 90s, statistically, it's impossible to be saved. Now, God doesn't go by statistics. We've known people in their 80s and 90s get saved.

0: When you're young, your knack for picking things up and your reasoning skills really boost your understanding of the world around you. But everything shifts as you get older. Adults often draw from the experiences they've gathered throughout their lives. The same logic applies when you decide to put your trust in Jesus. Well, thanks for staying with us today as we come to the table, the daily Bible study program of Pastor Mark Kirk of Calvary, Knoxville. Young hearts often easily embrace Christ, allowing Him to make a difference in their lives. However, the same isn't usually true for adults, as they tend to close themselves off emotionally. Today, Pastor Mark is here to share some exciting insights on why the youth hold incredible potential for receiving salvation. Now, let's join Pastor Mark in the book of 1 Samuel chapter 15 with today's edition of Come to the Table.
1: Obedience is huge when it comes to the Lord. It's interesting, when Saul was supposed to wipe out the Amalekites, God commanded him to go because of all their great sins that they'd done as a nation. Now 400 years, and God had given them 400 years to repent. They didn't repent. And so God says, now it's time to judge them, actually more than 400 years at this point for these guys. So Samuel is confronting Saul because he didn't do what God said to do. He went and he did the battle. He brought back the best of everything, right? And listen to what Samuel said to Saul when he did that. He said in 1 Samuel 15, 22 and 23, he says, has the Lord as great delight in burnt offerings and sacrifices as in obeying the voice of the Lord? So obedience is what it's about, he's saying. Look, behold, to obey is better than sacrifice. God says, I'd rather you obey me than do all the religious stuff. Just obey my word. He says, and to heed than the fat of rams. Heed my word rather than give all these animal sacrifices. Not that he didn't want them to do the animal sacrifices. And not that God wasn't still calling them to be, you know, to do some of the things that were cursory there. But he said, it's your heart that I'm after. It's obedience. And Saul had disobeyed the word of God. He says, for rebellion is as the sin of witchcraft and stubbornness is as iniquity and idolatry. And that part of that verse right after that, that just makes me stop in my tracks. Because think what he's saying. He's saying, look. He's saying, if you disobey the word of God, it's the same thing as witchcraft and idolatry. That's heavy to me. I don't think of it that way. My mind doesn't go there. I don't go, okay, I'm disobeying the Lord, so I'm involved in witchcraft. I said, what? Where'd that come from? But God says here, that's what it's like. Why would God say disobeying the word of God is like witchcraft and idolatry? Because here's the bottom line. There are powers in the universe that control mankind. The Bible says that for us as believers, that we're under the sway of God. Listen to what it says. I want to read you 1 John verses 5, chapter 5, 18 and 19. Listen to what it says. It says, we know that whoever is born of God does not sin. Now, in the language there, it means as a habit, habitually. It doesn't mean that we never sin. He's just saying, once we give our life to the Lord, we're not going to continually be living in sin as a lifestyle. It's going to get less and less and less and less. He says, but he who has been born of God keeps himself. And the wicked one does not touch him. So we're under the power of God, and now we follow the sway of God. God is the one that leads the believer. But look what he says about the unbeliever here. Look at this. Verse 19, we know that we are of God, and the whole world, that means all of it, the entire planet lies under the wicked one. Think about that. What he's saying is, if you divided the whole planet up into two groups, you have those that are under God and those that are under the enemy. There's no in between. There's no neutral person. There's no partiality. You know, when Jesus comes back and divides the sheep and the goats, he's not going to say, I put the sheep and the goats here, the sheep here, the goats here, and those that were kind of neutral in the middle, and we'll deal with them in a minute. Not quite sure what to do with you guys, but we'll get there. He divided the sheep and the goats. And he said, you're either with God and under his power, or you're with the enemy and under his power. No, I do my own thing, man. Really? The Bible says you don't. The Bible says you're doing exactly what the enemy wants you to do because you're now under his power. Look, there are greater powers in the universe than us. The spirit realm is greater than we are. And so we have to decide, where do we align ourselves in that spiritual universe? Where are we going to ally ourselves? And the reason it's witchcraft to be disobedient, if we're not aligned with God and obeying the word of God, the reason it's like witchcraft and idolatry is because any other power other than God's is witchcraft and idolatry. So when we come under that power, then we're guilty of witchcraft and idolatry, even if we're not stirring some big pot, you know, and throwing in rat's hairs or something, right? He says it's still witchcraft. And that is humbling to me. I'm like, Lord, I don't want to be, that's a very sobering statement that God makes. But again, here he's making the point to them. Look, you truly want to make me happy? Simply obey my word. So the Lord comes again to Zechariah. Did it come right there at that moment when he said it in verse 8? Was it something that he went back to God on? We don't know. But here's what he says I want you to do. And this is for all of us in this room. Execute true justice. You know, not just justice, true justice. You know, a lot of times we say justice has been served. Is it really true justice? He says, execute true justice. Show mercy and compassion. God wants us to be merciful to each other. He wants us to show compassion. This is what he's looking for. Not showing up to church, not going on a mission trip. All those are great if your heart's right. But he says, this is what matters to me. Love each other. Be compassionate. Be merciful. Show justice. He says, everyone to his brother. Look at this. Do not oppress the widow or the fatherless, the alien or the poor. And God throughout his scripture always says, those that are in a lesser position, take care of them. Watch over them. And we talked about pure religion. It's for the widows and the orphans. Same thing he mentions here. He's saying, look, those that are in a weakened state or weakened position, you're to love. You're to take care of them. You're to help them. And he says, also, let none of you plan evil in his heart against his brother. So again, we're not supposed to be devising evil in our hearts. Again, that could mean any number of things, but the bottom line is we should have a heart of love and grace toward those around us and not be looking for ways to take advantage or to hurt others. And so, again, a purity of heart is the best way I know to sum this up. God is looking for a purity of heart. But notice this, look at verse 11. Now, he's talking about what the generation before this generation did. He's giving them a warning. He's speaking to the current generation with Zechariah, and he's saying, look, I'm giving you a warning, don't do this. Here's what they did, don't you do it. And this warning is for us. Here's what other generations have done, don't you do it. This, you know, Calvary Chapel, Knoxville, or anybody else. Listen to what he says. Verse 11, I wanted them to obey and be obedient and do these things I just said in the previous verses, but they refused to heed. You're going to notice all through this, God's going to point out that it's their fault. They refused to heed. It wasn't that God did it, they did it. And they shrugged their shoulders like, nah, I don't care about that. Kind of a mockery, you know, kind of pulling away when you try to touch someone's shoulders, the idea. They shrugged their shoulders and they stopped their ears so that they could not hear. Now notice this, it didn't start out where they couldn't hear. It started out that they wouldn't hear. And when they wouldn't hear, it became they couldn't hear. And guys, herein lies a warning. It's all through scripture. If we harden our heart when God is speaking to us, it's going to get harder each time until finally our heart can't respond anymore. If you don't know the Lord and God is piercing your heart right now that you need to give your life to Jesus Christ, if you don't receive him today, it's going to be harder next week to do it. And then it's going to be harder the next week and harder the next week. You get the point. The Bible says there is a progression. Now, how much it changes from one week to the next, I don't know. But as time goes by and as years go by, a heart gets hardened. And then it becomes impossible to receive the things of the Lord. We need to respond to the Lord while our heart can still respond. According to statistics, the majority of people that give their life to the Lord, it happens in their teen years. You know why? They still have a heart that's workable. The heart hadn't gotten hard yet. We get old, we get crusty. Our hearts get hard. Statistically, they say for people in their 80s and 90s, statistically, it's impossible to be saved. Now, God doesn't go by statistics. We've known people in their 80s and 90s get saved. But the reality is, as time goes by, the heart gets harder. And what God is saying to them and to us today is, don't let any more time get by. Don't let your heart become like the generation that I had to judge. Make your heart be soft, and then let me touch your heart and respond while you still can respond. And so, that, again, I just see this so much as God is saying the same thing today. There's just kind of this warning here. Don't stop up your ears. Don't refuse to hear. And I think of a lot of people that do that. I've known people that just refuse to hear the word of the Lord. Look, here's what he says happens when you do that. Look at verse 12. It says, yes, they made their hearts like flint. That's like a rock. And flint is the rock they use to sharpen things. You know, when you see flint, you see sparks flying everywhere, right? They'll sharpen, your knives on it, and you're sharpening whatever you need sharpening. Well, you know, maybe it's your lawnmower blades or whatever. And you see all these sparks just fly everywhere from flint because it's a sharpening tool. It's a very hard rock. So you can use it to put that pressure on and use it to sharpen. And it's so hard, it just sparks fly. And he said, notice that. It's like flint. Here it is again, refusing to hear the law. Not that they couldn't, they refused to. I will not listen to the Bible. I will not pay attention to what you're saying as you witness to me. Refusing to hear the law and the words which the Lord of hosts has sent by his spirit through the former prophets. That is by the word of God, his spirit he sent it. You're refusing God. Thus great wrath came from the Lord of hosts. And what he's saying is the bottom line is that you as the generation before you, they hardened their hearts. I had to judge them. They would have nothing to do with me. Don't you do that. And so again, we have that same message today. Isn't it interesting? If you want to know whether or not someone has a hardened heart, start talking about Jesus. You know what happens? Sparks fly. They do. It's like flint. I think that all roads lead to heaven. Well, God said, Jesus said, no one goes to the Father except by me. Oh, don't believe it. You can't believe it. Don't try to push your mind. Whoa, are we sharpening something here? I can't even see it for the sparks. Because when you do that, sparks will fly. Now, there's something you need to recognize in that. Look. if there's only a spark or two or a little bit of resistance, keep sharing as God gives you the opportunity. You want to try to lead them to the Lord. But when you find somebody like that and you just mention the name of Jesus and it blows up and sparks are going everywhere, you're not going to reach their heart. Back away. Back away. The Bible puts it this way. Don't throw pearls to swine. It's not that necessarily God calling the unbeliever a pig. The point is a pig doesn't know the value of pearls. So they don't recognize, the unbeliever doesn't recognize the value of the Word of God, that it's eternal, that it will save their lives. So they mock it. They trample on it. They throw it in the mud just like a pig would do. So he's saying, look, be careful. So my point is, if you recognize the sparks flying, it's because their hearts become like flint. Now, some of you have family members and friends that you try to share the Lord. And I can remember conversations I've had. And boy, did sparks fly. And it's very discouraging. But here, I want to encourage you on something. If you have family members or friends that have hearts like flint and just sparks are everywhere, anytime you try to mention anything about the Bible and it reveals where their heart is, Jeremiah said this. And by the way, Jeremiah was witnessing in the days of the generation that got judged. Not this generation, but the one before. Jeremiah was there witnessing to them. And he was there when they were taken into captivity. And Jeremiah said this. He said, is not God's word. Actually, God said it through Jeremiah and said this. Is not my word like the hammer that breaks the rock in pieces? That's encouraging. What that means is, whenever you get a chance, just plant some of the Word of God. Maybe it's a Christmas card. And it says something on there, besides peace on earth, goodwill to men. Maybe it says something like repent or be judged. No, I'm just kidding. I'm just kidding. But maybe it has something. Maybe you send them a card. Maybe there's something you do that has a little bit more, for God so loved the world that he gave his only begotten son. Just plant seeds in their heart. Because what happens is they may go, I don't like that. But there's a kloom. It hits that heart. It hits that rock. And the more you hit on a rock, the more little fissures that happen. And eventually, if it's hit enough, it can break. So don't lose heart. Just plant seeds at very strategic, appropriate times. Don't, if once the sparks fly, back off. You're not going to get anywhere. You're not going to solve anything. But learn how to use it in a very wise way and learn to recognize the signs. They're pretty easy to see depending on how hard the heart is. But he says, look, guys, this is where you are. Or this is where your fathers were. You guys need to back away from this before you become that way so that you don't go down the same path and have that great wrath. And look at verse 13. Therefore, it happened that just as he proclaimed and they would not hear, so they called out and I would not listen, says the Lord of hosts. Now, what a scary verse that is. He says, look, I kept sending my word over and over and over. And at some point I said, you know what? They're not going to hear me. I'm not going to listen to them anymore. That's a scary place to be, isn't it? Now, I think we have to go a long way down the road. God used Jeremiah alone for over 40 years with the previous generation before he judged them. And Jeremiah wasn't the only one prophesying. And God had given more time. So I believe that it's a long road down the street before God quits hearing us. But it's scary to think that we can reject God so much that at some point he says, all right, you're not going to listen to me, then I'm not going to talk to you anymore, and I'm not going to listen to you. At one point he told Jeremiah, stop praying for them, Jeremiah. Wow. Now, I've never heard God say that to me about anybody that I can remember. Praise the Lord for that. Can you imagine praying and all of a sudden God speaks loud to your heart, don't pray for them anymore? That would be devastating. But man can get to that place. And God, only God knows where it is. So we're to continue to pray until God says don't pray anymore. But the reality is it's scary to think that could happen. So what is that warning to us? Is let's not be the one that rejects God so long that God says, all right, you wouldn't listen to me. Now I'm not going to listen to you. And notice what happens when we don't listen to God. Look what it says here. He says, here's what happened when they wouldn't listen. I scattered them with a whirlwind. I kind of give this picture of a tornado and things flying in all directions as they were scattered in Babylon and beyond among all the nations which they had not known. Thus the land became desolate. Note that. After them. So that no one passed through or returned. Here it is again. For they made the land desolate. Not God. He comes back to the same thing saying, look, the reason that your life is in a desolate place is because of you, not because of me. And it's because, as I've been calling out to you, you wouldn't listen. Guys, note this. You've probably heard people say this. I've heard people say it over the years. I prayed to God. God didn't answer. And my life became desolate. My life became awful. It fell apart. Everything's desolate right now. God didn't answer me, so I quit seeking God. Here's my question. Were you seeking God before that? Were you being obedient to God? Were you calling out to God before that? Or did you just wait until you got in trouble? And then once you got in trouble, you decided to call out to God. God has no obligation. Now look, I'm not saying if we have a heart that's broken, God's going to hear us. If you're repentant, God's going to hear you. God's going to respond. But oftentimes when people say, well, God didn't answer me in my time of trouble, the question is, why would he? Why would he? Because he's God. Well, does he have some obligation if you've been disobeying him, ignoring him, keeping him completely out of your life, what obligation would he have to intervene for you? Really none. The only reason God intervenes is because he's good and he loves us. There's no obligation there. Again, if people treat us like trash, how do you think we respond to them? Right? What do we do? It's like, that guy's going to treat me that way and talk to him, and I'm going to talk to him. So even on a human level, we understand when people push and push and push, what happens? Listen, don't misunderstand. Anyone, no matter if you've ignored God and your life has become desolate, if you cry out to the Lord with all your heart, he will come and rescue you. He will rain his love. He will rain his spirit. He will revive you. He'll rescue you. You'll be born again. He'll bring you into the kingdom. He'll start bringing back what the locusts have eaten and the cankerworm have destroyed. He'll come back and do that. But if we're living a life for the devil, or living a life, at least, and maybe we don't think it's for the devil, we're just apart from God, which you talked about the categories, there's only two, but we're living a life that's apart from God, and then we cry out to God, and God doesn't answer, put that in air quotes, and our life becomes desolate, that's not God's fault. This is a hard word. It's a hard word for some people. But it's our fault. We've ignored him. We've rejected him. We've not honored him. We've not prayed to him. We've not sought his word. We've not spoken of him. We've totally lived our own life. And God says, what do you expect me to do? Look, I'm here for you, but turn to me. Repent of your sins. I will help you. I love you. I died for you. I want you to be a part of my family. But if you keep rejecting me, what am I supposed to do? God doesn't force anybody into his family. He doesn't force anybody into the kingdom. He gives an invitation and we respond to that invitation. And so, again, I think for some of us, this is a word from the Lord. Receive it if it is. And don't receive it as something that is, you know, that's mean or harsh. It is the love of God trying to break through and say, this is the problem. I want to fix it. So it's God's love that's breaking through to do this. This is nothing beyond that. And so we need to respond and say, God, forgive me. It is my fault. I've not been honoring you. Why should I expect that you would come and rescue me when I made my own life this mess? But Lord, now I want to repent. I want to turn to you. And I want you now to work in my life and restore. And so he comes to the end of this chapter dealing with fasting. Now, something I want to do real quickly because, again, I want to look at what real fasting is as we finish. I don't want to just talk about the false fast and the rituals they were doing. So the question comes up, what is a real fast that God wants and desires? I want you, as we finish, to turn back to Isaiah chapter 58. I'm back to your left. Just keep going back to your left. It's the largest book in the Bible. You'll eventually come to it. If you go to the Psalms or the Proverbs, you've gone too far. Isaiah 58. Because God's here going to talk about what a true fast is unto the Lord. And what God's doing, it's not just fasting, but really a heart after God. Look what he says. God speaking now to the prophet Isaiah says in chapter 58, verse 1, cry aloud, spare not, lift up your voice like a trumpet. Tell my people their transgressions and the house of Jacob their sins. So let them know they're in sin so they can repent. Yet they, now here's what he says, that's what they need to hear, but here's what they've been doing. Yet they seek me daily, so going to church on a regular basis. They delight to know my ways. What does the Bible say about that? As a nation that did righteousness and did not forsake the ordinance of their God, they ask of me the ordinances of justice. So they're acting like everything's good, but everything's not good. It's all outward. And then they go to God and say, why have we fasted, they say, and you've not seen, just like in Zechariah. We have afflicted our souls and you didn't take notice. Are these fasts doing any good? God, why aren't you moving on my behalf because all this fasting I'm doing? He says, in fact, the day of your fast, you find pleasure. That is the same thing he told them in Zechariah. You're doing it for yourself, children of Israel. You're not doing it for God. You exploit your laborers. You're not being just, as he talked about, I want justice. Indeed, you fast for strife and debate. You strike with the fist of wickedness. You're using it for evil to your advantage. You will not fast as you do this day to make your voice heard on high. So you want to be heard on high. It won't be like that. Is it a fast that I've chosen? A day for a man to afflict his soul? Is it to bow down his head like a bulrush and spread out sackcloth and ashes? Would you call this a fast rather and an acceptable day of the Lord? He said, look, you're doing this is you going through the outward motions. Here's what I want. Same thing you told me, Zechariah. Okay, forget all that. This is the fast that pleases me. This is the relationship that pleases me. Is this not the fast, verse 6, that I've chosen? To loose the bonds of wickedness. So you want your own personal bonds of wickedness and other people's. To be free maybe of some sin that won't let go or you're fighting against something wicked in the culture. And number 2, to undo heavy burdens. You know, maybe a burden in your life or someone else's life. Next, to let the oppressed go free. Those oppressed by the enemy and maybe those oppressed by others. You know, you pray for them so they can be free. And that you break every yoke. So it could be a yoke. So your yoke was something you would be linked to with something. And maybe you're linked to something you can't be free of, a sin, as we said. He says, is it not to share your bread with the hungry and that you bring to your house the poor who were cast out? Once again, we see now the oppressed and the poor being talked about like he did in Zechariah. When you see the naked, that you cover him and that you do not hide yourself from your own flesh. That is, you know, when you see needs in your own family that you don't meet them or are those around you. He says, if you fast for these things and do it that way, here's the result. Look at this. Then your light shall break forth like the morning. So there's going to be like a new day, a joy that's going to come, a new light. Your healing shall spring forth speedily, and your righteousness shall go forth before you. The glory of the Lord shall be your rear guard, and so he'll watch over you. Then you shall call, and the Lord will answer. You shall cry, and he will say, "Here I am." Isn't that great? He says, look, you've not been hearing God because you've not been honoring God. That's why. He says, but if you'll just do it the right way, honor me, obey me, humble yourself, ask forgiveness of your sins, I will hear you, I will respond, and it'll be like the morning of a new day when I move. I'll come in and bring healing, and I'll give you a whole new life and do a whole new thing in your life. Look, some of you need to hear that. All of us need to hear it. Some of us need to respond to it. I want to say a couple things as we finish here. If you know that your heart is hardening, then deal with that today. If you can recognize my heart is hardening, but I'm still soft to the Lord some, ask God to soften your heart. Before it gets so hard, you can't pray. Say, God, please soften my heart. I can tell it's becoming very flinty, and I don't want it to get hard. So, Lord, would you soften my heart? I need your help. Ask God to do that, and he will. Some of you may not know the Lord, and maybe you're for the first time God's convicting you of your sin. Maybe some of you have been blaming God for something that you realize now was your fault. Maybe that's still trying to, it's still hard for that to sink in, but you're starting to realize maybe it was my fault. I really wasn't honoring God. What obligation did he have to me? I guess none really, but God's convicting you, saying, now it's time to honor me. Ask forgiveness of your sins. Believe that I died for you on the cross. Receive me as Lord and Savior, and then I'm going to come and rescue you. Again, I want to pray over us that some of you do that, that we have softened hearts unto the Lord, and also that anybody right now that God is convicting, that their heart is getting hard, God needs to work in it, that right now you'd make a decision before it's too late. Because again, there is some line out there, we know not where, but there's some line out there where God says, okay, I can't reach them now. They've gone too far and the heart's too hard. And God doesn't want that to be for any person in this room or on this planet.
0: This has been Come to the Table, a ministry of Pastor Mark Kirk at Calvary Knoxville. We're currently studying through the book of Zechariah, which challenges us to live righteously for God as we await the coming return of Jesus. We know what God's kingdom will

on our homepage. We're glad you took the time out of your day to join us today for this study. There are countless things out there competing for your attention, but spending time studying God's Word is an investment that will always pay dividends. There's not a single moment wasted when you're in God's presence. We've got plenty more to learn from the Word of God, and Pastor Mark will be here to lead us through it all. Join us next time for another edition of Come to the Table.

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0: Colossians 1, verses 19 through 22. For it pleased the Father that in him all the fullness should dwell, and by him to reconcile all things to himself by him, whether things on earth or things in heaven, having made peace through the blood of his cross. And you, who once were alienated and enemies in your mind by wicked works, yet now he is reconciled in the body of his flesh through death, to present you holy and blameless and above reproach in his sight. This has been your sustaining word of the day, brought to you by Calvary Chapel of Manitowoc.
1: Weeds. You know, one time I spoke about this, about how I hate weeds, and after the service, a lady told me that she had something she wanted me to read, a very important book. And she sent me a book on the value of weeds. You know why I hate weeds? As soon as you get them out, all of them are out, man. It looks beautiful. And you know what happens? They come back. So I say, why take them out? Let them grow and come flowers. You know what I mean? It's just the ground is cursed. The world is cursed. Things don't go right. They go wrong.

0: why life is so hard, why even the happiest moments can be tinged with pain, heartbreak, or disappointment. 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Something changed, and we're still living with the consequences. 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That's David, HOCKING.org. We count it a privilege to pray for you. Let's open our Bibles to Genesis chapter 3, now verses 16 through 24, as David Hawking begins his message, The Results of the Fall.
1: We have, first of all, environmental results that occur because of the fall of man. The ground is cursed in verse 17, and in verses 22 to 24,

0: 24, the garden is forbidden as a place for man to dwell. So man loses the beautifulness and the delights and pleasures of Eden because of his sin. And the ground is cursed, according to verse 17. Cursed is the ground for thy sake. Now go to Romans chapter 8, please. A lot of people say the curse is the fact that everything doesn't go right anymore. I don't know about you, but I'm not real mechanical. I remember the first time I was faced with a very serious mechanical problem, putting together a big wheel. I remember the second major crisis was looking to me like a very simple job, and that's to fix the toilet. I got so frustrated with that thing, I went out in the garage and I found a sledgehammer. And you know, to this day, one of the sweetest things that I've ever done was hit that toilet with a sledgehammer. It is true, I had to call a plumber after that, but I still remember the sheer joy of destroying it. It was wonderful. Nothing pleased me any more than that. So I can truly understand why everything goes wrong. Now, in Romans 8, God comments on it. Look at verse 18. For I reckon that the sufferings of this present time are not worthy to be compared with the glory which shall be revealed in us. For the earnest expectation of the creature waiteth for the manifestation of the sons of God. For the creature was made subject to vanity, not willingly, but by reason of him who has subjected the same in hope. Because the creature itself also shall be delivered from the bondage of corruption into the glorious liberty of the children of God. For we know that the whole creation groaneth and travaileth in pain together until now. We're talking weeds here, thorns, thistles. The ground is cursed. And not only they or it, but ourselves also, which have the first fruits of the Spirit, we believers. We ourselves groan within ourselves, struggling with sin, struggling with weakness, struggling with suffering, both physical and emotional. And we are groaning, waiting for the adoption, to wit, the redemption of our body. We're waiting for that brand new resurrected body when there'll be no more pain or suffering or sorrow or death anymore. Verse 26 says, the Spirit also helpeth our infirmities, for we know not what we should pray for as we ought, but the Spirit itself maketh intercession for us with groanings which cannot be uttered. It's the same word as the creation groans. All of the creation groans, all of the creatures groan, all of the believers groan, and the Spirit, identifying with us in our struggle, also groans. Everything, the result of the fall of man. Because Adam disobeyed God, the whole world is suffering greatly. Hey, evolution is the wrong word. It's devolution. Things aren't getting better. They're getting worse. We're not going up. We're going down. And the environmental result is very real. Plus the fact of the immediate environmental result of being cast out of that garden. Chapter 3 again of Genesis says in the last verses that God drove him out. Now the primary reason God drove him out is sometimes hard for people to understand. Here's what it says. Verse 22, lest he put forth his hand and take also of the tree of life and eat and live forever. You say, well, that would be good, wouldn't it? It looks like God's against him having eternal life. No, that's not the point. If he took of the tree of life representing everlasting life, and if he is separated from God because of his sin, which he indeed was, then that separation from God would be forever. He'd be living in an eternal hell because he was taking of the tree of life, fixing himself forever in a state of being separated from the God who made him to enjoy his fellowship. So God had to get him out of the very place that he designed for man for his enjoyment, his delight, and his pleasure. You know, I got to thinking about it. That is the way sin works. Sin is always destroying that which is beautiful, that which brings pleasure and delight to our hearts from the hand of God. Sin destroys it. It offers the counterfeit pleasure, the counterfeit delight that turns to death and turns to corruption. The environmental results are heavy, but not only on the planet, but also on the creatures who live on the planet. Let's go to physical results. And we should separate this between the woman and the man. In the case of the woman, verse 16, it is not the favorite verse of most ladies. Now, remember, the woman is the one who said, well, the serpent beguiled me. That's why I ate it. He deceived me. The woman, he said, I will greatly multiply thy sorrow and thy conception. In sorrow thou shalt bring forth children, and thy desire shall be to thy husband, and he shall rule over thee. I don't know how many books are written on this to explain it, but there are a lot of them. Everybody's trying to help us all get out of a problem because it looks like the husband is over the wife. I said it, but I had to, okay? That's what it looks like. And it looks like it's a consequence of the woman's deception. That's what it looks like. Now, why did she have all this sorrow in childbirth? I mean, what did she do to deserve that? Well, she deserved hell. The miracle is that she's still alive. But sorrow in childbirth? Why? Because that is the continual evidence of the truthfulness of God's word. You know, it's funny to watch unbelievers argue this, but the fact is, there's still sorrow in childbirth. It's like saying, I don't believe that sin leads to death. I mean, I don't believe that people have to die. Well, interesting belief, but they're still dying. It's like the facts outweigh any of your arguments. Now, do women in bearing children still have pain? Yes. Let's go to 1 Timothy 2:9 to 15. We have, first of all, a physical result for the woman, her deception and sinning against God, is sorrow in childbirth. The God's principle is sorrow endures for a night, joy comes in the morning. And the joy of that child sometimes makes the woman forget the travailing and the pain, but sometimes not. Sometimes after the first child and knowing all the pain of it, women say, that's it, I am not having another child. In 1 Timothy chapter 2, we have a discussion of this whole matter. Verse 9, it says, in like manner, and I right off the bat say, in like manner to what? Well, verse 8, I will therefore that men, the word is andros, husbands, pray everywhere or in every place, lifting up holy hands without wrath and doubting. A good admonition that in prayer and worship, lifting up our hands to the Lord, if our lives are not walking with God, it's kind of a sham. It's not pleasing to the Lord. So the hands being lifted up should be holy hands, as it were, without wrath and doubting. And in like manner, to men being godly in their worship, so women should be godly in their worship. Well, then how are women to be godly in their worship? And he says, like manner that women or wives, the Greek word for women can be either wife or single woman. But in the context, if the word man is andros, it usually means husband-wife, which I think is what it does here. The husbands lift up holy hands. Well, the wives should adorn themselves in modest apparel. Word modest, cosmos, we get cosmetics from it, the arrangement of things, neat arrangement, apparel. But with shamefacedness and sobriety. Now, both of those Greek words are what we call two sides of the same coin. One deals with the offense that you would cause to men who are looking at you. The other deals with what you feel in your own heart when you're trying to entice. It's like the attitude of a harlot. So what God says to godly women who come to worship is, don't ever come dressed to offend or make men look at you in a sensual manner, and don't come with an attitude in your heart to seduce somebody or to try to even get a man. That is not the purpose of worship, that's for sure. Then he says, not with broided or braided hair or gold or pearls or costly array. And some people look at this and say, well, I saw a lady down the aisle wearing earrings. I tell you right now, I mean, you talk about a far from God, that woman. And then some of you might have even, I know, perish the thought, but you might have even gone to the beauty shop this week already. Sinners that you are. So you got a new hair design, and you, of course, have gone the way of all flesh. It's all over for you. Now, some people actually carry it to that extreme, and they even misread what God says. Turn over to 1 Peter 3. It says, likewise, ye wives, likewise, this case to Jesus Christ, who was very submissive, even though he was persecuted and threatened and died on the cross, yet he didn't open his mouth. He did it willingly. He humbled himself. Likewise, ye wives, be in subjection to your own husbands. That's still Genesis 3 stuff, as we will see in a moment. If any obey not the word, they're not following God at all. They may, without the word, be won by the conversation or the conduct of their wives. By the way, most translations that are in modern English use conduct, where the old King James uses conversation. I'm not so sure the King James is wrong on this. Where do we usually go wrong? It's verbally, anger, what we say to people, our cutting remarks and all of that kind of thing, dirty jokes, you name it, whatever it is, you know. I think maybe we need to restore back to old King James. Our conversation, which of course is a matter of conduct, but the way we are talking is a matter of our godliness. Instead of being crass and ugly and worldly and sensual and angry and bitter and hostile, we need to have the sweetness and the grace of our Lord on our lips, always seasoned with salt, knowing how to answer every man. Boy, that's good admonition for all of us. But it says that they can be won by the conversation of their wives, which certainly is conduct. But it also is conversation. It's what you say while they behold your chaste, pure conversation, coupled with fear. Fear? Fear of what? Fear of God? Well, of course a believer has that. No, it's talking about fear of your relationship to your husband, that the whole thing could be destroyed by how you relate to him. Now it says, whose adorning, let it not be that outward adorning of plaiting the hair, of wearing of gold, or putting on of apparel. Sounds a lot like 1 Timothy 2, doesn't it? Well, obviously he doesn't mean don't wear dresses. That's just silly and very inappropriate. So therefore he doesn't mean don't wear jewelry or don't have hair design. He must be talking about something else. Now the braiding of the hair was a Roman custom that dealt with hair fashions, but they stuck jewelry and ornamental displays into the hair to bring attraction to themselves through their unbelievable hair designs. That's literally what they did. And what the Bible's warning us about is in the time of the New Testament, there was enormous, elaborate display on the part of women. Just Rome urged it. They almost went back to ancient Egypt and the use of cosmetics, and many Romans would say you hardly know what a woman is really like because of the way she fixes herself up. The point I'm making is that God is always interested in godliness and the character of somebody, what he is inside and not on the outside. God is not against cosmetics or the wearing of jewelry or the wearing of apparel, not any of it. What God is against is when we use that to focus on outward appearance only, and the inward man is being squelched and suppressed. What makes you beautiful is what's going on inside. And you can have the most gorgeous looking external appearance, but if the heart is not right with God, it's ugly. And we need to understand that. Beauty is vain and charm is deceitful, says the Bible. But a woman that loves the Lord, she should be praised. So what is the theology? Well, I've sort of kind of made it a little crass, but I use this argument. If the barn needs painting, paint it. You understand? You could have a brand new hairstyle, and you could be using cosmetics that make you more beautiful than you normally appear. You could insert foot in the mouth, take foot out. And you could wear the most costly jewelry possible and look dazzling and still be godly. That's a possibility, but it's dangerous. Why? Because it leads to emphasizing the external outward appearance and not the attitudes of the heart. God's interested in the heart. The meek and quiet spirit in the sight of God is of great price, which is what this text says. He's not talking about the cessation of words. The Bible has two Greek words for silence. One has the idea of tranquility of spirit, and the other one deals with the cessation of words. In other words, shut up. My friends, God never told women to shut up, just to be crass so that we all identify with what we're talking about. He never said that at all. What he said to women is also said to men. It is interesting to me how our spirit can be wrong, even though what we're saying is correct. It's a tranquility of spirit. And believe it or not, these two passages in 1 Timothy 2 and 1 Peter 3 are rooted in Genesis 3. And if we don't understand that, we don't see what God is really saying. Let's go back to 1 Timothy 2 and pick up our story again. It says, verse 10, instead of all this outward display, understand that we need women who profess godliness with good works. And let the women or the wives learn in silence with all subjection. You say, they're not supposed to talk. No, it's talking about a tranquil spirit, a submissive attitude. Now look at what it says. I suffer not a woman to teach. Eight forms of the Greek word to teach. The one here is an infinitive. It means to be the one doing the teaching. It's assuming that you, in fact, are in a position of authority in God's church. He's talking about public worship. He started in chapter 2 with discussions about prayer and how they should relate and how the husbands should lift up holy hands. And then he goes on to talk about the attitudes of women in the service. Well, what's the issue here? Keep reading. I suffer not a woman to be the one teaching the authoritative position, nor to usurp authority over the, it's not man in general, anthropos, it's husband, andros, aner, man, meaning husband. What is the issue here? It's rooted back in the law, in the book of Genesis, chapter 3. The issue is the woman is not to be in a position of teaching authority over her husband or usurping his authority or undermining his authority. She's to be in silence or quiet in spirit, allowing him to have the leadership. Why? Because it is the result of the fall. Keep reading. Verse 13 relates it to the fall. Adam was first formed, then Eve. If the order had been reversed, then matters would be reversed. God kept his order. And Adam was not deceived. He isn't to be congratulated. He's to be rebuked. Adam was not deceived. But the woman, being deceived, was in the transgression. She joined in it through deception. But Adam wasn't deceived. He deliberately disobeyed. God told him, don't you eat of the tree of the knowledge of good and evil. He directly violated what God told him to do. Now, I love verse 15. Watch this carefully. Notwithstanding, she shall be saved in childbearing if they continue in faith and charity and holiness with sobriety. You look at that and say, what in the world is that saying? Does that mean if you really hurt bad having a baby, you know, and hang in there for dear life until Jesus comes, you might be saved? No, that's not what it's talking about. But unfortunately, a lot of people believe that. Well, here's where Greek helps us. Because of the Greek language, we have the definite article, the, in front of childbearing. Watch this carefully. Do you remember what Genesis 3:15 was all about? The seed of the woman will crush the head of the serpent. Here it says, she shall be saved in the childbearing. What childbearing? The particular one, namely the bringing forth of the Messiah. Isn't that beautiful? Everybody's going to be the same way. So are men going to be saved the same way. Through the child that will be born. Unto us a child is born, unto us a son is given, and the government shall be upon his shoulder, and his name shall be called Wonderful Counselor, the Mighty God, the Everlasting Father, and the Prince of Peace.
1: You've been listening to David Hawking as he began a message called The Results of the Fall from Genesis chapter 3, verses 16 through 24. And David will be back in just a moment with a brief word about the mission of this ministry. But first, Matt's here, and we want to tell you about some powerful home Bible study materials. These are designed to help you grow in your understanding of God's Word beyond the radio broadcast. Matt?
2: This month, we're pairing two of my dad's impactful booklets together for a special resource offering. The titles are, Does the Bible Teach the Rapture? And the Security of the Believer.
1: Now, this is perfect because so many signs today indicate that we just may be in the end times.
2: Yeah.
1: And the Lord's return could well be imminent.
2: Speaking of his return, what about the rapture?
1: Yeah.
2: I mean, some argue that the word rapture is not in the Bible and believers will go through part or all of the tribulation prophesied in Scripture.
1: We've heard that a lot, yeah.
2: Yeah, some even deny that the tribulation is a literal period of time.
1: But you know, we're not interested in the arguments of man.
2: No.
1: We want to see firsthand just what Scripture has to say on this crucial question. And Matt, this is a compact 42-page study in a booklet form covering all the essential Scriptures you need to know and understand on the question of the rapture.
2: Yeah, does the Bible teach the rapture?
1: And Matt, I love the subtitle.
2: And if it does, when will it occur?
1: Exactly, exactly. And this is the first booklet.
2: Yep.
1: And Matt, what's booklet number two of the July resource pack?
2: It's titled The Security of the Believer. Jim, over the years, we have heard many stories of believers who often in agony are unsure of their salvation.
3: Oh, yes.
2: Struggling, questioning, just what it means to be in Christ.
3: Matt, this issue is not just one of differences between Bible teachers. It hits hard at the assurance and confidence of God's people in the specific promises of Scripture related to salvation and relationship with God.
2: You can get our July resource pack, Does the Bible Teach the Rapture and the Security of the Believer, for just $10. And remember to pray for hope for today.
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3: 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And I hope you'll be with us as we bring you the Bible, the whole Bible, and nothing but the Bible, right here on Hope for Today.
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7: Eugenics is growing in popularity again and is one of the evil fruits coming from a belief that millions of years of death led to Darwinism. The father of eugenics was Sir Francis Galton, who was the nephew of Charles Darwin. And eugenics was widely popular until the Nazis of 70 years ago exposed it for the evil that it is. Followers of eugenics consider the unborn, elderly, and mentally or physically disabled to be a burden on society. 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But more than ever, we need to start standing up against the root of the corrupt tree, which is millions of years of death leading to Darwinian change. 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

But he made that declaration toward the end of his life. 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

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We invite you to stay with us as Pastor John Pinnell of Calvary Chapel Lake Villa takes us through a verse-by-verse study from God's Word. 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

0: First Kings chapter 2, a little shorter, but still long, 46 verses. As I said, we had 99 verses to go through tonight. In verses 1 through 4, the scripture tells us, "Then the days of David drew near that he should die, and he charged Solomon his son, saying, I go the way of all the earth. Be strong, therefore, and prove yourself a man, and keep the charge of the Lord your God, to walk in his ways, to keep his statutes, his commandments, his judgments, his testimonies, as it is written in the law of Moses, that you may prosper in all that you do and wherever you turn, that the Lord may fulfill his word, which he spoke concerning me, saying, if your sons take heed to their way, to walk before me in truth with all their heart and with all their soul, he said, you shall not lack a man on the throne of Israel." So David, there at the end, referring to the Davidic covenant that God gave to him, we read about in 2 Samuel chapter 7. But as he's preparing to die, he calls Solomon to his bedside, and he challenges him to be strong, to prove himself a man, and to keep charge. And the world today has a huge misconception of what it means to be a man. In my own life, I had a great example of true manhood in my father. The above list may have at some point described a bit of his life, but at the age of 28, he gave his heart to Jesus. And I remember my dad testifying, and before he passed away, that God made me a better man. He had one time prayed a prayer that God would heal him. He had heart issues going on. And when Dad made that statement, God made me a better man, he was physically a weaker man. His strength, I was watching it disappear. It was sad to see. He died at 56. He wasn't terribly too old. But he made that declaration toward the end of his life. God made me a better man. Dad had come to understand that true manhood, true womanhood, is not connected to physical beauty or strength, but our walk, our relationship with God through faith in Christ, his Son, our Savior, Jesus Christ. Ecclesiastes 12:13 says, "Let us hear the conclusion of the whole matter. Fear God and keep his commandments, for this is man's all." So the preacher there, Solomon in Ecclesiastes, toward the end of his life, he understood the man's all, the conclusion of the whole matter is to fear God and to keep his commandments. But Solomon always did not walk as he should have, just as we at times do not walk as we should. He said, to be strong, he said, prove yourself a man and keep the charge. Now, keeping the charge is connected to the commandments of God, to walk with God, to walk in his statutes, his commandments, his judgments, his testimony, as found in the law of Moses. In Deuteronomy 29:9, it says, "Therefore keep the words of this covenant and do them, that you may prosper in all that you do." While it may be an impossible task for us to walk in all the ways of the Lord, to keep the commandment, every jot and every tittle, as Jesus would use those words in the New Testament, it was not hard for Jesus. He was able to keep the charge of his Father. And ultimately, through his work on the cross and our faith in him, he has now given us the power of his Holy Spirit to enable us to walk in the ways of God, to help us to keep the charge of God in our own lives. The Davidic covenant, God made this conditional promise to David that if his descendants took heed to their way, to walk before him in truth with all their heart, with all their soul, he told David, "You will not lack a man on the throne of Israel." And faithfulness to Yahweh promised prosperity for Solomon, but also for his future sons and for the generations to follow after him. And sadly, Solomon ultimately did not prove himself a man, and after his death, his kingdom was divided. So the chapter finishes out concluding the account of several different individuals that are really more connected with David's kingdom than Solomon's kingdom, but it's kind of like a cleaning up of everything. Either David commanding Solomon, take care of this guy for me, or in a negative way, meaning you're going to take care of him, take his life, or in a positive way, you're going to take care, as we'll see in a moment, of a man's sons. So 5 through 11, he speaks of Joab, Barzillai, and Shimei. He said, moreover, you know also that Joab, the son of Zeruiah, did to me what he did to the two commanders of the armies of Israel, of Abner, the son of Ner, and Amasa, the son of Jether, whom he killed. And he shed the blood of war in peacetime, and put the blood of war on his belt that was around his waist, and on his sandals that were on his feet. Therefore, do according to your own wisdom, and do not let his gray hair go down to the grave in peace. In verse 7, he says, show kindness to the sons of Barzillai, the Gileadite, and let them be among those who eat at your table. For so they came to me when I fled from Absalom, your brother. And see, you have with you Shimei, the son of Gera, a Benjamite from Baharim, who cursed me with malice, a malice curse, the day that I went from Mahanaim, or he left the city when Absalom was trying to take his throne, and he came to meet with me at the Jordan, and I swore by the Lord, saying, I will not put you to death with the sword. Now therefore, do not hold him guiltless, for you are a wise man, you know what you ought to do to him, but bring down his gray hairs to the grave with blood. So David rested with his fathers, was buried in the city of David, and the period that David reigned over Israel was 40 years. 7 years he reigned in Hebron, and in Jerusalem he reigned 33 years. So the chapter closes with David instructing Solomon to take care of some unfinished business in regard to Joab and Shimei. He was not to let their gray hair go down to the grave in peace. David's saying, take care of these guys for me when you become king. But for the sons of Barzillai, Solomon was to show them kindness for the kindness that their father had shown to David when Absalom had tried to take his father's throne. At that time when David was returning to Jerusalem after Absalom was put to death, the rebellion was over. David's coming back home. Barzillai met him as he was going out. He met him again as he was coming back in. And David invited him to come with him to Jerusalem. And Barzillai said that, I'm 80 years old. And, you know, all I want to do is to be near my home, and I'll die peacefully there. You go on. You can take my sons with you if you want to show kindness, but don't worry about me. And it's, I assume by this time that he had passed on. So David is saying, take care of his sons. And the Bible tells us that he was also a very rich man, so these would be good allies for young King Solomon to have. So Solomon, Adonijah, Bathsheba, and Abishag, I said she would come back into this account, verses 12 through 25. Then Solomon sat on the throne of his father David. His kingdom was firmly established. And now Adonijah said, the son of Haggith came to Bathsheba, the mother of Solomon. She said, do you come peaceably? He said, peaceably. Moreover, he said, I have something to say to you. And she said, say it. And then he said, you know that the kingdom was mine, and all Israel had set their expectations on me, that I should reign. However, the kingdom has been turned over and has become my brother's, for it was from the Lord. Then keep your mouth shut. If this is from God, but he can't help himself. So he goes on, verse 16. Now I asked one petition of you. Do not deny me. And she said to him, say it. And then he said, please speak to King Solomon, for he will not refuse you, that he may give me Abishag, the Shunammite, as wife. And Bathsheba said, very well, I will speak for you to the king. And Bathsheba therefore went to the king Solomon and spoke to him for Adonijah. And the king arose up to meet her and bowed down to her, sat down on his throne, and had a throne sat there for his mother. So she sat at his right hand. Verse 20, she said, I desire one small petition of you. Do not refuse me. And the king asked her, ask it, my mother. I will not refuse you. And she said, let Abishag be given to Adonijah, your brother, as wife. And King Solomon answered and said to his mother, now why do you ask Abishag for Adonijah? Ask him for the kingdom also, for he is my older brother. For him and for Abiathar the priest, for Joab the son of Zeruiah. Then the king swore by the Lord, saying, may God do so to me, and more so, if Adonijah has not spoken this word against his own life. Now therefore, as the Lord lives, who has confirmed me to sit on the throne of David my father, who has established a house for me, as he promised, Adonijah shall be put to death today. So King Solomon sent by the hand of Benaiah, the son of Jehoiada, and he struck him down and he died. So his request for Abishag, many believe, as I said earlier, when we were reading back in chapter 1, verses 1 through 4, it doesn't say that she became a wife or even a concubine of David, but many assume that she had one or the other, but many of the commentators believe that she did. It also shows that Adonijah is still eyeing the throne. It was a plot to elevate himself in the eyes of Israel by taking one of his father's wives. We never read of David and Abishag, as I said, being married, but Solomon interpreted this as treason, as often regal rights follow the possession in marriage of the deceased king's wives. It's what Absalom had done, if you remember, when David left the 10 concubines at his palace to care for the palace. Absalom went in and had relations with each one of them. So this plot of Adonijah cost him his life. He was not, as Solomon had challenged him, he did not behave wisely and prove himself a man. So Abiathar is exiled, and Joab is executed, verses 26 through 35. And to Abiathar the priest, the king said, go to Ananoth, to your fields, to your own fields, for you are deserving of death, but I will not put you to death at this time, because you carried the ark of the Lord God for my father David, and because you were afflicted every time my father was afflicted. This is kind of amazing to me, because Abiathar is the guy who survived Doeg's murder of 85 of the priests. Abiathar was of that priestly line. He is the only one who escaped. This was before David ever became king. So Abiathar had been with David throughout, before he was king, and then the 40 years that he was king. And then toward the end of those 40 years, he turned against David. So that's just amazing to me. But he was afflicted every time my father was afflicted. He had went through a lot of stuff with David. Verse 27, so Solomon removed Abiathar from being priest to the Lord, that he might fulfill the word of the Lord, which he spoke concerning the house of Eli at Shiloh. And so another thing that plays in here is that the priestly lines, there were basically two priestly lines from which the high priest would come. They were the sons of Aaron. Remember, Nadab and Abihu died because Yahweh killed them for their strange fire that they presented before the Lord. But Aaron's other two sons, continued to minister alongside their dad, Eliezer and Ithamar. Now the priestly line would pass to Eliezer, and then it went to Phinehas, and at some point it switched over to Ithamar's line, from which Eli came. And remember, Eli, he was the priest, the high priest, when Hannah came and prayed before the tabernacle, asking for a son, saying, "Lord, if you give me a son, I'll dedicate him to you all the days of your life." That son, of course, was the prophet Samuel. But Eli's son, Hophni and Phinehas, were worthless, wicked men. And God said that their house would be cut off. And so here we find that in verse 27, this is the fulfillment of Samuel's prophecy to Eli. Samuel was just a boy, but Samuel told Eli in 1 Samuel 2:31, "Behold, the days are coming that I will cut off your arm and the arm of your father's house." This is God speaking through Samuel, "so that there will not be an old man in your house." And so here in verse 27, it reminds us this is actually a fulfillment of the prophecy that came against Eli and his house, that Abiathar was then set to the side. Verse 27, "So Solomon removed Abiathar from being priest to the Lord, that he might fulfill the word of the Lord which he spoke concerning the house of Eli at Shiloh. Then the news came to Joab, for Joab had defected to Adonijah, though he had not defected to Absalom. So Joab fled to the tabernacle of the Lord. He took hold of the horns of the altar, and the king Solomon was told, 'Joab has fled to the tabernacle of the Lord.' And there he is by the altar. Then Solomon said to Benaniah, 'Go, strike him down.' And Benaniah went to the tabernacle of the Lord. Thus says the king, 'Come out.' He said, 'No, but I will die here.' And Benaniah went back, brought word to the king, saying, 'Thus Joab said, and thus he answered to me.' Then the king said to him, 'Do as he said, strike him down and bury him, that you may take away from me and from the house of my father the innocent blood that Joab shed. So the Lord will return his blood on his own head, because he struck down two men who were more righteous and better than he, and he killed them with the sword, Abner the son of Ner, the commander of the army of Israel, and Amasa the son of Jether, the commander of the army of Judah, though my father did not know it. Their blood shall therefore be returned on the head of Joab and upon the head of his descendants forever, but upon David and his descendants, upon his house, on his throne, there shall be peace forever from the Lord.' So Benaniah, the son of Joadiah, went up and struck and killed, and he was buried in his own house there in the wilderness, Joab being buried in his own house. And the king put Benaniah, the son of Jehoiada, in his place over the army. And the king put Zadok, the priest, in the place of Abiathar." So yeah, Abiathar, he had spent a long time with David, but in the end, he rebelled against David. But it was also in fulfillment of that prophecy that Eli's line, the line of Ithamar, the son of Aaron, the priest would not rise. And you can follow the priesthood for the most part. The line of Ithamar will come back again later on in the history of Israel, but for the most part, the line stays with Eliezer's line, the son of Aaron, from this point forward. And Joab, of course, killed because the reason he shed blood, the blood of war in a time of peace, by killing Abner and Amasa, two men who were better than he. And so he was there killed at the horns of the altar. So I heard it pronounced both ways, Shimei or Shimei, but he is finally executed. And this closes out our reading for tonight. Finally, nearly done. "Then the king sent and called for Shimei and said to him, 'Build yourself a house in Jerusalem, dwell there. Do not go out from there anywhere, for it shall be on the day that you go out and cross the brook Kidron, know for certain that you will surely die, and your blood shall be on your own head.' So Shimei said to the king, 'The saying is good. As my lord the king has said, so your servant will do.' So Shimei dwelt in Jerusalem many days. Now it happened after 3 years that two slaves of Shimei ran away to Achish, the son of Milcah, the king of Gath, And they told Shimei, saying, "Look, your slaves are in Gath." So Shimei arose, saddled his donkey, went down to Achish at Gath to seek his slaves. And Shimei went and brought his slaves from Gath. And Solomon was told that Shimei had gone from Jerusalem to Gath and had come back. And the king sent and called for Shimei and said, "Did I not make you swear by the Lord and warn you, saying, 'Know for certain on the day that you go out travel anywhere, you shall surely die.' And you said to me, 'The word which I heard is good.' Why then have you not kept the oath of the Lord and the commandment that I have given you?" And the king moreover said to Shimei, "You know, as your heart acknowledges, all the wickedness that you did to my father David. Therefore the Lord will return your wickedness on your own head. But the king Solomon shall be blessed, and the throne of David will be established before the Lord forever." So the king commanded that Benaniah, and he went out and he struck him down, and he died. And thus the kingdom was established in the hands of Solomon. So that's really kind of closing out all the people kind of left over from the last reign of King David. It's kind of like one president to the next president. There's usually some house cleaning that needs to take place. Sometimes it happens, sometimes it doesn't. Shimei had cursed David. He was from the tribe of Benjamin. He was glad when Absalom was rebelling. He had cursed him. Joab's brother, Abishai, actually wanted to kill him. He asked David, "Can I kill him?" He like asked him on the way out, "Can I kill him?" It's like, "No, better not. There's enough trouble going on." On their way back, "Can I kill him?" It's like, "No, we've had enough death. Just leave him alone." But Solomon created this kind of city of refuge. Jerusalem is not technically a city of refuge, but for Shimei, it was. It's like, stay in the city, you'll live. That's all I ask. And after 3 years, he left the city, and it cost him his life. Well, I'm encouraged by David's last words to his son. 2 Kings 2:2, "Be strong, therefore prove yourself a man." Such is my desire, to be strong, to prove myself a man, to walk in faith, to be strengthened by the Holy Spirit, to keep the charge of God upon my life, knowing that doing so, I not only set an example for my own children, my grandchildren, now my great-grandchild at this point, but for others as well. God watches our walk. And though we at times may fail, he has given us his Holy Spirit as believers in Jesus Christ to strengthen us and to enable us to walk in faith as we should. Father, thank you for your word that you have given us tonight in these very long chapters here in 1st and 2nd Kings. We thank you, Lord, for the things we learn by reading scripture. And Lord, I pray for the men and women of this church that perhaps the challenge of David to Solomon is a challenge for us today to prove ourselves men, prove ourselves women of faith. Help us, Lord, to walk in your ways. In all that we do, we pray in the name of Jesus. Amen. Pray that God would bless you and keep you, that his face would always shine upon you and give you peace. God bless.
1: 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That's 847-265-0646. 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
2: The proclamation of Acts is that Jesus had resurrected from the dead. How important it is that as believers, we all tell people two very simple truths about Jesus. First, that he came, he ascended back to the Father. He came the first time. He's at the right hand of the Father. And second, that he's coming again for his church and then for judgment. Very important.
1: Welcome to Simple Truths, the daily half-hour study of God's Word with Xavier Reese, Senior Pastor of Calvary Chapel of Pasadena, California. Well, Pastor Xavier, it's great to have you in the studio today to introduce a brand new series of messages.
2: Yeah, we're going to be looking at the Book of Acts. Book of Acts is an incredible book because it gives us the history of the church. It is the only historical book we have in the New Testament. And per se, we have the inception of the church from the day of Pentecost, and God making that possible only through the outpouring of his Holy Spirit. The promise of the Father given in the Gospels, that by Jesus Christ. John the Baptist spoke about it. And from that point on, you have the extension and the expansion of the church from going from Jerusalem to Judea, Samaria, to the ends of the earth through the missionary journeys. And it is the Book of Acts that shows us how God uses normal people to reach the world. Paul was a radical. His life was transformed. And on and on and on, we see this pattern all the way through. Never is there anything dependent on to transform people's lives except for the gospel and the power of the Holy Spirit. And this is so necessary today because there's such compromise going on in the church today, depending on sociology, psychology, and church methods through seeker-friendly churches and many other things. And people have turned the church into corporations and organizations rather than treating it as what it is. It is an organism living, and Jesus adds daily to the church those that are to be saved. And so we're excited. We pray that that God ministers to you, that your heart would be open, and that you allow the Word of God to do for you what you cannot do for yourself. Drop us a line, email to Simple Truths Ministry, and we would love to hear from you. This is the only way we can tell if God is using it. God bless you.
1: All right. Well, we have an email address for just such comments. It's simpletruths@ccpas.com. 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And, of course, our street address is Simple Truths, 2200 East Colorado Boulevard, Pasadena, California, 91107. And I'll have those again at the close of the program. But right now, we want to get right into our study.
2: The Book of Acts has been called the fifth gospel by some because it is a sequel to Luke's gospel. But more than that, it is the only New Testament book which records church history and therefore serves as a crucial document for understanding the link between the ministry of Jesus and his continuing ministry through the apostles, a treasure of vital supplementary information to fit and comprehend the epistles.

0: even though it was written to a man named Theophilus. God in his wisdom takes care of his word. He's the author of it. He knows the end from the beginning. Now, Acts was written not to be a comprehensive account of all that occurred. Can you imagine how thick the book of Acts would be? Yet, God, by the direction of his Holy Spirit, allowed Luke to take selective records, selective sermons, selective events and people and situations, and to compile the book of Acts as we have it for the purpose of giving us the history of the church. Can you imagine if you don't have the book of Acts, it would be Jesus is saying, that's it, boom, and there's nothing. Then how do we fit everything in? This is the only book that really has no ending. The church history is still being written today. We're part of church history. We're still here. God is still saving. God is still working. It covers about 30 years of time from the ascension of Jesus to the imprisonment of Paul that we'll see at the very close of the book of Acts. And so what we want to do is look at the book of Acts in a broad overview to understand the priceless significance of this book. And so what I want to do is look at it from three perspectives. First, I want to look at the man who wrote Acts. Then second, we're going to look at the message of Acts. And we'll finish up with the meaning of Acts. And that'll give us a good understanding of it. Let's begin with the man who wrote Acts. The opening verse in Acts 1:1. The former account I made, O Theophilus, of all that Jesus began both to do and to teach. The prologue identifies Luke as the author of the book of Acts. Not by name, but here he sets his purpose that he was to relate and connect the book of Acts with the former account of his gospel regarding all that Jesus began to do and to teach in his earthly ministry. And he connects it with the gospel in chapter 1 of the book of Luke, the gospel, verse 1 and 2. Luke had written the gospel to Theophilus again, providing accurate records by eyewitnesses and everything else. He witnessed, he interviewed Mary and many of the disciples, everything else, and he gives it there, an account for him. Luke addresses Theophilus as the most excellent title in the Greek that refers to a government official, a high government official in Luke 1:3. So he wasn't just a plain individual. But also that Christ's ministry on earth had ended. Look at verse 2 here. Until the day in which he was taken up, and he through the Holy Spirit had given commandments to the apostles whom he had chosen. So his earthly ministry had finished and he had been taken up, but now through the Holy Spirit given commandments to the apostles whom he had chosen. We see in the Gospels, the 12, we see him still here. Minus one, Judas Iscariot. As we see, Matthias is chosen to take his place. Now, what's interesting is that the ending of the Gospel of Luke also bears witness of the same author when you look at the end and you tie it together here, indicating the continuation of this author in a second document. The link cannot be missed. In fact, Luke closes his gospel and he starts the book of Acts with the promise of the Father at the ascension of Jesus Christ. Luke's gospel says this in Luke 24, 50 and 51. Behold, I send the promise of my Father upon you, but tarry in the city of Jerusalem until you are endued with power from on high. And he led them out as far as Bethany, and he lifted up his hands and blessed them. Now it came to pass, while he blessed them, that he was parted from them and carried up into heaven. That's how Luke finishes. Now, listen to Acts 1, verse 4 through 11. And being assembled together with them, he commanded them not to depart from Jerusalem, but to wait for the promise of the Father. There it is. Which he said, you have heard from me. For John truly baptized with water, but you shall be baptized with the Holy Spirit not many days from now. He makes a distinction between water baptism and baptism of the Holy Spirit. We'll get into that as we move along. We're not going to get sidetracked, okay? But he makes a distinction again. He says, therefore, when they had come together, they asked him, saying, Lord, will you at this time restore the kingdom of Israel? And he said to them, it is not for you to know the times or the seasons, which the Father has put in his own authority. But you shall receive power when the Holy Spirit has come upon you, and you shall be witnesses to me in Jerusalem, all Judea, Samaria, and to the ends of the earth. Now, when he had spoken these things, while they watched, here's the connection. He was taken up, and a cloud received him up out of their sight. And while they looked steadfastly towards heaven, as he went up, behold, two men stood by them in white apparel, and also said, Men of Galilee, why do you stand gazing up into heaven? This same Jesus who was taken up from you into heaven will so come in like manner as you saw him go into heaven. The very end of Luke's gospel joins the beginning of the book of Acts. In fact, gives a little more information, and there's the connection with the same author. Again, Luke closes his gospel and starts Acts with the apostles returning to Jerusalem from the Mount of Olives. The same spot is given. Luke 24, 52 and 53 says, And they worshipped him as he ascended and returned to Jerusalem with great joy and were continually in the temple praising and blessing God. Amen. Now listen to Acts. Acts 1, 12. Then they returned to Jerusalem from the Mount of Olives, which is near Jerusalem, a Sabbath day's journey. And by the way, at first, Luke's writings were circulated as one work in two parts. It was later divided into two separate things, okay? Very important. Now, the possible relationship of Luke to Theophilus is an interesting one. And it is opinion, because we have very little in Scripture. But the opinion, I think, has some value in terms of what we know about culture and some of the things we have. Luke is believed to have been a slave of Theophilus. Theophilus means lover of God. And it's believed that Luke was a slave. The commentator David J. Williams, in his commentary, points out that names ending in A-S were common to slaves. This is Lucas. So that's a little evidence that way. Doesn't mean it's conclusive, but it certainly goes along with the culture. So the possibility does exist that he was a slave. And Lucas believed to have been set free by Theophilus with his Roman citizenship. Whether Theophilus had become born again and set Luke free, we don't know. Whether Luke was the instrument to bring Theophilus to the Lord, maybe, and then he released him, we don't know. But we do know that high officials and wealthy people had their own doctors, their own poets, their own everything else. They were slaves, they sent them, and they served them, the family, and that. Now, if so, then Luke, therefore, had written the gospel and Acts to Theophilus, perhaps feeling indebted for this. But whatever the reason may be, he did write to Theophilus both his gospel and the book of Acts. And that's what's important. And he did it so that he would have an accurate, orderly record of all that happened from the beginning of the ministry of Jesus to the time he was taken up. And the prologue of Luke tells you that, and the prologue of Acts tells you that. And there's no getting around it. Now, the partnership of Luke with Paul is very evident through the scriptures, as you know. Luke was addressed with affection by Paul, Luke, the beloved physician, in Colossians 4:14. He was one who traveled with Paul all the time. He was a physician, the beloved physician. Luke was referred to as an equal with Paul by Paul himself in Philemon verse 24, because there's only one chapter. Remember that epistle to reconcile Onesimus, the runaway slave, with Philemon? Okay, one of the prison epistles. And there he calls him Luke, my fellow laborer, one who came alongside to serve in ministry along with Paul, an equal. Luke was not his servant, though he did serve Paul. They were both servants of Christ. Luke was commended by Paul for being the only one to remain with him faithfully at the end of his life when he was in prison, ready to be beheaded. 2 Timothy 4:11 makes it very, very clear. Luke was the only one. Luke joined Paul, Silas, and Timothy at Troas in the second missionary journey, as you know, in Acts 16:10. We run into the pronoun we. He goes from the third person to the second, we. And it's very evident that Luke meets up with them after the vision of Macedonia. The man could be Luke, We don't know. But the "we" begins right there, and he joins them, and he's with them in the travels all the way through, and he has all the detail, and the accuracy is incredible. Luke was with Paul when he returned to Jerusalem on the third missionary journey, as you know, in Acts 20, verse 5, as they stood there at the steps of Antonia's fortress, and they almost killed him. And then, of course, he's a political scapegoat for 2 years with Felix, Festus, and Agrippa before he appealed to Caesar. Luke was with Paul when he sailed in from Rome in Acts 27 all the way to the end. That very meticulous journey that's logged, and people have done studies on that log and that record, and it's found to be one of the most accurate and most detailed of all in terms of ports, names, people, nautical terms, everything else. That it's amazing. People used to mock the book of Acts. Now they're not mocking. Now they're embarrassed. Three times the name of Luke appears, only in these, Colossians, in 2 Timothy, and Philemon. But he's all over the book of Acts. He was a man of science, as you know. He uses medical terms. Now, there have been studies done that they say that other writers have used medical terms without being physicians. And that's true. So we're not using the fact that he used medical terms to prove that he's a doctor. It's just to affirm that he's a doctor. That's all. He's called a beloved physician. He uses the terms. It's very, very, very evident. And as a scientist, he was very observant. He had much detail. He has written two documents that consist 28 to 30% of the New Testament. That is incredible. The only Gentile author. 28 to 30% of the New Testament. We would be at great loss if we didn't have these books, particularly the book of Acts. Helen Keller gave some good advice, and remember, she was blind, deaf. She said this, "Keep your face to the sunshine and you cannot see the shadows." Well, likewise, you keep your eyes on Jesus and you will not have your eyes on yourself. Luke is in the backdrop. He's just doing what God has called him to do. You understand? How we need men and women of the word to share with others faithfully, as Luke did with Theophilus. Perhaps those who you've grown up with, those who you work with, those who you live close to, those who you run into at different times. Maybe you're at the market and God prompts you and you know God wants you to speak to somebody, but you don't. God wants you to do that, but you don't. Or I don't. Those are choices we make. And we know, because when we get home, oh, I knew it, I knew that, I knew, and I didn't do it. Remember Isaiah 6:8 says, "Also I heard the voice of the Lord saying, whom shall I send, and who will go for us? Then I said," that's Isaiah speaking, "here I am. Send me." And as you know, the coal was taken from the altar by the cherubim and touched his lips, purified him, and sent him. He saw the Lord high and lifted up. How important it is to be joined in consistent fellowship and in service in the church with other men and women who are on fire for God, like Luke and Paul. And Peter, too, he was around different times. But the connection here is Luke and Paul. Those who are like-minded, do you hang out with them? Those who are striving to grow in the faith and to develop, those who make themselves available, those who are in the trenches, very important. That doesn't mean we exalt ourselves over those who are not, but hopefully we provoke them that they want to be more involved with the Lord and his work. Because I tell you, if you're not in the trenches, then you're looking around as a critic. But if you roll up your sleeves and you jump in, you won't be criticizing. Because you'll find out that, you know, it's like watching a boxing match or something. And you're getting all mad. You're telling this guy what he should do. Well, get in the ring. Get in the ring. Let's see how you do. Very important. Proverbs 27:17 says, "As iron sharpens iron, so a man sharpens the countenance of his friends." We're to sharpen each other. See, when we come to church on Sunday, we come to serve. Not to be served. Romans 12:36 says, "For I say, through the grace given to me, to everyone who is among you, not to think of himself more highly than he ought to think, but to think soberly, as God has dealt to each one the measure of faith. For as we have many members in the body, but all members do not have the same function, so we, being many, are one body in Christ, and individual members one of another, having then gifts different according to the grace that is given to us." All of us are different. We have different gifts, but all of us comprise an entire body. And I'm always amazed at what God has done and is doing and continues to do, as God is sufficient for his church. When we had only 10 people, 100 people, 500 people, God just always sees fit. But this is the key. In Calvary Chapel, Pasadena, is no exception. The more people come, the less people are involved. That's the nature of people, because we like to hide. That's the downside of the church being made up of people. But God takes care of it, doesn't he? He's always sufficient for it. How important it is that as believers, we all tell people two very simple truths about Jesus. First, that he came, he ascended back to the Father. He came the first time. He's at the right hand of the Father. And second, that he's coming again for his church and then for judgment. Very important. Paul was the Thessalonians only 3 weeks, and he shared with them about the rapture, about the Antichrist, all kinds of stuff. Listen to what he says in chapter 1 of 1 Thessalonians 8 through 10. He says, "For from you the word of the Lord sounded forth, not only in Macedonia and Achaia, but also in every place. Your faith towards God has gone out, so that we do not need to say anything. For they themselves declare concerning us what manner of entry we had to you, and how you turned to God from idols to serve the living and true God, and to wait for his Son from heaven, whom he raised from the dead, even Jesus, who delivered us from the wrath to come." 3 weeks he was there. These guys were contagious. They were on fire. Paul says, we don't even have to tell anybody about the Lord. You've gotten there before we have. The man who wrote Acts was Luke, a man in Christ, a simple man in Christ. Now, secondly, let's look at the message of Acts. The proclamation of Acts is that Jesus had resurrected from the dead. Verse 3 here, chapter 1, tells us, "To whom he also presented himself after his sufferings with many infallible proofs, being seen by them during 40 days and speaking of the things pertaining to the kingdom of God." And so the proof was not to just a few, but to many. You have Mary Magdalene, the women in the tomb in Matthew 28, he appeared to. He then appeared to the two men on the road to Emmaus in Luke 24. He appeared to the 10, to the 11 in Galilee and other places. The 11 went then to Peter personally in Matthew 28 and in John chapter 20, over and over again. And then Paul tells us in 1 Corinthians 15, 5-8, that he appeared to 500 at one time. He says many of them are still alive, but some have fallen asleep. And then he says, "And I was last." Of course, this is way down the road. Notice the subject was the kingdom of God. The kingdom of God is related to Israel's earthly reign. That is why they asked the questions, "Will you at this time restore the kingdom?" They had the Jewish mind. Now, the church is not the kingdom, but it's part of the overall kingdom of God. The church will not bring in the kingdom, but the church will come back with Jesus to set up the kingdom. You understand? The kingdom of God will be preceded by Israel's repentance and acknowledgement of Jesus as Messiah. This is very clear as we've seen it through the book of Ezekiel. We spent all that time in the prophecies. Romans 11, 25 through 26, it says, "Blindness in part has happened to Israel until the fullness of the Gentile has come in." The full number of people to be saved. Jesus said, "You shall not see me henceforth till you say, blessed is he who comes in the name of the Lord," in Matthew 23:39. He gave Israel up. "If you would have known this thy day, the things that were prepared for you," Luke 21 says, "now they're hidden from your eyes." Also, the proclamation of Acts is that Jesus was going to continue the ministry by the Holy Spirit through the apostles. This would include the 12 apostles, the 11 original, and then Matthias, who was chosen by lots, and other apostles such as Barnabas, such as Paul. So you have the 70, you have the 12, and then those after in the book of Acts, three categories of apostles.
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0: Welcome to Chapter by Chapter. Every day, Sandy Adams, pastor of Calvary Chapel Stone Mountain, summarizes a succeeding chapter of the Bible in hopes that you'll listen and read that day's chapter. It's important for God's people to stay in God's Word. We hope that Chapter by Chapter helps. Here's Sandy with today's chapter.
1: The church in Corinth possessed spiritual gifts, but they were ignorant about their proper use. Just having a spiritual gift doesn't mean I know how and when to use it. Paul never discourages the use of supernatural gifts, but he does give instructions for their orderly implementation. The Corinthians were used to serving mute idols, but now they were excited about praying to a God who talked back. No wonder they became preoccupied with the vocal gifts. Yet in 1 Corinthians chapter 12, Paul gives a whole list of supernatural gifts. Gifts of understanding, unction, and utterance. Spiritual gifts are not natural talents or acquired skills, but supernatural enablings. They're given at the Spirit's discretion. He dispenses the gifts as he sees fit, but he wants to hand one to each of us. Spiritual gifts are given to the individual, not for his own benefit, but so he can minister to the church. Each Christian has certain gifts that the rest of the church needs. Some of us are high visibility members. Others work behind the scenes, but we all need each other. Until we realize our interdependence, we'll hinder our effectiveness. Too many churches function with little coordination. People fight to do the same job rather than work together. No wonder the church is weak. We need to be open to spiritual gifts and find our place in the body of Christ.
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2: It's 11:28.
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0: Welcome to Day by Day, the verse-by-verse Bible teaching ministry of Calvary Chapel in Elk Grove Village, Illinois, with Pastor Phil Ballmeyer. We're glad you've joined us, and we look forward to spending time again in the Word of God together. We also invite you to stay tuned at the end of today's broadcast for information about additional studies and resources. Thanks again for being with us.
1: Hi, everyone. This is Pastor Phil. We are currently doing a series which we're calling Five Last Days Commands. In today's message, we're going to be looking at the gospel. It's vitally important in these last days that we understand the gospel and know how to share it with others. So open your Bibles and let's study this together. If you're new with us, welcome. For those who are new, we've started a series to remind us as Christians that we are soldiers of Jesus Christ and we're fighting in a war. A war that's taking place in the last days, the time just prior to Christ's return, which means things are ramping up. The question that we've been dealing with is, are we doing what the Word commands for those living in the last days? So today we are continuing our series, Five Last Days Commands, or Five Commands to Christians Living in the Last Days. It comes out of 1 Corinthians 16, verses 13 and 14. Where Paul said, watch, stand fast in the faith, be brave, be strong, let all that you do be done with love. Now, guys, this morning we find ourselves looking at and finishing up, actually, the second command in the series where Paul tells us as Christians to stand fast in the faith. The term the faith, as we have said, of which Paul speaks here, is referring to New Testament truth in general, but I think the gospel in particular. In fact, I think we could word it this way. I think Paul is primarily saying, stand fast and fight for the truth of the gospel. Guys, the gospel has been under attack since the beginning. We know that. Everywhere Paul took the truth of the gospel, he was confronted with the lies of the devil. And 2,000 years later, nothing has changed. We know that only the true gospel can bring new life in Christ. A false gospel, no matter how sincerely it's believed in, is not going to save anybody. So Mormons, Jehovah's Witnesses, and many others that have a false gospel, even though they're very sincere and very committed to what they believe in, is not going to save them. So the Lord has commissioned us to go into all the world, preaching the gospel to the lost, which is why we must know the true gospel and be able to share it accurately with those we come in contact with. And that's why we have set aside a few weeks to study what the true gospel is all about and how to share it with others. We need to remember that the gospel is designed by God to be a message of hope to a dying and condemned world, a world that Jesus entered into on a search and rescue mission. He said, I have come to seek and to save those who are lost. He came to this earth to save people who are drowning in sin and doomed to spend eternity in hell. Guys, the true message of the gospel isn't God loves you and has a wonderful plan for your life. I'm not saying that's not true. It is. But that is not the message that came from the apostles in the book of Acts when they shared the gospel. It was more along the lines of run to Jesus and take refuge in him for safety from the judgment that is coming. Now, you could present that truth in a very loving way. You can quote him John 3:16, for God so loved the world that he gave his only begotten son that whoever believes in Jesus will not have to suffer in hell for eternity, but would have everlasting life. That in essence is what the apostles taught, but it was all built around, their gospel presentations were built around the fact that judgment is coming and the only way to escape the judgment of Adam, that Adam brought into the human race, is to take refuge in the last Adam, Jesus Christ, for salvation. He's our city of refuge, you might say, from the Old Testament. And so, guys, I'm not saying you have to present the gospel point by point like we're teaching it, okay? Let the Holy Spirit lead you. However, we have taken the gospel and kind of put it under a microscope, you might say, and we're dissecting it into its main parts so that you can get a working knowledge of what the true gospel really is all about. So the first point we looked at was when you present the gospel, try to work in, okay, the idea that there is a day of judgment coming. Now, as we have said, this is technically not part of the gospel message. It's not a part of the doctrinal gospel message. It's more the introduction, the motivation to get people moving in the direction of salvation. But I'll tell you this, I don't see how you can really present the true gospel if you don't include the idea that the gospel is not happy talk designed to give you a better life, a more enjoyable life, a more comfortable life. It is a warning siren from God to flee. Something bad is coming. We call it judgment, and you need to flee to Christ for refuge. I say that because, unfortunately, as we said last time, many Christians today have been taught to share the gospel not as a warning, urging people to receive Jesus as their Savior, who will save them from the fires of hell, but as some kind of a, self-improvement program that will make their lives better and more comfortable here on the earth. Some churches actually teach, if you receive Christ, you'll be healthy, you'll be wealthy. Others try to maybe veer more into the along the lines of that self-improvement idea, where, you know, accept Christ and he'll give you victory over the drugs and the alcohol and other things, right? Your marriage will be better. You say, well, is that wrong? No. And God is concerned about all those things. He wants you to be free from alcohol and drugs. He wants your marriage better. But that is the fruit of receiving Christ. That's not the root. The root is Jesus and what he did and all. And that's why we've been focusing on Jesus as we've been teaching about the gospel. After you receive Christ, there's so many wonderful blessings that come into your life as a Christian. But those can't be the motivation for receiving Christ. We can't turn into salesmen for Jesus and package and present him as some kind of a miracle cure for all the aches and pains of life. So guys, the first word of the gospel then, of the actual gospel as we have studied it, is repentance. Repentance. The Greek word for repentance is metanoia, which literally means to have a change of mind. But listen, a change of mind that leads to a change of life. Now listen to me. I am not teaching that you have to change your life before you can receive Christ. I'm not teaching, as some teach, that you actually have to clean up your life and then you'll be worthy to receive Christ. No. The actual power to change comes from the Holy Spirit, who moves into us when we accept Christ. He gives us the strength and the power to be what God wants us to be. But the mindset has to be ours. We have to be willing and wanting to have a change of direction in our lives. Look, I said it before, let me say it again. No one can be saved who isn't willing and wanting to have the course of their life changed from rebellion against God to obedience toward God. In other words, a person can't just add, quote unquote, Jesus to their life, but go on living the same rebellious, sinful life they've always lived and expect they're going to heaven. Some people actually have that concept. Oh, if I pray to receive Jesus, I'm going to go to heaven. Great, I'll pray. But they have no desire to change. They have no desire to turn their life over to his control and so on. They're deceiving yourself. Jesus said this twice in Luke 13, twice. If you don't repent, you're going to perish. And when he repeated himself, you know it was for emphasis. Repentance is the first step of salvation, of the gospel presentation. The next element of the gospel we focused on, when you witness to people, you got to make sure they know Jesus Christ is Almighty God, Lord of all. Now, these are very obvious points, but we're living in a country where a lot of folks have come in from different parts of the world, and a lot of them don't have any idea what Christianity is really all about, and maybe they don't even really know who Jesus is. We talk about him. We assume they know who we're talking about, but they're really kind of clueless. So don't assume anything when you share the gospel with somebody. You got to let them know that Jesus Christ is not a God, one of many roads that will lead them to heaven. He is the Almighty God, creator of heaven and earth. And that he is Lord of all. We'll talk about that more in a second. But many of the people we share the gospel with think that Jesus Christ, he was a good man, a wonderful moral example that we should all try to emulate. Maybe even a prophet, but not Almighty God. Therefore, we need to make sure they know who Jesus really is. That's absolutely essential for salvation. And we've quoted John 8:24 numerous times. Let me just read it to you one more time. Where Jesus said, therefore I said to you that you will die in your sins. If you do not believe that I am he, you will die in your sins. For the new folks, we have said that the he is in italics. Anytime you see something in italics in the Bible, it's not in the original Hebrew or Greek. It was added by the translators to help clarify the passage. So they did this to try to help us understand what Jesus was actually saying. They actually didn't help us. They, in a way, hurt us. take out the he. Here's what Jesus actually said. I said to you that you will die in your sins and go to hell if you don't believe that I am. I am is the name of God. Exodus 3, Moses asked God, you're telling me to go to your people to represent you. I don't even know your name. What is your name, Lord? You tell them that I am sent you. Yahweh, or some call it Jehovah. Jesus is saying, therefore I say to you that you will die in your sins and go to hell forever. If you don't believe that I am Jehovah God, you'll die in your sins. This is an essential doctrine for salvation. But it goes hand in hand with another biblical declaration. The first one, every Christian knows. The second one is a little cloudier, and a lot of Christians don't either know it or actively fight against it. I've heard that too. This goes hand in hand with another biblical declaration concerning Jesus Christ, that not only is he Almighty God in human form, the great I am, but he is also Lord of all. Now, when the Holy Spirit sent Peter to the house of Cornelius to share the gospel with them, because they were wide open, in Acts chapter 10, Peter is giving the gospel to them. Listen to what he said at one point, verse 36. Peter said, the word which God sent to the children of Israel, salvation was of the Jews. Israel was chosen to be the instrument through which God brought salvation to the world. It was only right that Jesus focused on the lost sheep of the house of Israel first before he sent them out to the Gentiles with the message of the gospel. But now the message is going out to the Gentiles. And Peter said, the word which God sent to the children of Israel, preaching peace, peace with God, salvation through Jesus Christ, he is Lord of all. Interesting, he included that in his gospel presentation. In Romans 10, verse 9, Paul said, if you openly declare that Jesus is your Lord and believe in your heart that God has raised him from the dead, you will be saved. Guys, salvation is inextricably linked to the doctrine that Jesus Christ is Almighty God and Lord of all. These go hand in hand because as God, Jesus created all things, and therefore he has the right to control all things as sovereign Lord or master of his creation. Let me just read to you what Paul said in Colossians 1:16. He said, for by him, Jesus Christ, all things were created that are in heaven and that are on earth, visible and invisible, whether thrones or dominions or principalities or powers. All things were created through him, he's Almighty God, and for him. He is to be the master of all. Look, if he created all things, which he did, he has the right to control all things. And that's the difference between somebody who has head knowledge, who believes that Jesus Christ is Almighty God. I grew up as a Roman Catholic. I believed that my whole life. But I wasn't saved until I bowed the knee to him as my master and my Lord. I mean, Jesus is God. That's who he is. But salvation only comes to those who believe he is God and then receive him as the God and master or Lord of their lives. John said this very clearly to open up his gospel. John 1 verse 12. But as many as received him, to them he gave the right, the Greek is the authority, to become children of God, to those who believe in his name. Let me paraphrase. To go to heaven, to get saved, you have to believe in Jesus Christ. But then you have to receive him as your Savior, your Lord, your master. Look, there's a lot of unsaved people who believe everything we believe about Jesus Christ, but they're not going to heaven. Why? Because they're still living in rebellion against the Lord. The whole idea behind salvation is that you bow the knee to Jesus Christ as your Lord and Master. Look, the Bible is clear. We are saved by faith, but not all faith is saving faith. That's the idea. I mean, even the devil and his demons believe who Jesus is and what he did on Calvary's cross. They were there to watch it. But they aren't going to heaven. Why? Because Satan and his demons and fallen angels are all rebels. They have the right knowledge, but they have never bowed the knee to Jesus as their Lord, as their master. And guys, let me just say this. Verbally acknowledging that Jesus is Lord is not enough. Not, you could say the words, but what's in your heart? I'll read to you two scriptures that you know very well. You don't have to turn to these. I want you to notice the emphasis on the verbal part. Luke 6:46, Jesus turned to a group of would-be disciples. He knew they weren't all really his disciples. He knew they weren't all saved. And he challenges them on this. He said, why do you call me, verbally, why do you call me Lord, Lord, and yet don't do the things that I command you? What he's implying is you're not really my disciples. My sheep hear my voice. I know them and they what? Follow me. And that's why Jesus said in Matthew 7:21, not everyone who says to me, Lord, Lord, shall enter the kingdom of heaven, but he who does the will of my Father in heaven. Works don't save us, but they are the fruit of a person who's truly saved. You'll know them by their fruit, Jesus said. And the idea is that if you have saving faith in your heart, it's going to work its way out into a changed life. There'll be fruit. But a person who just mouths the words, goes to church and calls Jesus Lord as a name and not a title for the person who controls their life, they're fooling themselves. So number four, or the fourth element of the gospel presentation, is that Jesus Christ died for their sins. Guys, when you present the gospel to people, you need to make sure that they understand that God's word clearly teaches that being good, quote unquote, whatever that means, won't get them into heaven. You know, most people will say, well, I know I'm not perfect, but I think I'm good enough to get into heaven. I haven't murdered anybody. I haven't robbed any banks, right? Certainly, I even though I'm not perfect, I think I'm good enough to get into heaven. Well, here's a news flash. God's word tells us very clearly, if you're not perfect, you're not worthy or good enough to get into heaven. Heaven is only for perfect people. Well, that's ridiculous, people will tell us. There is no such thing as a perfect person. Jesus is perfect. And when you receive him as your Savior, the Bible says the Holy Spirit places you in him. And God at that point no longer sees a flawed sinner. He sees a perfect Savior. When it comes to salvation, and I gave my heart to Christ positionally, eternally, I was placed in Christ, and God now only sees Jesus. Practically, he still sees flawed Phil. He knows that I'm definitely not perfect, and that's what sanctification is all about, where the Holy Spirit is working inside of us every day to conform us more and more into the image of Christ. But positionally, I am in Christ, and therefore God doesn't see me. He sees the perfect one, Jesus Christ. Paul said in Romans 3:23, for all have sinned and fall short of the glory of God. What is the glory of God? Sinless perfection. He goes on to say, and the wages of sin is death, eternal death in hell. But the gift of God is eternal life through Jesus Christ our Lord. Salvation's a gift. We don't work for it. It's given to us as a gift, which we receive by faith. But only Jesus is the perfect one, and salvation is only in him. Now, at this point, some people that you're witnessing to are going to respond something to the effect, well, I still believe I'm a good person. And besides that, God's a God of love, and I don't believe he's going to send me to hell because God loves me. We dealt with this concept last week in our study, looking at a good man, quote unquote. We call him the rich young ruler out of Matthew 19, who came to Jesus one day seeking to receive eternal life. We spent all service last week looking at this young man, right? I didn't have time to include everything. And there's something I wanted to bring out today about that encounter that Mark tells us. He tells us something in his gospel that no other gospel writer mentions. They all leave it out when they talk about this interaction between Jesus and this rich young ruler. And that is that when this moral young man, he was a good person, right? Mark tells us in chapter 10, verse 21, Jesus looking at him loved him. Jesus looking at him loved him. You say, well, I don't understand why Mark would tell us that. Doesn't God love the whole world? Sure. But I believe the Holy Spirit included this because he wanted us to understand that here was a good man by all human standards. And he was sincere in his desire to have eternal life. And Jesus loved him. But Jesus wouldn't give him eternal life until he first repented of his sins. And he wasn't going to repent of his sins if he didn't see himself as a sinner. That's the problem with a lot of people. You can never pray with somebody to receive Jesus as their Savior if they first won't acknowledge their sinners. I mean, with this young guy, I believe he thought he was good enough to get into heaven. He realized he lacked something. I don't know if he thought Jesus had access to a little magic pixie dust that all he needed was Jesus to sprinkle a little bit on him, and that was going to be it. That was going to push him over the top, and he'd have eternal life. I don't know what he was thinking. I do sense that he thought he was a good man. I've kept the commandments, every one from my youth. It's just interesting that so many people, even though they acknowledge that Jesus Christ is the Savior, they still think they're good enough to get into heaven. I mean, Mark tells us that Jesus looking at him loved him because he wanted us to understand that in this situation, talking to a good man and so on, at this moment, this young man, he was sincere, his heart was open, his spiritual search was genuine, and that moved the heart of Jesus. He loved him. But his love for him wasn't enough to save him. If this man didn't acknowledge his sin and receive Jesus Christ as the only way for him to get, not an additive to help him get over the wall of salvation, but the only one that could actually save him. It's not Jesus plus me equals salvation. It's Jesus Christ alone. And guys, this shoots down the belief that because God is love, he won't send anyone to hell. This young guy walked away sorrowful because Jesus said, you know, the real problem is that your money is on the throne of your heart. That's what's keeping you from really following me. Give it to the poor. And then come follow me without distractions, without limitations. And you'll have eternal life. Jesus knew that this guy's wealth was on the throne of his heart. And Jesus is saying, look, that's your God. You want me, but I need to be your God. And I'm not going to compete with another God for your love. You can't serve two masters, right? Got to choose one. And so the idea is that this guy was not willing to let go of his money, was not willing to get it off the throne of his life so Jesus could sit down. That's why he went away sorrowful. And as I read my Bible, it implies that the guy never did get saved. Just because God loves the whole world, but the whole world isn't going to heaven. John 3:16, we all know it. For God so loved the world that he gave his only begotten son. That's his part. Only God could have done that. That whoever believes in him would not perish in hell but have everlasting life. That's my part. God loves me and provided a way for me to be saved. Jesus is the way. If I want to be saved, I have to believe in him and receive him as my savior. That's my part. It's because God loves everybody, it doesn't mean everyone's going to heaven. Guys, we are fallen sinners, condemned to spend eternity in hell. And the only way we could escape that judgment was if God redeemed us. Now, in Paul's day, that was a very common idea. In Paul's day, first century Greco-Roman world, two-thirds of everybody you would bump into on the street was a slave. 60 million slaves. And they all knew what the concept of redemption spoke of. The word literally means to pay a price to set someone free. If someone could pay your price, they could redeem you as a slave and set you free. Jesus Christ paid that price, a price so great that no human being could pay it. I like what the psalmist said in Psalm 49. He said, no human being can by any means redeem his brother, nor give God a ransom for him, for the redemption of their souls is costly. The redemption of a human soul is costly because no money can redeem it or can purchase it, nor can another human being die to ransom it because sinners can't die for sinners, right? We've talked about that. The only ransom God would accept for the souls of sinful humanity was the life of his sinless son sacrificed on Calvary's cross. That's the gospel. Peter mentions this, and I'll just read it to you because you all know it. 1 Peter 1, verses 18 and 19. Peter said, knowing that you were not redeemed with corruptible things like gold or silver, but with the precious blood of Christ as a lamb without blemish and without spot, which implies the innocent dying for the guilty. See, it goes back into the Old Testament. Under the Old Testament sacrificial system, God mandated that he would only accept the innocent dying for the guilty. That's why he said, if you bring an animal to me to sacrifice for your sins, it has to be without spot or blemish. The idea was it had to be without any natural defect by birth, and it couldn't have fallen down some ravine with a bunch of jagged rocks and get all cut up and have a lot of scars. It had to be perfect. That was what God was communicating. The animal had to be perfect. And as such, under the Mosaic covenant, only the blood of that perfect, quote-unquote, animal could atone for their sin. The word atonement in the Hebrew is kafar. It literally means to cover. For the Jewish people to have fellowship with God, their sins would have to be atoned for or covered. And God made it clear that being good, quote-unquote, keeping commandments and offering God religious rituals and ceremonies wasn't going to do it. It would take a blood sacrifice. You see, the idea was that, as God said in the Garden of Eden, the soul that sins shall surely what? Die. It's life for life. You sin, you die. But under the old sacrificial system, God allowed a substitute. So if you bring an animal that would die in your place, that animal's blood would cover God's righteous anger, would cover your sin, and allow you to have fellowship with God. God made this very clear, and not the least of which was Leviticus 17, verse 11. God said, for the life of the flesh is in the blood, and I have given it to you upon the altar to make atonement for the souls, for it is the blood that makes atonement for the soul.
0: 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Thanks again for listening, and please join us again next time as we continue to study God's Word. Until then, may the Lord richly bless you and guide your steps as you walk with Him

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1: Today's Wisdom for Women is Proverbs 19, verse 23. The fear of the Lord leads to life. Then one rests content, untouched by trouble. When you respect and honor the Lord, when you value His word above all other opinions, when you trust and obey Him, even when it puts you out of favor with people in popular opinion, you are living before what is called the audience of one. Before all others, you have nothing to gain, nothing to lose, and nothing to fear. Max Lucado calls this looking for the applause from heaven. Trouble may come, but you are not rattled. You may be hurt externally, but it is well with your soul. In Romans 8, Paul said, "Yet in all these things we are more than conquerors." Daniel met an incredible challenge. When a law was invoked, it made it illegal to pray. A few years ago, this seemed like it would never happen in the U.S., but now it just might. So he had a decision: to fear and honor God, or to fear and honor man. He chose God, and he prayed. He was caught and sentenced to death. Then he was thrown into a pit of hungry lions. This just doesn't seem right. He wasn't delivered from the lion's den, but as we read, he was delivered in the lion's den. All of us need to be inspired by Christians who have lived in such surrender and trust in God. Let me suggest a couple of biographies: Through Gates of Splendor by Elizabeth Elliot, Hiding Place by Corrie ten Boom, and Delighted in God, the Story of George Mueller are all stories of people whose lives were living examples of our proverb. The fear of the Lord leads to life, then one rests content, untouched by trouble. This is Debbie Bryson praying that the practical wisdom of God's Word will make you wise.
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0: Colossians 1, verses 19 through 22. For it pleased the Father that in him all the fullness should dwell, and by him to reconcile all things to himself by him, whether things on earth or things in heaven, having made peace through the blood of his cross. And you, who once were alienated and enemies in your mind by wicked works, yet now he is reconciled in the body of his flesh through death, to present you holy and blameless and above reproach in his sight. This has been your sustaining word of the day, brought to you by Calvary Chapel of Manitowoc.
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2: Being justified freely. Would you circle that? Just as if I'd never sinned. Being justified freely, no expense to you, by his grace, unmerited favor, through the redemption that is in Jesus Christ.

0: We're glad to have you join us for today's broadcast of CNV Radio. Justified Through Faith in Christ is the topic and title that we'll listen to with our teacher, Pastor Mike McIntosh. A letter written by Paul to the believers at Rome is our current text on these daily broadcasts. As Mike has just pointed out, being justified through our faith in God wipes the slate clean, just as if I never sinned. But the point is, I did, and so have each and every human being here on earth. That is, except for one, Jesus Christ, whose sinless blood paid the price for all of our sins. Although this letter was written many centuries ago, we find that it surely applies to our time, just as it did to the first century church. Now prepare for an important study with our teacher, Mike McIntosh, as we conclude the message, Justified Through Faith in Christ.
1: Now, if the Holy Spirit baptizes you and immerses you, what is dripping all over you? The fruit of the Spirit, Galatians 5, verse 20, is love. A person that's baptized in the Holy Spirit has the fruit of the Spirit, and that love is peaceful, it's gentle, it's kind, it's long-suffering, and the fruit of the Spirit is now going to be pouring out of your life wherever you walk. And above all, love should be the dominant theme of your life when people talk about you. That's a very loving woman. That man is very loving because you've been baptized with the Spirit. You have the Spirit in you. But there is a preposition, epi, which means upon. And Jesus said that we would receive the gift when he came upon us. When we receive him by faith, he comes within us. But there is a supernatural power that unleashes our spiritual gifts and our spiritual understanding. So we are just thirsty and hungry. I'll be quite honest with you, in 41 years, I do not know a day where I ever went without thinking of God and his kingdom all day long. I have a switch that went on, and I'm not interested in building money or a kingdom here on earth that I can't take to heaven with me. I'll take my money, I'll give it to the Lord, I'll give it to people, I'll give it to the ministry. I'll do whatever I can with my time from the moment I wake to the moment I go to sleep for his kingdom. And that's the power of the Holy Spirit, because prior to that, I was a sluggard. And now I know I'm good for something, and I'm thrilled about that. So many of you need to be baptized with the power of the Holy Spirit and light you on fire, that you will quit wasting your energy and your time and your precious life of building this world, of working for Pharaoh, of making bricks without straw, being frustrated that you could work your entire life.

0: life, and all of a sudden, the rich guy steals all your retirement. Wow, you go your whole life and you pay into Social Security and it's bankrupt. You work your whole life and you hope that you have some care for medicine, and all of a sudden the medical industry starts collapsing when you're ready to use it. That's Pharaoh all the way. You've been used. Oh, he'll trick you and he'll make you think that you're somebody and, you know, you're a boss or you're something. That can all just be blown away with the wind. He's a mean, cruel dictator that runs this planet. And you break loose with the power of the Holy Spirit. You fear no man, and if God before you, who in the world can be against you? Who? If God's in charge of your life and you walk into a room, somebody swears at you. God knew that guy was in there and was going to swear at you. Now it's just going to turn around and you're going to be your old self and deck him? Or are you going to say, you know, that word in the Greek means, no, you just turn it around on him somehow and bring your Bible out and tick him off more. So he says, it is good that I go. I must go so that I can send the comforter to you. But if I depart, I will send him to you. If I stay, I can't. And when he's come, he's going to do something, verse 8. He will convict the world of sin, number one. Number two, he will convict the world of righteousness, number three. And he'll convict the world of judgment. So when the Spirit comes, he begins to tell the world, this is wrong. It is wrong to sell drugs. It is wrong to have pornography accepted by our government. They just tax them a little bit. It is wrong that children are abused. It is wrong what has happened to the national education system throughout America, that we are on the bottom rung of international education for our children. While our kids are learning what Kim Kardashian is wearing, 13 Chinese kids have just graduated with PhDs at 18 years old. And we have been so dumbed down. We have no Holy Spirit speaking to leadership. We have no Holy Spirit speaking to educators. We have no Holy Spirit because they have denied him. Don't deny him, because he will come and teach you and endorse Jesus. And whenever you hear an antichrist against Christ, or get the cross down, or get this stopped here, or separation of church and state, you know who's speaking. That is not heaven or the Holy Spirit. That is not a principal, a professor, a president, a vice president, a senator, a congresswoman that is listening to God. There is none righteous. No, not one, Paul says. And Jesus said the only way you can be righteous is by the Holy Spirit flooding your soul and you being redeemed. I tell you the truth, when he comes, he's going to do three things. Convict this world. And how does he do that? He does it with the salt of the earth. Number two, he's going to convict them of righteousness. Because I've seen some television shows or movies that have been advertised the last couple of months. They are wicked. They are heinous. They are foul. And the theaters are overflowing. That's unrighteousness. And people pay to endorse unrighteousness into their hearts and their memory banks. So Jesus says that's what the Holy Spirit will do. He'll convict, and of judgment. And so Paul tells us that judgment will come. And he tells us that God has the right to bring judgment. And Jesus says this was what's going to happen when the Holy Ghost comes. And he actually gives us a commentary. Look at verse 9. He will judge of sin. Why? Because they do not believe in me. He will judge of sin because they do not believe in Buddha. They'll judge of sin because they do not believe in Muhammad. He will judge of sin because they do not believe in Paramahansa Yogananda. They'll judge of sin because they don't believe in the Maharishi Mahesh Yoga. They'll judge of sin because they do not believe in Hinduism, in the 300 million gods of India. No, the Holy Spirit judges of one sin, that a person does not believe in him. Do you see that? This is very important, because Jesus himself said, every sin except for one shall be forgiven. You're an adulterer. You're an adulteress. You're a liar. You're a thief. You're a cheat. You're a manipulator. You're a con artist. You've got some big rap sheets behind you. If a cop pulls you over and checks you out before he comes up to ask for your insurance and driver's license and registration, you have a huge rap sheet. He can forgive you of all that. The one thing he said that can never be forgiven to a woman or a man is the blasphemy of the Holy Spirit. And here, Jesus says that this sin is that they don't believe in me. The Holy Spirit has the power to tell you that Jesus Christ is the only begotten Son of God, and he was crucified on the cross for your sins. And that God so loved the world, he gave his only begotten Son, that whoever would believe in him would never perish but have eternal life. For God sent not his Son into this world to condemn the world, but that the world through him might be saved. But herein is the condemnation, that men love darkness more than they love light, and they won't come to the light because their deeds are evil, lest they be reproved. It's God's plan that his righteousness would fill your soul, and that you would repent of your sins and live for him. But apart from him, you can do nothing. But with him, the Holy Spirit will endorse Jesus, that you've made the right decision, putting him in your heart and letting him control your life. And then he will convict the world around you of sin, righteousness. He will show them through your life that you are a representative of God, an ambassador of Jesus Christ, without ever opening your mouth, just by your presence and your surrendering to the Holy Spirit. His love is coming through you. You have to say nothing. And though eyes are on you and they're hoping you will fail, they might even be rolling dice and betting that you are going to fail. They may even send people to seduce you or to tear you down or to get you to curse just to win a little office bet. But Jesus said, he who is for me is for me. But he who is against me is against me. So those that don't even know the fullness, but they're for Jesus, Jesus accepts that innocency. But if you're against him, then you have blasphemed the Holy Spirit in a sense. And there comes a time that we saw in the first chapter that people are turned over to a reprobate mind and a hard heart. When you get to that place, that is the blasphemy of the Holy Spirit, that you no longer can hear that Jesus Christ is Lord to the glory of God. And that at the name of Jesus, every knee shall bow and every tongue shall confess that Jesus Christ is Lord to the glory of God. There will be a day when every knee will bow before him. Even those that hate him and spit on his name, he will stand there on his throne, be sitting on his throne. It'll be so overwhelming, they will drop to their knees without being asked to drop to their knees. They won't see the folly of their way before they are sent out into utter darkness to never have to look at him. They hated him. It would be hell for them to live with him in eternity. So to deny him says that your mind is smarter than God's. Your understanding is much larger than God's. And that you don't need a Savior. You have blasphemed the power of the Holy Spirit that says, yes, you need a Savior. So when the Holy Spirit comes, he convicts the world and he says this, of righteousness, verse 10, because I go to my Father, you'll see me no more. Of judgment, because the ruler of this world is judged. Maybe you've never looked at that verse. You said, who's the ruler of this world? There's nobody ruling the world. I'm sorry, there is. It's the devil. And he is now putting all of Europe and the entire world into a place where there will be one leader. I still have many things to say to you, but you can't bear them now. Well, I feel like that, don't you? So we'll go right back to Romans and close with our thoughts here. He does have so much more to say. Now we know, verse 19, Romans 3, that whatever the law says, it says to the people who are under the law, that every mouth may be stopped, all the world may become guilty before God. That's what the Lord said in John 16. He will judge the world, conviction. Therefore, by the deeds of the law, no flesh will be justified in his sight. For by the law is the knowledge of sin. But now the righteousness of God, apart from the law, is revealed, being witnessed by the law and the prophets, even the righteousness of God through faith in Jesus Christ to all and on all who believe. For there's no difference. He'll accept Jew or Gentile, anyone from Africa, South America, wherever you are. If you will believe, then you are justified. For all have sinned and fall short of the glory of God. Would you underline that if it's not already underlined? That's a very basic Christian walk verse that every Christian should know. I'd like to say verse 23 out loud together before we go home. Would you please, together? For all have sinned and fall short of the glory of God. Everybody has sinned. Everybody sitting in front of you, behind you, around you, we've all sinned. We're all sinners. Everyone has sinned, and secondly, we fall short of God's glory. But the wonderful thing, the good news is, because Jesus died on the cross for our sins, the record in heaven, in our book of our life, is transferred over to Jesus, and he dies and you live. Your record is clear. The righteousness of God shines in your book that will be open on Judgment Day. The judgment that was coming to you is found on his life. So he has been the ransom for your sin. You look around, all have sinned. We've all fallen short of the glory of God. We are so far away from his glory. His glory is amazing. These bodies are dying vessels, but the Spirit is eternal. That's the image of God inside of you. And that will be given a new body. All have sinned and fall short of the glory of God, being justified freely. Would you circle that? Just as if I'd never sinned. Justified, just as if I had never sinned. Being justified freely, no expense to you, by his grace, unmerited favor, through the redemption that is in Jesus Christ. Oh, what a great message that is. You're freely justified by the grace of God. You're not going to die. You are not going to be judged. It has been taken care of on the cross of Jesus through the redemption that is in Jesus Christ. You have been justified freely. If it were down in a courtroom and you went and God said, I'll put it in the San Diego courtroom, you could go to every judge and say, is my name on the list that I'm going to be executed? No, no, no. Do I go to the county seat? Where do I find my name? I know I'm going to die. We've all sinned and fallen short. No, your name's not on here. However, there is a date your name was on here to die. In fact, under many categories, you have the reason to die. But it's all, looks like blood. Can't see. It's all blotted out. You're free. Freely justified. Not, well, I'm free, but I'm going to show you, Jesus. I'm going to write a check right now, Jesus. This will really impress you that I really mean this with you. I promise you, I'm not going to have another drink. I promise I'd never smoke another cigar. I promise you I'll never go to a movie like that again. When we start making these promises to God, that's your flesh. He has saved you by his grace. You're free. You're free men and women. There is no record anywhere in the universe that you are going to die. So when you hear that Mike McIntosh died, don't believe it. I'm more alive than ever before. And I may come back and haunt a couple of you. So in closing, he gives us this great freedom, whom God set forth as a ransom by his blood through faith to demonstrate his righteousness, because in his forbearance, God had passed over the sins that were previously committed. Remember, the angel of death passed over Egypt before Moses took the Jews out. And if there was blood on the doorpost and on the lintel of the house from the lamb that was eaten, and that blood was there, the angel of death passed over that house and everybody inside lived. God passed over your sins. Yes, he did. And you are free. So, to demonstrate at the present time his righteousness, that he might be just and the justifier of the one who has faith in Jesus Christ. God is just. He has a right to judge, Paul says, but he has a right to give me his righteousness. And there he says that God will be just and the justifier of the one, you, who has faith in Jesus Christ. Who set you free? The cop comes up to say to rescue you. God. What right does God have? Let me call him up. God says, the blood of my son Jesus Christ paid the price for his sin. Okay, I'll take the handcuffs off. Let him go. What are the boundaries that he can go in San Diego? He has free reign of all of San Diego. You do not have to worry about anything or anyone. You're God's son. You're God's daughter. You are royalty. You are a royal priesthood. All the demons fear because of you, but because you're not strong in his word, they pick on you. And that's going to stop today. Where is boasting then? It's excluded by what law? The law of works? No, but by the law of faith. Therefore, we conclude that a man is justified by faith apart from the deeds of the law. You don't have to keep the I do's, I won'ts, I wills, I shouldn't, I can't, I what. No, you're not justified by keeping the law. You are justified by faith. Or is he the God of the Jews only? And he's answering this question. Is he not also the God of the Gentiles? Yes, of the Gentiles also. Since there is one God who will justify the circumcised by faith and the uncircumcised through faith, do we then make void the law through faith? Certainly not. On the contrary, we establish the law. Because though the law was there to show us we are sinners and we fall short, it was the standard to convict the world. And since we are in the world, that conviction came to us, and many of us dropped to our knees and begged God's forgiveness that he had a right to be righteous and to judge me as an unrighteous person. But my unrighteousness brought to light his righteousness, and woe is me, I am going to die, and I deserve to die because of my sin. And then God brings us the good news. You're freely justified, and God is your justifier. You are set free of all your sins because Jesus Christ died for you. So next week, the question comes up, well, since we're free now and grace abounds wherever there's sin, should we, you know, keep on sinning so we can get more grace? Some people believe that. Well, I'm under God's grace. I can be doing this. And we'll answer that next week. Shall we stand and shall we pray? We're very grateful, Lord, that you are the justifier. We thank you that it's not some third party or some man that we have to answer to, be it preacher, pastor, priest. We answer to you. You are our justifier. You have justified us by our faith. We thank you so much, Holy Spirit, that you walk with us and you talk with us and you lead us and guide us into truth. And you confirm Jesus to us. Father, we pray that you will accept our thanks for the freedom. And I pray right now that shackles would just drop to the floor. And your Holy Spirit would just bless this congregation to recognize the tremendous liberty and freedom you've given them. They are free. Father, let them know they're free people in whom the Son sets free is indeed free. They have your righteousness now. You have justified them as if they have never sinned or fallen short of your glory. Now I pray you'll fill them with the person of the Holy Spirit and strengthen them, that they will want to hunger and thirst after righteousness. And you will be center focus. Father, show them your love, even as they go to their cars or to pick up their children. All day long, show them your love. Just let it manifest itself, your righteous love, and let them become more like you, hour by hour. We thank you for this liberty. We thank you for calling us innocent. And we thank you that you took our guilt and put it upon your only begotten Son. That was very kind of you and very gracious of you. We could never say thank you enough. And you're really not looking for thank you enough. You're just looking to hang out with us and fellowship with us. God, help us draw closer and forget the years that we have fallen short of your glory. Draw us closer to you. Let us flow with you. Bless us with the knowledge of the liberty and freedom that you have justified us with. And when we look at unrighteousness from our mouth or our mind or an act or a deed, may we be very quick to say, forgive me, and immediately put on your robe of righteousness. That it's not our righteousness, it's yours. Thank you for saving us in Jesus' name.
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2: It's 78 degrees.
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4: What do you do if someone says that they don't believe the Bible? 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God's word is likened to a sharp, two-edged sword, so keep on using it to cut to the heart no matter what people say they believe.
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0: You're listening to Straight from the Heart, the Bible teaching radio ministry of Calvary Chapel, Philadelphia. Our teacher here on Straight from the Heart is Senior Pastor Joe Foch. We're currently in the New Testament, going verse by verse through the book of Philippians. On today's broadcast, we'll continue our study beginning in chapter 3. Before we finish, I'll give you some additional information so you can contact us with any questions or comments. But first, open your Bible to Philippians chapter 3 and let's join Pastor Joe as he continues.
1: What things were gain to me, those I counted loss for Christ. Now, it's interesting, too, because this is, you know, what things were an asset I counted as a liability. There's some of that in the language here. But the interesting thing is he said, what things were gain to me, those I counted, with the effect that I am still counting today. It's in that tense. Loss for Christ. I started 30 years ago on the road to Damascus, and I still feel the same way. Yea, doubtless, and I count all things but loss for the excellency of the knowledge of Christ Jesus, my Lord, for whom I have suffered the loss of all things, and do presently count them but dung. Guess at that. That I may win Christ. Paul says, and presently I suffered the loss of all things. You know, not received in Jerusalem, started a riot when I, my countrymen, my family. Paul evidently at one point is married. We have language that indicates that he cast a vote when Stephen was to be stoned, which meant he had to be a member of the Sanhedrin. To be a member of the Sanhedrin, you had to be married. We hear nothing. You know, he disappears. He says, honey, I'm going out to persecute a few Christians. And he comes back years later, you know. And she's gone. She's not around. We don't know what happened. But he suffered the loss of everything. No doubt he had wealth in his father's family. To live in Tarsus, you had to be wealthy. There was no one living there that was mediocre in their income. Everything. Think of that. We think sometimes, gee, should I go on the mission field for 5 months? I'll have to give this up and have to. No, no. Paul says, I counted everything and still count it that way. As nothing. All of my religious practice as nothing compared to the excellency of the knowledge of Jesus Christ. And yea, I still count it all dung. Then I counted it stuff. Now I count it dung. The more he grows in grace, the worse that old stuff looks. And dung can be refuse, it can be garbage, and it can be dung, too. And who wants to go back to that, Paul, when you put it that way? And be found in him. He's looking forward now. Count all of that as loss. And be found in him, not having my own righteousness, which is of the law, but that which is through the faith of Christ, the righteousness which is of God by faith. Paul's saying, constantly beware of dogs, constantly beware of evil workers, constantly beware of those who mutilate themselves. If there was anything in religion that could open the door between a holy God and a sinful man, I would have been able to do that by the way I lived. Because religious people looked at my life and said, blameless. That was what they stamped on me. But that is because he said, man doesn't understand the standard of holiness that God demands for a human being to walk into his presence and have fellowship with him, let alone be called his son or his daughter, and to call God himself Father. Paul says what was required for that to happen can never be touched by human energy. It was God that provided the sacrificial lamb, his own son, spotless and pure, that paid the price in full. and the excellency of the knowledge of him is something that no other religious stuff compares to. Now, isn't that one of your frustrations, trying to talk to your friends and relatives? I mean, who think you're nuts? You know, you're up here at the mall or the meter factory or whatever they think this is. And you don't go to the religious club anymore. You don't go to the religious system anymore. And you try to tell them, well, no, no, it isn't religion, it's relationship. I have my life changed. I grew up in religion, or I grew up without religion, one way or the other, and I was lost and mean anything to me. And you don't have to have all that stuff. Hey, wait, that's a lot of stuff to brag about. You know, I've got relatives. They spent years in this stuff. They spent more money on Basket of Cheer and Bingo than I've spent on Bibles. And it's not easy for them to just say, and I think we have to understand that. We have to understand that God loves them. And we have to sow his precious seed into their lives. There was nobody more religious than Paul. You have an aunt or an uncle or a parent or somebody who's driving you out of your mind. You have somebody you're saying, that person is never going to get saved. There were a lot of people saying that about Paul. In fact, Paul was so bad when he got saved, they were still afraid of him and thought that he had become a spy or something. Anybody can get saved. But there is that line that has to be crossed from religion to relationship. Paul was talking about that. That I might be found in him. Look at verse 10. That I might know him. Not that I may know about him. There's lots of people that know about him. I knew about him. But that I may know him. That's the difference between religion and relationship. It isn't knowing about Jesus Christ. It's knowing Jesus Christ. And look, you know, I don't know about you, but as I became a teenager and started to argue with my parents about going to church, and they started to fight with me to get me out the door on Sunday morning, and if I knew one of their friends wasn't, you know, if I knew somebody was going to be there that was going to tell them, well, we didn't see him there, he never showed up, then I had to go to church and sit way in the back in one of those little outcoves with my friends, and, you know, you sit back there going, and then the people turn around and give you dirty looks and get mad at you. But I acted like that because I wasn't saved. Oh, I knew about Christ. See, we can grow up in the church, grow up in Calvary Chapel, go to Calvary Christian Academy, and know about Christ, that I might know him. That's the life-changing experience. I knew about him. I didn't know him. And you know, it's interesting, too. Listen to Paul here, that I might know him. Paul, he appeared to you 30 years ago on the road to Damascus. He appeared to you in Jerusalem in the dungeon and talked with you. He sent his angel to stand on the deck of the ship with you in the shipwreck. Christ has appeared to him a number of times and talked to him. Miracles have been done by his hands. People have been raised from the dead. Signs and wonders. And Paul is saying that I might know him. And the idea is in the present tense. You know, you're only as good as your last hit, they say in the music industry. You know, you can't brag about, oh yeah, we used to go witnessing. Oh yeah, we used to do this. Oh yeah, no. What's happening today in your life? What's happening today in your life with the Lord? Paul's saying that I might know and continue to know him. Paul says, I'm not satisfied because I had experience 30 years ago, because I had experience 18 years ago, because I had experience. He said, I'm here today in the prison. I'm in Rome. I'm going to appear before Nero, the head honcho of civilization. And I just need to sense your presence today, Lord. I need you to speak to my heart. I need you with me today. I need to know you here today, chained next to this Roman soldier. Oh, that I might know you today, Lord, and know your voice today, and know your leading today. That I might know him. Oh, you know, isn't it keep you from getting discouraged? If Paul needed to say that, it's okay for us to say it. It's okay for us to say, you know, I need to pray more. I need to read more. You're right. You do. So do I. need to know him. I do too. In a more intimate way. I mean, look, don't get me wrong. I'm not starting a heresy here. I know that I'm paid for in the blood of Christ. I know I have an eternal relationship with my Heavenly Father. I know that through the blood of Christ, I have access. I know all of that. But I want to exercise those privileges. Today, tomorrow, hear his voice. You know, if you're anything like me, I have two prayer lives. I have the one I have and the one I believe I'm going to have. I'm at least exercising faith. You know, I have the prayer life I have, and then I have the prayer life that I imagine I'm going to have someday. Up every morning at 4 for the rest of my life, you know, just getting out in the park, you know, for hours on end every day in the Word, and just angels sitting around me to make people leave me alone so I can, you know, and stopping the phone from ringing. You know, there's that part of my spiritual life that is in faith. Then there's the reality of my spiritual life. I have to drag myself out of bed, and some mornings I do, some mornings I don't, and struggling to get time alone with the Word because of how busy things are, and sometimes acting like I'm filled with somebody else besides the Holy Spirit. And I find myself, when I listen to Paul saying that I might know him, I say, yeah, I'm right with you. I am right with you. I am right with you. I am thirsting and longing for a greater measure of his presence, for a greater intimacy. You know, my kids, I'm enjoying more than ever my relationship with them. When they're little, you're their dad. You ain't their buddy. They have buddies. Their buddies are all goofy like they are. I ain't your buddy. I'm your dad. You got lots of buddies. You got one dad. But then as they start to become young men and young ladies, you start to become their friend. This is now my sister in Christ. This is my brother in Christ. Not just my son. And there's a growing and a maturing and enjoying of relationships. And Paul is saying that I might know him. Oh, it's been 30 years now, but what bit I've tasted has made me thirst for so much more of his presence, of his love, of his grace, that I might know him. The power of his resurrection. We're hanging with you, Paul. The fellowship of his sufferings. Well, I'm off at the last stop. You know, I'm just, Paul, I'm only a 30-year Christian, so I'll just stick with that I might know him and the power of his resurrection. Someday I'll move on to the fellowship of his suffering. Being made conformable unto his death. Now look, that doesn't mean we all wish we could get crucified. Being made conformable to his death is this. Let this mind be in you that was also in Christ Jesus, who being in the form of God, thought it not robbery to be equal with God, but made himself of no reputation, took upon himself the form of a servant, was made in the likeness of man. The idea is, it's that of relinquishing your rights, you know, that I might know him. The power of his resurrection. Yes, if we know the power and the reality of the risen Christ in our lives, the fellowship of his sufferings is something that we step into. Not that we don't in any way complete his substitutionary atonement. It's not relative to that, but it's just, as Jesus said, if the world hated me, it'll hate you. There is an animosity. There are some things that we will bear as Christians. If any means I might be made conformable to his death, Lord, be gracious so that when the time comes, whether it's in front of a firing squad, whatever it is, Lord, when it comes, you know, we're supposed to walk worthy of the vocation that we're called to. Part of that vocation and a central part of it is stepping across that final line. It isn't just living like a Christian in this world. That is all going towards what this all manifests itself in finally, and that is an inheritance incorruptible, undefiled, that fadeth not away. Lord, for me, let me have that unselfishness, even in regards to my own life, and be made conformable to your death, Lord. Father, here I am. Use me, mold me, we sing those words, fill me. if by any means I might attain unto the resurrection of the dead. Now, Paul hasn't just become a legalist here after condemning all the legalists early in the chapter. If by any means, what he says is, however it happens, however I die, I don't care. He doesn't say if, like, it might not happen, and he doesn't say attain, like I have to work for it. It's not a, you know, the translation doesn't give us the idea here. He's saying, if by any means, however it happens, I'm going to make conformable to his death, and however he chooses. In whatever way it comes, makes no difference to me. It's my way of attaining to the resurrection. It's all issuing forth in something. And he had said that. That's part of this. He became obedient unto death, even the death of the cross. Wherefore God hath also highly exalted him. God raised him. Paul says, I want to attain unto that. And of course, being a prisoner in Rome, he knows, hey, I could be martyred. It could be next week. I could be set free and die in a shipwreck. I've always been floating around enough times. That's almost happened. Could be stoned to death. That's almost happened. However, not as though I had already attained. Either were already perfect. Paul says, I haven't arrived. But I follow after, if that I may apprehend that for which also I am apprehended of Christ Jesus. Brethren, I count not myself to have apprehended, but this one thing I do, forgetting those things which are behind and reaching forth unto those things which are before, I press toward the mark of the prize of the high calling of God in Christ Jesus. Paul says this, if by any means I might apprehend that which I have been apprehended for, and I have not yet apprehended that. Paul says, you know, I'm still in process like you Philippians. And I haven't realized yet fully why he loves me. I have not taken hold of yet the full reason of why I have been taken hold of by him. I have not yet apprehended that which I have been apprehended for. And Paul says, that is still a mystery in me. I was killing the church. I was making people blaspheme the name of Jesus at the point of a sword. I was slaughtering Christians and hailing off men and women to prison and destroying families. And he reached out to me in his love and his grace. And he made me his own. And I count everything else I had going on before that is done, not just that I might know him and why he set his love upon me. You don't have to be afraid of grace when you live there, see. You don't have to say, oh, you better not preach grace, they'll all get crazy. No. If you're spending your life saying, I have not yet apprehended that which I have been apprehended for, if you sit alone with him genuinely, not, oh, I go to Calvary Chapel. Oh, I have a Bible. No, Paul says that I may know him. This relationship thing is real. Amen. And when I sit alone with him, I am still mystified at his love. His love. That I can lift my head towards heaven and say, Abba, Father. And that he's not ashamed to be called our God and to call us his children. I count not myself to have apprehended that which I have been apprehended for. But this one thing I do, forgetting those things that are behind, I press forward the mark of the high calling in Christ. Forgetting those things that are behind, reaching forth unto those things which are before. That's a big challenge there, isn't it? Forgetting those things that are behind. I have this problem. I forget the things I want to remember, and I remember the things I want to forget. You ever do that? It's just one thing, I just want to forget that guy. You know, I never want to see his, I never want to think about him again. You wake up the next morning, I just want to forget that guy. I just never want to think about, if I never see his face again, I'll be too happy. I know I need to repent. I know that's not Christian. You wake up the next day, I hope I never see that guy again. It was, you know, you remember the things you want to forget. And you forget the things you want to remember. But the things that I'm longing for now are ahead of me, reaching for them. reaching to make my faith prayer life a reality instead of my reality prayer life. I'm reaching towards those things that are on my heart, that are ahead of me, to know him, the power of his resurrection, to understand more each day and each year his love, to apprehend to a greater degree that which I have been apprehended for, pressing towards the mark of the high calling of Christ Jesus and God. What a way to live. Is that a remarkable way to live? Like it says in Ephesians, I was wandering according to the course of this world. I had no purpose. I live now. I can't help it. I get up in the morning and I put on the news every day to see if we're still here. To see what's happening in Israel. To see what the Lord could come today. I'm addicted. Pray for me. And in all of that, I'm looking past. I'm not just looking at it saying, oh, no, look at the world. Look at the shape. It's getting ulcers. I need some Maalox. No, you know. No, I look at what's happening because I'm looking past it. I'm reaching in my heart to those things that God has set in front of us, of heaven and of glory. And I'm looking at how short the time is. And I'm thinking, how do we invest ourselves? The harvest is great. The laborers are few. What are we doing with our lives? There's a calling on each of us. We'll start there next week and talk about that if he tarries. I could put that over my desk. I have not yet apprehended that which I have been apprehended for, I think, Paul. I am right there with you. Forgetting those things that are behind. Good stuff. You know, you go to lay on a psychiatrist's couch and you pay him $100 an hour. Just tell me about your mother. Tell me about your father. Tell me about your aunt. Tell me about your uncle. Tell me about 1950. Tell me about 1960. Tell me about 1970, 1980. And he examines your whole past and says to you, this is why you're nuts. I know I'm nuts. That's why I'm here. I'm nuts for paying you $100 to tell me that. I already knew all that. But only a Christian counselor or a Christian psychologist or a Christian psychiatrist or a Christian psyche, soul, tryst, healer, a soul healer, that's you, can say, forget those things that are behind. Let's press towards the mark of the high calling in Christ. Let's reach out to those things that are ahead. There is a light at the end of this tunnel, and we all have baggage, and we are all adult children of sinning parents, and we're all part of a big dysfunctional family. I know all the words, but let's leave that off. Christ has given us new life. He's washed us, and he's cleansed us, and he's removed our past, and there's not a stain of sin on us anywhere. We are pure and spotless and holy and beautiful to our Father who's in heaven through the blood of his Son, Jesus Christ. And we will spend the rest of our lives taking a hold of that and believing that, and it will set us free. The grace of God.
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2: More evidence of the Great Flood. Hear more about it next on today's Creation Moment. And now, here's our Creation Moment host, Ian Taylor.
3: If there was a great worldwide flood, as described in Genesis, such a catastrophe certainly should have left obvious evidences of itself all over the world. Scientists who believe in creation say that we are surrounded by these evidences. Many of them also believe that some of the features associated with glaciers can be better explained by a catastrophic flood. While evolutionary scientists scoff at the biblical account of the flood, they continue to run across evidences of what they take to be huge floods. Now further evidence has been reported of a continental flood. The September 1989 issue of Geology, a scientific professional journal, carried an article about drumlins in northern Saskatchewan. Drumlins are hills that are traditionally associated with glacial activity. When viewed from the air, they resemble eggs lying on their sides, all pointing in the same direction. Over the last few years, some scientists have proposed that drumlins were formed by large quantities of water running in the same direction. The article in Geology offers yet more evidence for large quantities of water moving over the continental land surfaces. One of the scientists remarked that there's nothing in recorded history that matches the size of these floods. Well, if we consider Genesis to be recorded history rather than ancient and ignorant myth, there certainly is an historical record of a huge flood.
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0: In Matthew chapters 8 through 10, we see the power of Jesus on full display. Power over storms, over sickness, even over the forces of darkness. But you know, the greatest display of his power may be the one still happening when he heals broken hearts and forgives sin. Welcome to Through the Bible. In Matthew chapter 8, our teacher, Dr. J. Vernon McGee, reminds us that Jesus not only has authority over all creation, he has the power to change lives. He saves us, and then he begins the lifelong work of shaping us to be more like his son. I'm Steve Schwetz, and as you find your place on the Bible bus, Greg and I have some stories to share about how God is using Through the Bible to reach speakers of the Mandarin language.
1: Yeah, one of the most widely spoken languages in the world, maybe the most widely spoken.
0: Yes, it actually, from a native speaker standpoint, I did a little research on this.
1: Oh, good.
0: 930 million native speakers against a backdrop. You go, what's English?
1: Yeah.
0: English is only 390 million native.
1: See, I love hanging out with you because I learn things all the time.
0: Yeah, I know.
1: Often not what not to do. Just kidding. No, that was great. That is very interesting. I didn't realize that. So native speakers is definitely the most widely spoken in the world.
0: Yes, by far.
1: That's amazing. And we have the privilege of working with my old colleagues at FEBC, lovely people that have been ministering to China since 1949,
0: Steve. I think it's safe to say they're probably the longest standing Christian organization. I don't know if Hudson Taylor's got something.
1: Yeah, Hudson Taylor would have been there earlier, but I shared this a few months ago. I met his great-great-grandson, and he said that after Mao Zedong kicked out all the missionaries in 1949, about half the Christians they met decades later heard the gospel through radio. So it's a powerful, powerful medium.
0: Yeah, here's a testimony. This is from Sister Liu, who listens to our traditional Mandarin broadcast and tells us this. I've been listening to this program for some time. I feel that it has helped me a lot. My father also listens with me, and we would like to support the program team more.
1: Wow. That's great. That's great. Another listener shares his trouble keeping up and asks us to pray. He says, greetings to you. I really love Through the Bible, but I have to be honest. I'm not very consistent. I want to keep going, but sometimes I don't persist. Please pray for me that I would return to God's word and let it guide me back to him.
0: That's great.
1: Yeah.
0: Hopefully he'll continue on.
1: He needs to hear. You've done some really good talks with our listeners to say, don't sweat it. You know, if you fall off the wagon, just get right back
0: on. Just start a new day. Don't
1: Maybe
0: worry about catching up.
1: We need to teach you to speak Mandarin.
0: Probably not going to happen.
1: Yeah, it's probably not going to work very well.
0: I'm not gifted in language. But I am English.
1: It is only an important message, and I hope that our colleagues will convey that. We just want people to get on the bus whenever they can.
0: Yeah, let me read this last one. This is a listener from China. In Zephaniah 2, verses 1 to 3, the prophet implored the people to seek the Lord God, to repent quickly before the judgment comes, and said the righteous are to keep seeking the Lord and to do what is righteous. This is an apt reminder for myself. May the Lord help me in keeping a humble attitude and always walk with him.
1: And Steve, these letters are coming from different parts of the world because Chinese, Mandarin and Cantonese are spoken all over different parts of Asia and all over the world. But this is a good opportunity for us to remind people of the importance of our World Prayer Team.
0: Yes.
1: If you've never heard about it, Steve, tell them.
0: Oh, my friend, just go to ttb.org and you can sign up to get a daily email only Monday through Friday, and it'll revolutionize the way you go through your inbox. There's a brief, we travel the world, figuratively speaking, on our knees. There's typically a brief testimony about someone in that region and ways that you can pray for them. And it is a great way to connect with us, to connect your prayer life with the way God is so significantly moving all around the world.
1: Yes.
0: So do that today, ttb.org. Greg, why don't you pray for us?
1: Father, what a privilege that we get to give your word out in over 250 languages all over the world, and then to hear how fellow believers are being strengthened and helped along in their daily walk with you. We're just so grateful to be part of this ministry, and thank you for all you're doing. And now we turn to you and ask you to do the same for us. Help us to walk well today as we study your word. In Jesus' name, amen.
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0: Now today we come to the 8th chapter of the Gospel of Matthew. Last time we concluded the Sermon on the Mount, and it is conceded by friend and enemy alike that there has been given no higher ethic than you have in the Sermon on the Mount. Now the question arises, how would you attain to that high ethic? How would you attain to it? And Matthew brings together here a series of miracles which demonstrate that the one who gave the ethic also has the dynamic for its accomplishment and for carrying it out. Our Lord made it very clear to us who are believers today. He says, without me, ye can do nothing. I wish we could keep that before us all the time, that you and I, in and of ourselves, are unable to accomplish anything, but it's only as you and I, by the power of the Spirit, through Christ, He works through the Spirit that He sent into the world, and the Spirit of God alone can accomplish. Now, that reveals something that's very important, that Matthew's not attempting by any means to give us a biography of the Lord Jesus, nor is he attempting to put in a chronological order the series of events that even took place in his ministry. Now, there's a movement here. If you miss it, I think you miss the gospel altogether. Now, having given the Sermon on the Mount by the king comes down from the mountain, and we have a series in this chapter, actually, of 6 miracles. But the next chapter also has miracles in it, 6 there. So that we have 12 miracles that he performs that demonstrate the fact that he has the power. And these miracles that are recorded are given in a very definite, organized, logical order, but not chronological at all. Matthew's not seeking for that. What he's attempting to do is to give you this movement that reveals the king. The king went to the mountain, enunciated his manifesto, the law of the kingdom. Now this one's able to accomplish it through the citizens of the kingdom. Now the Sermon on the Mount is, I think, here in an abridged edition. We'll have the unabridged when you get to the millennium, and there'll be many more things, I'm sure, that are to be carried out. But this illustrates something. Now, the miracles, we don't have all the miracles that demonstrate his power, but they're given in a very definite way. Let me call your attention to this. First of all, one of the leper, he touches him, and that's human disease at its worst. The centurion's servant. Now, he didn't have any contact with him at all, but he healed him from a distance. Peter's wife's mother, he touches her. And the demons were cast out. He moves into the supernatural realm of the spirit. He stills the winds and the sea, and that's in the realm of nature, power over natural forces. He casts out demons of the 2 Gergesenes, and that's supernatural. That is a very difficult case. So he moves in all of these different areas, and it's not in a chronological, but a logical order. And there is this movement, therefore, in Matthew that we need to see. Now, let's look at these miracles that we have recorded here. First of all is the miracle of the leper. And I begin reading now at Matthew 8, verse 1. When he was come down from the mountain, great multitudes followed him. Now, I must call attention to these references as we go through. It's very important, or again, you'll miss Matthew. Great multitudes followed him, not just a few. You see, he's up in Capernaum. That was his headquarters. And this next miracle is there at Capernaum, I'm confident. Of course, it raises the question of just what mountain that he gave the Sermon on the Mount on. And I must confess, I don't know. I read of 3 different ones. I don't think that's important for us anyway. But when he came down from the mountain, great multitudes followed him. Now is the king who's able to enunciate an ethic up there, is he able to move with power among humanity? That's very important. When I was in college, I had a roommate when we had our graduation, we had a speaker that, oh my, he carried us to the clouds, telling us what we ought to do, you know. That's generally what a graduation speaker does. And my roommate had a rough year. He was a very attractive fella, very popular, and he'd gotten in, really, with the wrong crowd. In fact, it took him out of the ministry. He began to drink, and he was in real trouble. I'd talked to him several times, but it did no good at all. Finally, at this graduation, I never shall forget, he came in the room. He dropped down on his bed, just sat down, very dejected, and he looked up at me and he said, "Mac, I don't need anybody to tell me what to do. I need somebody to tell me how to do it." May I say, that's what we need, isn't it? Now, he's enunciated the ethic. Does he have power? Well, he moves down, and this is a tremendous movement. Notice this, verse 2. "And behold, there came a leper." That's one of the worst cases, incurable in that day. "There came a leper and worshiped him, saying, Lord, if thou wilt, thou canst make me clean." Now, this leper, when he came to the Lord Jesus, he didn't come and say to him, "Will you make me clean? Or are you able to make me clean?" He came with faith. The Lord Jesus now has come from the heights. He goes down to the depths. He's confronted by a leper. And the leper puts it on this basis here. He said, "Lord," and he recognizes his lordship. And he says to him, if you will, you can make me clean. It's not always his will, friends. But if it's his will, he can do it. And the will of God must come first. Oh, that's so important. And it's so difficult for me. Now, maybe it's easy for you. But I find it difficult to put the will of God first. I put it like this: Lord, will you do this because I want you to do this? That is the basis. This leper says, "You will. You can. I know you can. But will you? Is it according to your will?" That's a little different than we hear it today, is it not? When we hear some people saying that you can demand of the Lord to do certain things and that he will do these things. May I say to you, let him decide it. And that's the only way it's going to be done anyway. Now, notice verse 3, for this is a very wonderful thing. "And Jesus put forth his hand and touched him." Now, if I had touched a leper, what would have happened? I'd have got leprosy. I wouldn't have healed him. But our Lord touched him, saying, listen to him, he responded to that, "I will, be thou clean." And immediately his leprosy was cleansed. Now there's something here that I don't want you to miss because it's so important. It says that he touched him. Have you ever stopped to think that this man not only had the physical disease of leprosy, but he had a psychological hang-up that was terrible? I do not know his background, but I imagine that one day he noticed that there was a breaking out in his hand. He'd been out plowing. He came in and showed it to his wife, and his wife said she'd put some ointment on it, maybe some figs that night. Next morning, it was just as red as it could be, and he went out and plowed again. That went on for about a week, and his wife became a little uneasy. She said, "You go to the priest." He went to the priest and he put him up for the 14 days. After 14 days, it had spread. The priest said to him, "You have leprosy." And he said, "Well, let me go tell my wife and children goodbye." And he said, "I'm sorry, you can't tell them goodbye. You can't put your arm around your wife again. You'll never be able to hold those little ones in your arm again. And when you come near anyone, you must cry out, unclean." And so he saw his children begin to grow up. They would come and leave food at a certain place, and he'd come and get it after they withdrew. He could only see them at a distance. He had been able to touch no one, and no one had been able to touch him. And one day he comes to Jesus, and he said, "Will you? You can. If you will, you can make me clean." And what did the Lord Jesus do? He touched him. He touched him. my friend, may I say to you, that touch was one of the most wonderful things that ever happened to the man. Not only cleansed his leprosy, but it brought him back into the family of mankind and the family of God. And immediately his leprosy was cleansed. Jesus said unto him, see thou tell no man, but go thy way, show thyself to the priest, and offer the gift that Moses commanded for a testimony unto them. Now in Mark, you find out this man so overjoyed, you can't blame him. He went and just told everybody about it. May I say to you that here's one man who disobeyed Jesus. I'm rather on his side because he did tell everyone. It caused the Lord Jesus to withdraw from Capernaum. Now we're told, verse 5, and when Jesus was entered into Capernaum, there came unto him a centurion beseeching him. I'm sure the centurion had heard about this. He was a Gentile, a Roman on the outside. He built a synagogue there, we find out later. I think Dr. Luke tells us that. And I have been in that old synagogue, I mean the ruins of it. It's pretty much down today, but the ruins of it is still there. And if there's any place where Jesus walked, it would be in that synagogue. But anyway, this centurion came. He'd heard probably about the leper, saying, Lord, my servant lieth at home sick of the palsy, grievously tormented. Now, this man was in a very terrible condition. And we're told here, Jesus said unto him, I will come and heal him. Listen to this centurion. The centurion answered and said, Lord, I'm not worthy that thou shouldst come under my roof, but speak the word only, and my servant shall be healed. For I am a man under authority, having soldiers under me. And I say to this man, go, and he goeth, and to another, come, and he cometh, and to my servant, do this, and he doeth it. Now, this man is a man in a position who recognized authority, this kind of a power, the kind of power that where he wore a Roman uniform and he could say to a soldier, he'd say, look, do this. He did it. Why? The power, which is authority, the tremendous power. Now he looked at the Lord Jesus and he said, you have that kind of power. Recognize that. When Jesus heard it, he marveled and said to them that followed, verily I say unto you, I have not found so great faith, no, not in Israel. It is recorded that on two occasions the Lord Jesus Christ marveled. One was at the unbelief of Israel, which we'll see in the Gospel of Mark, the 6th chapter. And then here, he marveled at the faith of this Gentile, by the way. Now he says, and I say unto you that many shall come from the east and west and shall sit down with Abraham and Isaac and Jacob in the kingdom of heaven. It's interesting, the east and the west. At the time our Lord said this, your ancestors and mine were in the west. And there'll be some listening to me today, your ancestors were in the east. And he said, this message is going to get out to them where they can trust me and have faith in me. What a tremendous statement. But the children of the kingdom shall be cast out into outer darkness. There shall be weeping and gnashing of teeth. You see, each individual has to exercise personal faith in Christ. You can't claim your church membership, or you can't claim the fact that your father and mother were wonderful Christians. Verse 13, and Jesus said unto the centurion, go thy way, and as thou hast believed, so be it done unto thee. And his servant was healed in the selfsame hour. The man wasn't there, but he knew the servant was healed because of his faith in the Lord Jesus. He touches the leper, and now at a distance heals this servant. Then we have here Peter's wife's mother, verses 14 and 15. He touched her. She was sick of the fever. He heals her. Notice these three types of disease. One's leprosy, incurable. The other is a palsy, paralysis. Here is a fever, a disease that the only one that is more or less of a temporary disease. She probably would have got over it in time, but he healed her also. The fourth one that's recorded here, it says, when the even was come, they brought unto him many that were possessed with demons. Now, that should not be devils. It should be demons. And he cast out the spirits with his word and healed all that were sick. Two things I should call your attention to here. They brought many to him. No isolated case is given. And again, I must say this, that if you watch this gospel very carefully, Matthew will make it clear to you that there were literally thousands of people healed in that day that were walking around. For instance, there was thousands of blind men with their eyes open. There were thousands of those that were crippled, thousands of deaf that had been healed. That's the reason the enemy never questioned whether he had performed the miracle or not. They asked how he did it. That was the important thing. Now, will you notice that it might be fulfilled, which was spoken by Isaiah the prophet, saying, himself took our infirmities and bare our sicknesses. Isaiah 53:4 that he's quoting. Now, this verse, by the way, is the verse that is used, I suppose, by modern so-called healers more than any verse. They say that healing is in the atonement, and of course this is the basis for it. But let's go back to Isaiah and look at this. I do not believe this verse gives sanction for the modern healing movement at all. I don't think that's here. But if you'll notice it very carefully, Isaiah 53:4, let me begin there. Surely he hath borne our griefs and carried our sorrows, yet we did esteem him stricken, smitten of God, and afflicted. But he was wounded for our transgressions. He was bruised for our iniquities. The chastisement of our peace was upon him, and with his stripes we are healed. Healed of what? Our transgressions and our iniquities. And you say to me, are you sure of that? Oh, I know it, because Peter, in 1 Peter 2:24, he says, who his own self bare our sins in his own body on the tree, that we being dead to sin should live unto righteousness, by whose stripes we are healed. Healed of what? Healed of sin. And that is the thing that he's making very clear. All we like sheep have gone astray, we've turned everyone to his own way, and the Lord hath laid on him, what? The iniquity of us all. That is what was laid upon him. Now, Isaiah, therefore, is referring to the fact that Christ would grapple with the great fundamental problem of sin. Now, to contend that healing is in the atonement, I think, is beside the point. So is a glorified body in the atonement. But I don't have mine yet. How about you? And a new earth with the curse removed is in the atonement of Christ. It's obvious that we do not have these yet. Now, in this day, when sin and Satan still hold sway, there is no release from sickness as an imperative of the atonement. If that is true, then why did Paul urge Timothy to take a little wine for his stomach's sake? Why didn't he tell him to get his healing in the atonement? Why didn't James urge the saints to claim the atonement when he asked them to call in the elders to pray and to use oil, which I believe was healing oil? Why didn't Paul claim healing in the atonement when he mentions the fact that there was given to him a thorn in the flesh, and he says, for this thing I besought the Lord thrice, that it might depart from me. And he said unto me, my grace is sufficient for thee, for my strength is made perfect in weakness. Most gladly, therefore, will I rather glory in my infirmities, that the power of Christ may rest upon me. And there are other examples. Paul in Philippians had a regular hospital on his hand. Epaphroditus had been sick there. And he never used the atonement to claim healing in it at all. May I say to you, it's not always his will to heal. But after all, instead of going through an individual down here who claims or doesn't claim he has the power, instead of going to a tent or an auditorium today, why don't you go directly to the great physician and find out if it's his will? I tell you, friends, that's the place to take physical sickness today. And I believe in divine healing, but I believe in going to the head doctor. I believe in taking it to the great physician and put your case before him and, like the leper, say, if thou wilt, thou canst make me clean. And he gets the glory, you see. and we want him to have that. Until next time, may God richly bless you, my beloved.
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0: today as we come to the table.
1: The Bible says there is a progression. Now, how much it changes from one week to the next, I don't know. But as time goes by and as years go by, a heart gets hardened, and then it becomes impossible to receive the things of the Lord. We need to respond to the Lord while our heart can still respond. According to statistics, the majority of people that give their life to the Lord, it happens in their teen years. You know why? They still have a heart that's workable. The heart hadn't gotten hard yet. We get old, we get crusty. Our hearts get hard. Statistically, they say for people in their 80s and 90s, statistically, it's impossible to be saved. Now, God doesn't go by statistics. We've known people in their 80s and 90s get saved.

0: When you're young, your knack for picking things up and your reasoning skills really boost your understanding of the world around you. But everything shifts as you get older. Adults often draw from the experiences they've gathered throughout their lives. The same logic applies when you decide to put your trust in Jesus. Well, thanks for staying with us today as we come to the table, the daily Bible study program of Pastor Mark Kirk of Calvary, Knoxville. 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However, the same isn't usually true for adults, as they tend to close themselves off emotionally. Today, Pastor Mark is here to share some exciting insights on why the youth hold incredible potential for receiving salvation. Now, let's join Pastor Mark in the book of 1 Samuel chapter 15 with today's edition of Come to the Table.
1: Obedience is huge when it comes to the Lord. It's interesting, when Saul was supposed to wipe out the Amalekites, God commanded him to go because of all their great sins that they'd done as a nation. Now 400 years, and God had given them 400 years to repent. They didn't repent. And so God says, now it's time to judge them, actually more than 400 years at this point for these guys. So Samuel is confronting Saul because he didn't do what God said to do. He went and he did the battle. He brought back the best of everything, right? And listen to what Samuel said to Saul when he did that. He said in 1 Samuel 15:22-23, he says, has the Lord as great delight in burnt offerings and sacrifices as in obeying the voice of the Lord? It's obedience is what it's about, he's saying. Look, behold, to obey is better than sacrifice. God says, I'd rather you obey me than do all the religious stuff. Just obey my word. He says, and to heed than the fat of rams. Heed my word rather than give all these animal sacrifices. Not that he didn't want them to do the animal sacrifices. And not that God wasn't still calling them to be, you know, to do some of the things that were cursory there. But he said, it's your heart that I'm after. It's obedience. And Saul had disobeyed the word of God. He says, for rebellion is as the sin of witchcraft and stubbornness is as iniquity and idolatry. And that part of that verse right after that, that just makes me stop in my tracks. Because think what he's saying. He's saying, look. He's saying, if you disobey the word of God, it's the same thing as witchcraft and idolatry. That's heavy to me. I don't think of it that way. My mind doesn't go there. I don't go, okay, I'm disobeying the Lord, so I'm involved in witchcraft. I said, what? Where'd that come from? But God says here, that's what it's like. Why would God say disobeying the word of God is like witchcraft and idolatry? Because here's the bottom line. There are powers in the universe that control mankind. The Bible says that for us as believers, that we're under the sway of God. Listen to what it says. I want to read you 1 John chapter 5, 18 and 19. Listen to what it says. It says, we know that whoever is born of God does not sin. Now, in the language there, it means as a habit, habitually. It doesn't mean that we never sin. He's just saying, once we give our life to the Lord, we're not going to continually be living in sin as a lifestyle. It's going to get less and less and less and less. He says, but he who has been born of God keeps himself. And the wicked one does not touch him. So we're under the power of God, and now we follow the sway of God. God is the one that leads the believer. But look what he says about the unbeliever here. Look at this. Verse 19, we know that we are of God, and the whole world, that means all of it, the entire planet lies under the wicked one. Think about that. What he's saying is, if you divided the whole planet up into two groups, you have those that are under God and those that are under the enemy. There's no in between. There's no neutral person. There's no partiality. You know, when Jesus comes back and divides the sheep and the goats, he's not going to say, I put the sheep and the goats here, the sheep here, the goats here, and those that were kind of neutral in the middle, and we'll deal with them in a minute. Not quite sure what to do with you guys, but we'll get there. He divided the sheep and the goats. And he said, you're either with God and under his power, or you're with the enemy and under his power. No, I do my own thing, man. Really? The Bible says you don't. The Bible says you're doing exactly what the enemy wants you to do because you're now under his power. Look, there are greater powers in the universe than us. The spirit realm is greater than we are. And so we have to decide, where do we align ourselves in that spiritual universe? Where are we going to ally ourselves? And the reason it's witchcraft to be disobedient, if we're not aligned with God and obeying the word of God, the reason it's like witchcraft and idolatry is because any other power other than God's is witchcraft and idolatry. So when we come under that power, then we're guilty of witchcraft and idolatry, even if we're not stirring some big pot, you know, and throwing in rat's hairs or something, right? He says it's still witchcraft. That is humbling to me. I'm like, Lord, I don't want to be, that's a very sobering statement that God makes. But again, here he's making the point to them. Look, you truly want to make me happy. Simply obey my word. So the Lord comes again to Zechariah. Did it come right there at that moment when he said it in verse 8? Was it something that he went back to God on? We don't know. But here's what he says I want you to do. And this is for all of us in this room. Execute true justice. You know, not just justice, true justice. You know, a lot of times we say justice has been served. Is it really true justice? He says, execute true justice. Show mercy and compassion. God wants us to be merciful to each other. He wants us to show compassion. This is what he's looking for. Not showing up to church, not going on a mission trip. All those are great if your heart's right. But he says, this is what matters to me. Love each other. Be compassionate. Be merciful. Show justice. He says, everyone do his brother. Look at this. Do not oppress the widow or the fatherless, the alien or the poor. And God throughout his scripture always says, those that are in a lesser position, take care of them. Watch over them. And we talked about pure religion. It's for the widows and the orphans. Same thing he mentions here. And he's saying, look, those that are in a weakened state or weakened position, you're to love. You're to take care of them. You're to help them. And he says, also, let none of you plan evil in his heart against his brother. So again, we're not supposed to be devising evil in our hearts. Again, that could mean any number of things. But the bottom line is we should have a heart of love and grace toward those around us and not be looking for ways to take advantage or to hurt others. And so, again, a purity of heart is the best way I know to sum this up. God is looking for a purity of heart. But notice this. Look at verse 11. Now, he's talking about what the generation before this generation did. He's giving them a warning. He's speaking to the current generation with Zechariah. And he's saying, look, I'm giving you a warning. Don't do this. Here's what they did. Don't you do it. And this warning is for us. Here's what other generations have done. Don't you do it. This, you know, Calvary Chapel, Knoxville, or anybody else. Listen to what he says. Verse 11, I wanted them to obey and be obedient and do these things I just said in the previous verses, but they refused to heed. You're going to notice all through this, God's going to point out that it's their fault. They refused to heed. It wasn't that God did it, they did it. And they shrugged their shoulders like, nah, I don't care about that. Kind of a mockery, you know, kind of pulling away when you try to touch someone's shoulders, the idea. They shrugged their shoulders and they stopped their ears so that they could not hear. Now notice this, it didn't start out where they couldn't hear. It started out that they wouldn't hear. And when they wouldn't hear, it became they couldn't hear. And guys, herein lies a warning. It's all through scripture. If we harden our heart when God is speaking to us, it's going to get harder each time until finally our heart can't respond anymore. If you don't know the Lord and God is piercing your heart right now that you need to give your life to Jesus Christ, if you don't receive him today, it's going to be harder next week to do it. And then it's going to be harder the next week and harder the next week. You get the point. The Bible says there is a progression. Now, how much it changes from one week to the next, I don't know. But as time goes by and as years go by, a heart gets hardened and then it becomes impossible to receive the things of the Lord. We need to respond to the Lord while our heart can still respond. According to statistics, the majority of people that give their life to the Lord, it happens in their teen years. You know why? They still have a heart that's workable. The heart hadn't gotten hard yet. We get old, we get crusty. Our hearts get hard. Statistically, they say for people in their 80s and 90s, statistically, it's impossible to be saved. Now, God doesn't go by statistics. We've known people in their 80s and 90s get saved. But the reality is, as time goes by, the heart gets harder. And what God is saying to them and to us today is, don't let any more time get by. Don't let your heart become like the generation that I had to judge. Make your heart be soft. And then let me touch your heart and respond while you still can respond. And so, again, I just see this so much as God is saying the same thing today. There's just kind of this warning here. Don't stop up your ears. Don't refuse to hear. And I think of a lot of people that do that. I've known people that just refuse to hear the word of the Lord. Look, here's what he says happens when you do that. Look at verse 12. It says, yes, they made their hearts like flint. That's like a rock. And flint is the rock they use to sharpen things. You know, when you see flint, you see sparks flying everywhere, right? They'll sharpen, your knives on it, and you'll sharpen whatever you need sharpening. Well, you know, maybe it's your lawnmower blades or whatever. And you see all these sparks just fly everywhere from flint because it's a sharpening tool. It's a very hard rock. So you can use it to put that pressure on and use it to sharpen. And it's so hard, it just sparks fly. And he said, notice that. It's like flint. Here it is again, refusing to hear the law. Not that they couldn't, they refused to. I will not listen to the Bible. I will not pay attention to what you're saying as you witness to me. Refusing to hear the law and the words which the Lord of hosts has sent by his spirit through the former prophets. That is by the word of God, his spirit he sent it. You're refusing God. Thus great wrath came from the Lord of hosts. And what he's saying is the bottom line is that you as the generation before you, they hardened their hearts. I had to judge them. They would have nothing to do with me. Don't you do that. And so again, we have that same message today. Isn't it interesting? If you want to know whether or not someone has a hardened heart, start talking about Jesus. You know what happens? Sparks fly. They do. It's like flint. Well, I think that all roads lead to heaven. Well, God said, Jesus said, no one goes to the Father except by me. Oh, I don't believe it. You can't believe it. Don't try to push your mind. Just like, whoa, are we sharpening something here? I can't even see it for the sparks. Because when you do that, sparks will fly. Now, there's something you need to recognize in that. Look, if there's only a spark or two or a little bit of resistance, keep sharing as God gives you the opportunity. You want to try to lead them to the Lord. But when you find somebody like that and you just mention the name of Jesus and it blows up and sparks are going everywhere, you're not going to reach their heart. Back away. Back away. The Bible puts it this way. Don't throw pearls to swine. It's not that necessarily God calling the unbeliever a pig. The point is a pig doesn't know the value of pearls. So they don't recognize, the unbeliever doesn't recognize the value of the Word of God, that it's eternal, that it will save their lives. So they mock it. They trample on it. They throw it in the mud just like a pig would do. So you're saying, look, be careful. So my point is, if you recognize the sparks flying, it's because their hearts become like flint. Now, some of you have family members and friends that you try to share the Lord. And I can remember conversations I've had, and boy, did sparks fly. And it's very discouraging. But here, I want to encourage you on something. If you have family members or friends that have hearts like flint and just sparks are everywhere, anytime you try to mention anything about the Bible and it reveals where their heart is, Jeremiah said this. And by the way, Jeremiah was witnessing in the days of the generation that got judged. Not this generation, but the one before. Jeremiah was there witnessing to them. And he was there when they were taken into captivity. And Jeremiah said this. He said, is not God's word. Actually, God said it through Jeremiah and said this. Is not my word like the hammer that breaks the rock in pieces? That's encouraging. What that means is, whenever you get a chance, just plant some of the Word of God. Maybe it's a Christmas card. And it says something on there, that, besides peace on earth, goodwill to men, maybe it says something like repent or be judged. No, I'm just kidding. I'm just kidding. But maybe it has something, maybe you send them a card, maybe there's something you do that has a little bit more, for God so loved the world that he gave his only begotten son. Just plant seeds in their heart. Because what happens is they may go, I don't like that. But there's a kum. It hits that heart, it hits that rock. And the more you hit on a rock, the more little fissures that happen. And eventually, if it's hit enough, it can break. So don't lose heart. Just plant seeds at very strategic, appropriate times. Don't, if once the sparks fly, back off. You're not going to get anywhere. You're not going to solve anything. But learn how to use it in a very wise way and learn to recognize the signs. They're pretty easy to see depending on how hard the heart is. But he says, look, guys, this is where you are. Or this is where your fathers were. You guys need to back away from this before you become that way so that you don't go down the same path and have that great wrath. And look at verse 13. Therefore, it happened that just as he proclaimed and they would not hear, so they called out and I would not listen, says the Lord of hosts. Now, what a scary verse that is. He says, look, I kept sending my word over and over and over. And at some point I said, you know what? They're not going to hear me. I'm not going to listen to them anymore. That's a scary place to be, isn't it? Now, I think we have to go a long way down the road. God used Jeremiah alone for over 40 years with the previous generation before he judged them. And Jeremiah wasn't the only one prophesying. And God had given more time. So I believe that it's a long road down the street before God quits hearing us. But it's scary to think that we can reject God so much that at some point he says, all right, you're not going to listen to me, then I'm not going to talk to you anymore, and I'm not going to listen to you. At one point he told Jeremiah, stop praying for them, Jeremiah. Wow. Now, I've never heard God say that to me about anybody that I can remember. Praise the Lord for that. Can you imagine praying and all of a sudden God speaks loud to your heart, don't pray for them anymore? That would be devastating. But man can get to that place. And God, only God knows where it is. So we're to continue to pray until God says don't pray anymore. But the reality is it's scary to think that could happen. So what is that warning to us? Is let's not be the one that rejects God so long that God says, all right, you wouldn't listen to me. Now I'm not going to listen to you. And notice what happens when we don't listen to God. Look what it says here. He says, here's what happened when they wouldn't listen. I scattered them with a whirlwind. I kind of give this picture of a tornado and things flying in all directions as they were scattered in Babylon and beyond among all the nations which they had not known. Thus the land became desolate. Note that. After them. So that no one passed through or returned. Here it is again. For they made the land desolate. Not God. He comes back to the same thing saying, look, the reason that your life is in a desolate place is because of you, not because of me. And it's because, as I've been calling out to you, you wouldn't listen. Guys, note this. You've probably heard people say this. I've heard people say it over the years. I prayed to God. God didn't answer. And my life became desolate. My life became awful. It fell apart. Everything's desolate right now. God didn't answer me, so I quit seeking God. Here's my question. Were you seeking God before that? Were you being obedient to God? Were you calling out to God before that? Or did you just wait until you got in trouble? And then once you got in trouble, you decided to call out to God. God has no obligation. Now, look, I'm not saying if we have a heart that's broken, God's going to hear us. If you're repentant, God's going to hear you. God's going to respond. But oftentimes when people say, well, God didn't answer me in my time of trouble, the question is, why would he? Why would he? Because he's God. Well, does he have some obligation if you've been disobeying him, ignoring him, keeping him completely out of your life, what obligation would he have to intervene for you? Really none. The only reason God intervenes is because he's good and he loves us. There's no obligation there. Again, if people treat us like trash, how do you think we respond to them? Right? What do we do? It's like, well, that guy's going to treat me that way and talk to him, and I'm going to talk to him. So even on a human level, we understand when people push and push and push, what happens? Listen, don't misunderstand. Anyone, no matter if you've ignored God and your life has become desolate, if you cry out to the Lord with all your heart, he will come and rescue you. He will rain his love. He will rain his spirit. He will revive you. He'll rescue you. He'll be born again. He'll bring you into the kingdom. He'll start bringing back what the locusts have eaten and the cankerworm have destroyed. He'll come back and do that. But if we're living a life for the devil, or living a life, at least, and maybe we don't think it's for the devil, we're just apart from God, which you talked about the categories, there's only two, but we're living a life that's apart from God, and then we cry out to God, and God doesn't answer, put that in air quotes, and our life becomes desolate, that's not God's fault. This is a hard word. It's a hard word for some people. But it's our fault. We've ignored him. We've rejected him. We've not honored him. We've not prayed to him. We've not sought his word. We've not spoken of him. We've totally lived our own life. And God says, what do you expect me to do? Look, I'm here for you, but turn to me. Repent of your sins. I will help you. I love you. I died for you. I want you to be a part of my family. But if you keep rejecting me, what am I supposed to do? God doesn't force anybody into his family. He doesn't force anybody into the kingdom. He gives an invitation and we respond to that invitation. And so, again, I think for some of us, this is a word from the Lord. Receive it if it is. And don't receive it as something that is, that's mean or harsh. It is the love of God trying to break through and say, this is the problem. I want to fix it. So it's God's love that's breaking through to do this. This is nothing beyond that. And so we need to respond and say, God, forgive me. It is my fault. I've not been honoring you. Why should I expect that you would come and rescue me when I made my own life this mess? But Lord, now I want to repent. I want to turn to you. And I want you now to work in my life and restore. And so he comes to the end of this chapter dealing with fasting. Now, something I want to do real quickly because, again, I want to look at what real fasting is as we finish. I don't want to just talk about the false fast and the rituals they were doing. So the question comes up, what is a real fast that God wants and desires? I want you, as we finish, to turn back to Isaiah chapter 58. I'm back to your left. Just keep going back to your left. It's the largest book in the Bible. You'll eventually come to it. If you go to the Psalms or the Proverbs, you've gone too far. Isaiah 58. Because God's here going to talk about what a true fast is unto the Lord and what God's doing. It's not just fasting, but really a heart after God. Look what he says. God speaking now to the prophet Isaiah says in chapter 58, verse 1, cry aloud, spare not, lift up your voice like a trumpet. Tell my people their transgressions and the house of Jacob their sins. So let them know they're in sin so they can repent. Now here's what he says, that's what they need to hear, but here's what they've been doing. Yet they seek me daily, so they're going to church on a regular basis. They delight to know my ways. What does the Bible say about that? As a nation that did righteousness and did not forsake the ordinance of their God, they ask of me the ordinances of justice. So they're acting like everything's good, but everything's not good. It's all outward. And then they go to God and say, why have we fasted, they say, and you've not seen, just like in Zechariah. We have afflicted our souls and you didn't take notice. Are these fasts doing any good? God, why aren't you moving on my behalf because all this fasting I'm doing? He says, in fact, the day of your fast, you find pleasure. That is the same thing he told him in Zechariah. You're doing it for yourself, children of Israel. You're not doing it for God. You exploit your laborers. You're not being just, as he talked about, I want justice. Indeed, you fast for strife and debate. You strike with the fist of wickedness. You're using it for evil to your advantage. You will not fast as you do this day to make your voice heard on high. So you want to be heard on high. It won't be like that. Is it a fast that I've chosen? A day for a man to afflict his soul? Is it to bow down his head like a bulrush and spread out sackcloth and ashes? Would you call this a fast rather and an acceptable day of the Lord? He said, look, you're doing this is you going through the outward motions. Here's what I want. Same thing as Homer Zechariah. Okay, forget all that. This is the fast that pleases me. This is the relationship that pleases me. Is this not the fast, verse 6, that I've chosen? To loose the bonds of wickedness. So you want your own personal bonds of wickedness and other people's. To be free maybe of some sin that won't let go or you're fighting against something wicked in the culture. And number 2, to undo heavy burdens. You know, maybe a burden in your life or someone else's life. Next, to let the oppressed go free. Those oppressed by the enemy and maybe those oppressed by others. You know, you pray for them so they can be free. And that you break every yoke. So it could be a yoke. So your yoke was something you would be linked to with something. And maybe you're linked to something you can't be free of, a sin, as we said. He says, is it not to share your bread with the hungry and that you bring to your house the poor who were cast out? Once again, we see now the oppressed and the poor being talked about like he did in Zechariah. When you see the naked, that you cover him and that you do not hide yourself from your own flesh. That is, you know, when you see needs in your own family that you don't meet them or are those around you. He says, if you fast for these things and do it that way, here's the result. Look at this. then your light shall break forth like the morning. So there's going to be like a new day, a joy that's going to come, a new light. Your healing shall spring forth speedily, and your righteousness shall go forth before you. The glory of the Lord shall be your rear guard, and so he'll watch over you. Then you shall call, and the Lord will answer. You shall cry, and he will say, here I am. Isn't that great? He says, look, you've not been hearing God because you've not been honoring God. That's why. He says, but if you'll just do it the right way, honor me, obey me, humble yourself, ask forgiveness of your sins, I will hear you. I will respond, and it'll be like the morning of a new day when I move. I'll come in and bring healing, and I'll give you a whole new life and do a whole new thing in your life. Look, some of you need to hear that. All of us need to hear it. Some of us need to respond to it. I want to say a couple things as we finish here. If you know that your heart is hardening, then deal with that today. If you can recognize my heart is hardening, but I'm still soft to the Lord some, ask God to soften your heart. Before it gets so hard, you can't pray. Say, God, please soften my heart. I can tell it's becoming very flinty, and I don't want it to get hard. So, Lord, would you soften my heart? I need your help. Ask God to do that, and he will. Some of you may not know the Lord, and maybe you're for the first time God's convicting you of your sin. Maybe some of you have been blaming God for something that you realize now was your fault. Maybe that's still it's still hard for that to sink in, but you're starting to realize maybe it was my fault. I really wasn't honoring God. What obligation did he have to me? I guess none really, but God's convicting you, saying, now it's time to honor me. Ask forgiveness of your sins. Believe that I died for you on the cross. Receive me as Lord and Savior, and then I'm going to come in and rescue you. Again, I want to pray over us that some of you do that we have softened hearts unto the Lord, and also that anybody right now that God is convicting, that their heart is getting hard, God needs to work in it, that right now you'd make a decision before it's too late. Because again, there is some line out there, we know not where, but there's some line out there where God says, okay, I can't reach them now. They've gone too far, and the heart's too hard. And God doesn't want that to be for any person in this room or on this planet.
0: This has been Come to the Table, a ministry of Pastor Mark Kirk at Calvary Knoxville. We're currently studying through the book of Zechariah, which challenges us to live righteously for God as we await the coming return of Jesus. We know what God's kingdom will look like because we're told all about it in God's Word. The choice we have to make is if we'll be diligent in preparing ourselves and those around us to receive our new heavenly King. Or will we stand idly by and passively participate in the kingdom? One of the ways that we can prepare to enter into this new heavenly kingdom is by spending time in fellowship with other believers. A great way to do that in Knoxville, Tennessee, is to come meet us in person at Calvary Knoxville. 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There are countless things out there competing for your attention, but spending time studying God's Word is an investment that will always pay dividends. There's not a single moment wasted when you're in God's presence. We've got plenty more to learn from the Word of God, and Pastor Mark will be here to lead us through it all. 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
1: Beware lest you fall. This is Ken Ham, an Aussie transplant with a passion for sharing the truth of God's Word. The Apostle Peter warns of a time when scoffers will claim that physical processes go on and on without any divine intervention. Peter specifically mentions that these scoffers will reject creation, the flood, and the coming judgment by fire. He also warns that they'll try to lead Christians away into their error. Sadly, many of today's scoffers are succeeding. They deny the history of God's word and lead many Christians to do the same. We need to heed Peter's warning today and beware of the scoffer's argument. Let God be true, and every scoffer a liar. God's word is true from the very beginning.
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Colossians 1 verses 19 through 22. For it pleased the Father that in him all the fullness should dwell, and by him to reconcile all things to himself by him, whether things on earth or things in heaven, having made peace through the blood of his cross. And you, who once were alienated and enemies in your mind by wicked works,

0: How can someone full of pride say they believe in God? Asked C.S. Lewis in Mere Christianity. He then answered it by saying, I'm afraid it means they're worshiping an imaginary God. Hi there. Welcome to According to the Scriptures with Pastor Damian Kyle. Today we're going to continue in our verse-by-verse study of Daniel. We're in chapter 10 today, and it's there that the prophet again encounters the Lord. It's an awesome and humbling experience, to be sure. Here to tell us all about it, once again, Pastor Damian.
1: How our fellow man views a person's rejection of God and rejection of Jesus Christ and how it is viewed in heaven are two entirely different things. It will be an awesome thing to stand before him if he is our judge and not our Savior. No need for that to happen. Just put our faith in Christ and get moving forward in his plan and purposes for our lives. And so we look here at the effect that a genuine encounter by Daniel, someone as holy as Daniel, the effect that a genuine encounter with Jesus in all of his heavenly glory that it produced upon him. The interesting thing about this is he just kind of collapses in his current body and current situation in before that glory. And the interesting thing is we see it continually throughout the entire Bible. Isaiah the prophet, you remember in Isaiah chapter 6, verse 1, in the year that King Uzziah died, I saw the Lord sitting on a throne, high and lifted up, and the train of his robe filled the temple, and above it stood seraphim. Each one had six wings. With two he covered his face, with two he covered his feet, and with two he flew. And one cried to another and said, Holy, holy, holy is the Lord of hosts. The whole earth is full of his glory. And the posts of the door were shaken by the voice of him who cried out, and the house was filled with smoke. And Isaiah said, wow, this is cool. No, that's not what happened. He said, woe is me, for I am undone because I am a man of unclean lips and I dwell in the midst of a people of unclean lips, for my eyes have seen the King, the Lord of hosts. Again, when John, the Apostle John, sees Jesus in his eternal glory in Revelation chapter 1, remember He's the one that when they ate, he's the one that leaned on Jesus' breast. In other words, as they laid around that triclinium, that low table to eat on one elbow and eating with the other hand, he was the one that was directly and immediately in front of Jesus and imposing his questions and speaking to Jesus. It required him turning back and leaning upon Jesus' breast. This is the kind of intimacy. This is the intimacy of relationship and knowledge of Jesus that the Apostle John possessed, and despite all of experiencing all of that for 3.5 years and witnessing the glory of Jesus on the Mount of Transfiguration, but when he sees Jesus in the fullness of his glory in heaven, the reaction is entirely different. You might remember the Apostle Paul in this regard, his conversion. He's breathing there in Acts chapter 9, murders and threats against the disciples of the Lord. And he goes to the high priest. He asks for letters from him to go to the synagogue of Damascus so that if any Christians were found there who were of the way, whether men or women, he might bring them bound to Jerusalem. And as he journeyed and he came near to Damascus, suddenly a light shone around him from heaven. And then he fell to the ground and heard a voice saying to him, Saul, Saul, why persecutest thou me? And he said, Who are you, Lord? And the Lord said, I am Jesus whom you are persecuting. It is hard for you to kick against the goads. And so here's Mr. Big Shot, Saul of Tarsus, big persecutor of the

church, big terrorist. And he comes face to face with Jesus on that road to Damascus. And so we're told he, trembling and astonished, he loses control of his body. And he said, "Lord, what do you want me to do?" And then the Lord said to him, "Arise and go into the city, and you will be told what you must do." When anybody in the Scriptures has a vision of God in the Scriptures, there is one thing that evaporates instantly, and that is any sense of pride at all. It is completely gone, completely burned up in the presence of the Lord. It cannot survive His presence. And I think that's behind the old observation that everyone ought to hear at least once in their Christian life, certainly concerning anyone in service to the Lord, that no proud person has ever had a true encounter with the Lord, or at least has not met with Him in any meaningful way, because the first thing that goes is pride in the face of the Lord. And so those who know the Lord deeply, they know Him personally in this way, they're always marked by humility in His presence and concerning Him. And of course, we all continue to grow in all of that as we make our journey toward heaven. And so Jesus, of course, He's our Lord. He's our Savior. The Bible declares Him to be our friend because He's the one that told us that we are His friends. But the idea that is He's portrayed in a relationship with Him. Well, let's put it this way. When you read the Scriptures, you don't see anybody standing in heaven, seeing Jesus in His glory and going, "Yo, bro!" There's none of that going on. So He is our friend, but we shouldn't culturally define that. There is a substance to and a sobriety about that term friend when it's used concerning the Lord. I always get a little antsy when I'm in a congregation or someplace and people start to portray Jesus in this kind of a casual way. I just don't see it in the Scriptures. And then in verse 10, the prophecy's given, and here's the introduction, I would contend, to an angel, and we'll certainly see why we would interpret it that way as we follow through, because this angel is going to be hindered by a demonic spirit. That would never happen with Jesus and the other aspects of the vision. So an angelic being is introduced newly on the scene in verse 10. "Suddenly a hand touched me, which made me tremble on my knees and on the palms of my hands." And so he's down, and this guy now, this angelic being touches him. He begins to tremble now in that condition. And the angel said to me, "Oh, Daniel, man greatly beloved." That couldn't have come at a better moment, could it, for Daniel? "Understand the words that I speak to you and stand upright, for I have now been sent to you." And while he was speaking this word to me, I stood trembling. And so he's essentially telling Daniel, "I haven't come here to kill you. You are greatly beloved. There's nothing here to fear." And so Daniel stands. And then he said to me, verse 12, "Do not fear, Daniel, for from the first day that you set your heart to understand and to humble yourself before your God," there's that humility again, and all of this denial of self was a mark of humility, and "humble yourself before God, your words were heard." 3 weeks ago when you prayed that prayer, that was heard instantaneously. And I have come now because of your words in answer to the prayer. In other words, everything that's going to follow now in chapter 10, 11, and 12, all of it is apparently in answer to whatever it is that Daniel was seeking the Lord concerning in terms of revelation. And he said, "Your prayer was heard immediately 3 weeks ago, but in terms of me getting the message to you, the reason it's taken me 3 weeks to get to you with an answer is that the prince of the kingdom of Persia withstood me for 21 days. And behold, Michael, one of the chief princes, angels came then to help me and apparently took on the prince, the demon of Persia, and then released this angel to continue then
to deliver the message to

0: Daniel. He came to help me, for I had been left alone there with the kings of Persia. And now I have come to make you understand what will happen to your people in the latter days, for the vision refers to many days yet to come. And the prince of the kingdom of Persia withstood this angel in attempting to get this answer to prayer to Daniel. Daniel chapter 10 gives us one of the most valuable insights into the spiritual realm in the Old Testament, and maybe in the whole Bible in some regards, a spiritual realm that operates around us all day, every day, as fully and as actively as the physical realm is going on around us, but we're less aware of it. And because of his warring, his resistance to the angel who had come to Daniel, this prince of the kingdom of Persia doesn't actually refer to the king of Persia, but clearly it speaks of a fallen angel, a demonic being that was operating under the direction of Satan, and maybe even the devil himself, by virtue of the fact that it took an archangel by the name of Gabriel to release this other angel. And so here is this prince, this angel that is dominating Persia at that time. And it gives us this picture, the realization that behind the earthly thrones of this world, there can be demonic spirits. And the demonic realm, as we see it practiced here, Paul would give us great clarity of it in the New Testament. The demonic realm has a hierarchy of authority that is very much like a military force. Ephesians chapter 6, verse 11, put on the whole armor of God. Paul told us that you may be able to stand against the wiles of the devil, for we do not wrestle against flesh and blood, the realm that is immediately before us and we see with our senses, but against principalities, against powers, against the rulers of darkness of this age, against spiritual hosts of wickedness in the heavenly places. Paul speaks again of this whole hierarchy of that is within the angelic realm, kind of like generals and then colonels and lieutenants and sergeants and corporals and the whole rankings. In Ephesians chapter 1, verse 20, Paul wrote, which he, speaking of God, worked in Christ when he raised him from the dead and seated him at his right hand in the heavenly places, far above all principality and power and might and dominion and every name that is named, not only in this age, but also in the age to come. Jesus being greater than anything that exists within the demonic realm. So this demonic spirit behind the kingdom of Persia must have been very, very strong, again of sufficiently high rank that this angelic messenger could only be released in combat against it by the coming of Michael the archangel. And clearly, whatever is happening here, the demonic realm in the form of this demon is very much resisting this vision that is being delivered to Daniel, wanting it to be delayed or to stop it from getting to Daniel altogether. And so there's something here in chapters 10, 11, and 12 that Satan didn't want Daniel to know. There's something in these chapters that Satan doesn't want us to know. And the devil always works very, very hard to keep us from the Word of God. He does not like to see us in the Word of God, and he doesn't like God's people to know prophecy, because the single great message of prophecy is that God wins and the devil loses. And that brings a lot of perspective into our life, and the devil, it's a bad headline for him. And so he tries to resist that. It's also important to realize that there can be so many things involved in prayer and God's answers to our prayers that we're not aware of. And so when you or I, we start praying something related to God's truth or His Word, or praying related to some work of God, in the world. Here we see the immediate battle that can break out in the spiritual realm associated with that prayer. And so often we're not aware of it. We just kind of think when we lose track of a consciousness of the spiritual realm, we just think it's kind of like the internet, only faster. So we lift up our prayer to God, it gets to Him, boom, and a zap, and then it should just come right back to us, as if there's nothing that is happening in the spiritual realm related to it. And yet there can be demonic resistance to all of this that we're not aware of. And that's important to know, that there are these other dynamics involved. And when you pray for revelation from God, for God's work, for your own life, or seeking God on the kind of level that Daniel is seeking God here, you're entering into a warfare that is very intense indeed. And no wonder the Apostle Paul uses military imagery to try and give us a sense of it. And that's why faith is important in prayer and in the spiritual warfare. The armor is very, very important in all of that. And to never assume that because God doesn't answer our prayer instantaneously for revelation, for direction, for wisdom, that it means, oh, God isn't going to bring that to me. He's going to keep me silent there. Sometimes it can simply be that the answer has been delayed. And that's one of the reasons that Jesus constantly encouraged us toward perseverance in prayer being important. And we do learn a few important things about angels here. And first of all, that there are angels, that there are good angels, and then there are bad angels. There are fallen angels, which are demons. And we also learn that God uses angels for good in human history, and Satan uses demons to impact the world negatively and in an anti-God kind of way to try and negatively influence individuals and even entire nations. And here you have a demon who was endeavoring to have a very, very strong demonic influence upon the kingdom of Persia in its decision-making at that time in human history. And it is no stretch of the imagination at all to realize that Satan attempts to influence the decision-making and the policies of the nations of the world today. And the more powerful that nation, then the greater his focus in that way. And I think who can doubt the devil's influence upon our culture in the light of the abandonment within one generation, virtually the complete abandonment of the godly heritage of the United States of America, and then moving it, not only abandoning these things, but then moving our nation and the people of this nation so strongly towards sin, towards absolute licentiousness related to sin, a rebellion against God, blasphemy against God. And when you look at it, it's so irrational that it has to have a spiritual dimension. You look at it and you say, you are destroying the foundation that is the greatness of the country, its spiritual foundation, that produced the nation that you so love, the prosperity of it, the freedoms of it. And somehow you think that you can destroy that foundation and then what is built upon it is going to survive for any length of time. And it can drive you crazy watching the news and watching the absolute blindness with which people are making decisions as senators, as leaders of the nation, and then individuals as well. If you ever watch the news and you go, this is blowing my mind. How can anybody not see this? It is so clear. And then to realize that, no, this is all going on because there's a spiritual blindness related to this. And there's a spiritual dimension to the deception that is going on. One day, the Antichrist and the final world ruling empire, he's going to be possessed by the devil himself, Satan himself. And we would never conclude at all and want to from this revelation of the battle that occurs between this angel and of Syria, and then this angel coming to bring the message to Daniel, and then Michael the angel, that the demonic realm is any match at all for God or for the angelic realm. God could have wiped that demon out with just a word, but he didn't, because somehow it served his purposes. Maybe it was important for Daniel to wait, to build the anticipation for it. And when God answers our prayers, there's not only the dynamic of the answer to prayer, but the timing is so often important. Remember when the devil wanted to take out Job, God set very strict parameters on the devil in his attack upon Job. And there were lines that the devil simply could not go over. So the devil is forced to stay within certain parameters that serve God's purposes in an individual's life or in the human history moving toward it, his God-appointed end. And so we're to be serious about spiritual warfare as we see it here, but we're never to be afraid of it. Greater is he that is in us than he that is in the world. 1 John 4:4. That's the 4x4. You got to hit the devil with once in a while. So we want to be conscious of it. We want to be aware of it. But we never as a Christian are afraid in the midst of that battle. And so we read that Michael, one of the chief princes, came to help this angel, for he'd been left alone there with the kings of Persia. And Michael is referred to in the scriptures as an archangel, the highest rank of angel, Jude chapter 1, verse 9. Yet Michael, the archangel, in contending with the devil, when he disputed about the body of Moses, dared not bring against him a reviling accusation, but said, "The Lord rebuke you." In Revelation chapter 12, verse 7, war broke out in heaven. Michael and his angels fought against the dragon and his angels fought, but they did not prevail, nor was a place found for them in heaven any longer. And so the great dragon was cast out, that serpent of old called the devil and Satan, who deceives the whole world. And he was cast to the earth, and his angels were cast out with him. It is interesting to realize that the Archangel Gabriel seems to have a very special relationship in the Bible to the Jewish people and God's dealings with them. He's kind of their archangel. We'll see in Daniel chapter 12, verse 1, "At that time Michael shall stand up, the great prince who stands watch over the sons of your people," as declared to Daniel, speaking of the Jewish people. In terms of applying this to nations, there you have it, and then applying it to our own personal lives, to understand that spiritual warfare is something that goes on not only on a national level or an international level, but it is also directed against us individually and personally as Christians. Peter spoke to this, 1 Peter chapter 5, "Be sober, be vigilant, because your adversary, the devil, walks about like a roaring lion, seeking whom he may devour. Resist him, steadfast in the faith, knowing that the same sufferings are experienced by your brotherhood in the world."
1: 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Interested in a CD copy of this message? 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The number is 209-545-5530. That's 209-545-5530. You can also access our studies in Daniel at AccordingToTheScriptures.com. 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The zip code is 95356. According to the Scriptures with Damian Kyle is presented by Calvary Chapel, Modesto. We'll see you tomorrow when we'll get right back into our study of Daniel.

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1: It's 2:27.
2: It's 78 degrees.
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4: Welcome to Creation, Evolution, and Science Ministries with your host, Russ Miller. And now, here's Russ.
5: Eugenics is growing in popularity again and is one of the evil fruits coming from a belief that millions of years of death led to Darwinism. The father of eugenics was Sir Francis Galton, who was the nephew of Charles Darwin. And eugenics was widely popular until the Nazis of 70 years ago exposed it for the evil that it is. Followers of eugenics consider the unborn, elderly, and mentally or physically disabled to be a burden on society. So abortion, infanticide, and euthanasia are useful tools to promote human improvement. This is why Christians who believe we were made in the image of God need to continue to fight the evil fruit emanating from the Darwinian tree. But more than ever, we need to start standing up against the root of the corrupt tree, which is millions of years of death leading to Darwinian change. 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

praise the gods of gold and of silver and of stone. Sounds like Wall Street, doesn't it? In reality, what they're doing is praising all the false gods. Remember, they were an idolaters, deeply religious, and you'd be amazed if you want to really study the religion of Babylon, the very things that Christianity has adopted and Christianized and said it's Christian that have their source in Babylon, and things that they celebrate every year in America and around the world that are not even biblical, but they're Babylonian.

0: Idolatry is both seductive and dangerous. And what's more, it's subtle and sinister. It has a way of sneaking into our lives in such a way that we can be deceived into thinking that we're truly worshiping the Lord, when in fact we're worshiping anything else and everything but the Lord Jesus Christ. The writer of Proverbs exhorts us to guard our hearts with all diligence because he knew how easily deceived we can be, even to the point of deceiving ourselves. After all, our hearts are desperately wicked and deceptive to begin with. And that's why the truth of God's Word is so invaluable. So, let's join Pastor Bill Gallatin for a walk in the light in the book of Daniel and guard ourselves against the danger of idolatry and protect others from the same.
1: Interestingly enough, Jeremiah prophesies and God states he's going to bring mighty Babylon to this point when according to his prophecy, it's time to bring it down according to his purposes. Turn to Jeremiah chapter 51. I want to show you Jeremiah's prophecy some 60 years earlier, before the captivity even took place, to show you when God says he's going to do something, he said, I have said it and I will do it. I will bring it to pass. Jeremiah chapter 51, verse 39 and 40. We'll start with 37. Babylon shall become heaps, a dwelling place for dragons. Now this is 60 years before this night that this takes place. They haven't even conquered Israel yet and taken Israel captive. You know, isn't it interesting? God knows when we are in sin, he can predict that we're going to be taken in captive before the fact even happens. But then he promises that if we will turn to him, he will destroy our captor and free us. He can predict the future. He can predict the future of the sinner. You're going to be taken captive. And you're going to be a slave and in bondage for many years if you don't break off this sin. But at the same time, he can also predict, because of his faithfulness and his grace, that he can deliver also. And so Babylon shall become heaps, a dwelling place for dragons, an astonishment, and a hissing without an inhabitant. In other words, people will go by and just whistle. Literally, that's what that hissing means. They'll whistle and say, man, would you ever believe this would have happened to this great nation? They shall roar together like lions. They shall yell as lions' whelps. Now, in their heat, in other words, the heat of their lust at their banquets and their licentious parties, I will make their feasts. I will make them drunken, that they may rejoice and sleep a perpetual sleep and not wake, saith the Lord. I will bring them down like lambs to the slaughter, like rams with he-goats. Then over in chapter 52, one other interesting text. I think it's chapter 52, if I can find it. Or verse 52, is it? Maybe, let's see. Yeah, verse 52 through 57 in that same chapter. Chapter 51, verse 52 through 57. Wherefore, behold, the days come, saith the Lord, that I will do judgment upon her graven images, and through all her land the wounded shall groan. Though Babylon should mount up to heaven, and though she should fortify the height of her strength, yet from me shall spoilers come unto her, saith the Lord. Now, the very night that in his pride and arrogance and blasphemy that Belshazzar is throwing this feast for all the nobles, without him really knowing, Cyrus and Darius, Cyrus of Persia and Darius, I mean, are making their advance toward Babylon to begin drying up the Euphrates River to destroy the city in one night and take it captive. Belshazzar does not know. But Isaiah prophesied the exact thing that would take place 150 years earlier. And we'll look at that a little bit later in the chapter. But while he's having his feast and blaspheming the God of Israel, Cyrus and Darius, according to prophecy, are moving toward the city. Now, can you imagine? he would think it's impregnable. Remember, the city of Babylon had 250 towers around the city. I mean, 100 miles in circumference. You could race chariots double abreast from each other around the city walls. They had chariot races on top of their walls. Double walls, 80 feet thick, with a river in between them that you'd have to get over the river to get into the main city with drawbridges. I mean, the only way you could get over is through the drawbridges and then a secret tunnel under the Euphrates that God revealed to Cyrus. But an amazing city. If you want to just have your mind blown, thinking that we have amazing cities today, get a good Halley's Bible Handbook. One of the best things you could ever have in your library if you studied the Bible. A Halley's Bible Handbook, and look at what they've discovered about the city of Babylon and read about it. But from me, the Lord says, shall spoilers come unto her, saith the Lord. A sound of a cry cometh from Babylon, and great destruction from the land of the Chaldeans, because the Lord hath spoiled Babylon and destroyed out of her the great voice. When her waves do roar like great waters, a noise of their voice is uttered, because the spoiler is come upon her, even upon Babylon, and her mighty men are taken. Every one of their bows is broken, for the Lord God of recompenses shall surely requite. And I will make drunk her princes and her wise men, her captains and her rulers, and her mighty men, and they shall sleep a perpetual sleep and not wake, saith the King, whose name is the Lord of hosts, Jehovah Sabaoth, who revealed himself in human flesh, Jesus Christ, the Lord Almighty, our precious Lord. Now, this is 60 years before the night of this feast. They're getting drunk. As he loosens up and his inhibitions give way, he begins to mock God. Remember, the Bible said, God is not mocked. Whatsoever a man soweth, that shall he also reap. God is not mocked. So then they brought the golden vessels that were taken out of the temple of the house of God, which was at Jerusalem. And the king and his princes, his wives and his prostitutes drank in them. They drank wine, and they praised the gods of gold and of silver, of brass, of iron, of wood, and of stone. Sounds like Wall Street, doesn't it? But in reality, what they're doing is praising all the false gods. Remember, they were an idolatrous, deeply religious, but idolatrous system. And you'd be amazed if you want to really study the religion of Babylon, the very things that Christianity has adopted and Christianized and said it's Christian that have their source in Babylon, and things that they celebrate every year in America and around the world that are not even biblical, but they're Babylonian. Another excellent book for your library is Alexander Hislop's Two Babylons. You might be shocked to see where Christmas comes from, where Easter comes from, where the cross comes from. All preceding the coming of Jesus Christ. All very common in Babylon, but it was for pagan gods. And what the church did in 300 AD to get the masses to become Christian, when Constantine stated that it was the legal religion of the state now, so they adopted all these pagan holidays, All Saints' Day, Halloween, Valentine's Day, all these things. You can see the source of it. It's documented. All had their beginnings in Babylon. They were not Christian, and it is not biblical. Yet, you see, it's been Christianized. And so they had multiple gods. They had gods they could pray to. That is why there's a reference to Daniel as having the spirit of the holy gods. Why? Because the Babylonians had gods for everything. There was gods of the valleys, gods of the mountain, gods for weather, gods for sex, gods for money, gods for lost articles. You could pray for anything, gods for everything. And in fact, like Hinduism today, 300 million gods in Hinduism. So you have any kind of a need, you just go to one of your gods and pray to your gods. Well, Daniel, you see, was known for praying to one God, the one true God. And so when they'd speak to Daniel, part of his example and his witness was, you know, he's holy. He has the spirit of the holy gods in him. They even had gods of war. In the Quran, Muslims, Allah says you can lie. There's a god of lying and deceit in the Quran. And so a Palestinian can go before the UN or sign a treaty and lie and be obedient to Allah and obey the Quran. He can deceive someone in a treaty and lie about it because the Quran allows it. There's a God named Allah who says you can lie and deceive. So, you see, this was Babylon. And so according to the wealth of the individual, one of them might have a gold statue, another one might not have as much wealth, have a silver statue representing their god. But as it tells us in Psalm 115 and Psalm 135, speaking of these pagans that pray to these statues in violation to the word of God, eyes they have, but they see not. Noses they have, but they smell not. Mouths they have, but they speak not. Ears that they have, that they hear not. And they're statues, and they need to be carried about on people's shoulders in processions. They can't even move on their own. And it says, they that worship these things become like them. They become just as sterile as the dead statue. Paul says, know you not, when you pray to these things, you're praying to demons that are behind them that have induced you to buy the thing and start praying to it? Don't you realize you're being deceived? You're opening yourself up to demons? You know, what a tragic thing. Someone that thinks that there's some kind of deity or supernatural power because of a statue. You remember when Jacob finally split up with his father-in-law, Laban. It shows you how foolish. Here, he's on his way back to the land that he left, as he is told to do by God, to return and correct things with his family. And you remember his wives had hidden their little statues from their religion up there in Lebanon, in Syria, which is today Syria and Lebanon, where they were living. Now, Jacob didn't know it, but his wives had hidden their family idols and statues. And so they're out there in their caravan, and all of a sudden, you know, his Leah and Rachel's father looks and sees, my statues are gone. And man, he gets on his camel and gets his men and starts charging, you know, champing, going off the end of the trail. And he catches up with Jacob, and he's all upset with Jacob. You've stolen my gods. And I'm thinking, man, that's a pretty weak god that can be stolen. You know, if that's your god can be stolen. And the tragic thing is, some people's god can be stolen. It's called Mammon. And you'd be amazed at what they go through when someone's broken into their house and stolen one of their gods. Their CD collection. Or their stereo system. Or their little statue of silver from the mantle. You stole it, my god. You know, almost breaks your heart, you know. Why? Because of the wealth behind it. Mammon. It's a false god. The Bible says people that worship like this become like them. They become dead and senseless because the Holy Spirit doesn't honor it. And so they, as they get drunk, and some people do that. They lose their inhibitions and they just get a little more religious. They lose control and they really, you know, begin to get further and further away from God. Less reverent. And while they're blaspheming, in the same hour came forth fingers of a man's hand and wrote over against the candlestick, or this big chandelier. In the palaces, along the walls, the plaster of the walls, you'd have the giant chandeliers, you know, throwing off light. Throwing off the light to light, you know, the banqueting hall. Upon the plaster of the wall of the king's palace. And the king saw the part of the hand that wrote. All of a sudden, this gigantic hand. The very same hand that wrote in Exodus on two tablets. The very same hand that wrote on the Temple Mount. That the Pharisees saw maybe a date or a woman's name as they tried to stone the woman in their self-righteousness. And said, Jesus stooped down and wrote with his finger. And they began to drop their stones and slink off one by one. He said, you that are without sin, you cast the first stone. And you can just see all these Pharisees who were involved in the plot to destroy this woman and entrap Jesus Christ as they saw maybe another woman's name and they knew what they'd been doing with her. We don't know exactly what it was, but every single one of them just dropped their stones and slunk off. Is that a true word, slunk? Slinked? Slank? Well, they left. Then the king's countenance was changed, and his thoughts troubled him, so that the joints of his loins were loosed, and his knees smote one against another. Now, can you just see? I mean, this is kind of interesting. Man, just what it really means is, his legs just gave way, and his knees started knocking, and down he went. His legs just started shaking. He couldn't control it from nerve, the fear. You know, and when I read this, I thought, you know, I did that once. I remember my first wedding as a pastor, and it was a little tiny church over here in Bushnell's Basin, because we didn't even have a building yet to call our own. And I was so nervous. I had practiced the vows and tried to act cool. And man, I'm asking for the filling of the Spirit, and I'm still so scared. And the closer it got to performing the wedding, the more I started shaking all over. And I gathered myself together, and Rosemary's praying for me, and I step up, you know, for the vows. And the next thing I know, my left leg starts shaking, and I can't stop it. And I can't stop it. It's shaking. And I'm trying to, Lord Jesus, please help me. And I'm trying to get into it. They're not paying attention to the vows. They just see, what's wrong with that guy's leg, you know? And the family members are there. It was the worst wedding of my life. I was so glad it was finally over. I was so I couldn't control it. Just the legs started shaking. Oh. I watched my pastor perform wedding. I thought, man, that's easy. Now, again, let me show you something. Turn to Isaiah chapter 47. Or no, Isaiah 45. Let's go to Isaiah 45. This is important also. 150 years earlier. Now see, these are written and recorded in advance, and the scriptures are in the hands of Daniel and his friends. And if anybody's reading the Bible, this is the encouragement of the believer in a difficult situation in a foreign country when all seems lost, that God's controlling things because God said something in advance 45 years earlier. Now, remember, Cyrus is on his way to destroy the city. Belshazzar doesn't know it. Jeremiah prophesied what's going to take place, that God's going to make them drunken in their blasphemy and sleep a perpetual sleep. Isaiah prophesies even before Jeremiah in chapter 45, verse 1, thus saith the Lord to his anointed Cyrus. Before Cyrus was even born, he named the individual to the nation that wasn't even the power of the world at that time, was going to be the deliverer and the one responsible for the release of his people Israel after the captivity's over. Before it even took place. But not only that, he says to his anointed, to Cyrus, whose right hand I have holden to subdue nations before him, I will loose the loins of kings to open before him the two-leaved gates, and the gates shall not be shut. And that's exactly what took place when Cyrus moved in while they're having their drunken feast, their fundraiser in the capital with all the unclean women and the wealthy people blaspheming God. Cyrus opened the gates. He diverted the Euphrates River. It went through the center of the city. The guards got drunk. that were manning the giant brass gates to protect the city that you couldn't come in through the river beneath the city. They diverted the river, opened the gates, marched through the city during the feast and took it, and one night didn't lose a man. History corroborates it. Exactly as Isaiah said would take place 150 years before. He said, I will go before thee and make the crooked places straight. I will break in pieces the gates of brass and cut in sunder the bars of iron. And I will give thee the treasures of darkness and hidden riches of secret places, that thou mayest know it, that I, the Lord, which called thee by thy name, am the God of Israel. And Cyrus did exactly as Isaiah prophesied. Now, let's go back. Now we're going to go back and see prophecy again. You've got to see this because I believe that Jesus Christ is coming again, and this is the last time we're going to teach Daniel and be together in Daniel. So I'm going to show you everything if I possibly can. Verse 7, after he collapsed in fear, it says, the king cried aloud to bring in the astrologers, the Chaldeans, that would be the priests, the Babylonian priests, and the soothsayers, those that could read palms and horoscopes, the cultic people that they looked to for guidance in the government, the witches. And the king spake and said unto the wise men of Babylon, whosoever shall read this writing and show me the interpretation thereof shall be clothed with scarlet, and have a chain of gold about his neck, and shall be the third ruler in the kingdom. Again, he was the vice regent or the co-regent with his father Nabonidus. And so that would make Daniel become the third ruler, or whoever of the horoscope people or the occultic people they turned to would give him the answer. And again, it shows you the absolute limitation of Satan, that God can write something and Satan can't give the interpretation to his people who claim to know all things and know the future. How foolish it is to seek guidance through the occult when God puts a limitation on Satan, and God can write something that Satan and all of his power cannot give to one of his witches or his magicians or his counselors in the government to understand.
0: And let me say thank you on behalf of Pastor Bill, Walk in the Light, and Calvary Chapel of the Finger Lakes. 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
1: We're to stay very close to Christ for peace of conscience and power over temptation. 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That's the thing that's all important. He only gives peace to those that are his own. And he only gives it to his own who have entered into this glorious, wonderful fellowship with him, that look to him, rest upon him. Oh, when you find Christ adequate and wonderful, then the peace of God that passeth all understanding is going to enter into your heart.
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2: 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Today's verses are Proverbs 31:10 to 31. No, I'm not going to read the whole passage. But this passage is known as the Virtuous Woman. Over the next several weeks, we're going to do a deep dive into each of these 22 verses. What isn't generally known is that these 22 verses each begin with the next letter of the Hebrew alphabet. This is one of the ways that the Hebrew families taught their children the alphabet, but also taught them the scriptures. Surprisingly, this isn't the only time in scripture this form of poetry was used, called acrostic. We see it in Psalm 119, where there are 22 sections of 8 verses each, Psalm 9 and 10, Psalm 24, 34, 37, 111, 112, 119, 145, and Lamentations 4. These types of poems and songs were easy to teach and learn and would assist in instructing the youth of Israel to quickly grasp truths. Join us next time and we'll do a verse-by-verse study of the Virtuous Woman. This is Minister A Minute from Mike.
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1: In Hebrews chapter 13, verses 5, 6, and 8, it says, "Keep your lives free from the love of money and be content with what you have, because God has said, 'Never will I leave you, never will I forsake you.' So we can say with confidence, 'The Lord is my helper. I will not be afraid. What can man do to me?' Jesus Christ is the same yesterday, today, and forever. What peace and contentment we can have knowing that Jesus never changes and will always be with us in this troubled and ever-changing world. 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
2: This is the daily radio ministry of Pastor Sandy Adams of Calvary Chapel Stone Mountain in Atlanta, Georgia. Pastor Sandy is currently teaching through the book of 1 John. Now, here's Pastor Sandy in the book of 1 John chapter 3 as he begins his message, Our Manifest.

devil has sinned from the beginning. For this purpose, the Son of God was manifested, that he might destroy the works of the devil. Whoever has been born of God does not sin, for his seed remains in him, and he cannot sin because he has been born of God. In this, the children of God and the children of the devil are manifest. Whoever does not practice righteousness is not of God, nor is he who does not love his brother. For this is the message that you heard from the beginning, that we should love one another, not as Cain, who was of the wicked one and murdered his brother. And why did he murder him? Because his works were evil and his brother's righteous. Do not marvel, my brethren, if the world hates you. We know that we have passed from death to life because we love the brethren. He who does not love his brother abides in death. Whoever hates his brother is a murderer, and you know that no murderer has eternal life abiding in him. If you've ever studied American history, you're familiar with the political doctrine called manifest destiny. The phrase was coined in 1845, and it was this belief in our manifest destiny that propelled our country's territorial expansion across the North American continent. In the early half of the 19th century, a rapid birth rate, increasing immigration, caused the U.S. population to explode. And to make room for more Americans, the country pushed its boundaries westward. In 1803, the Louisiana Purchase doubled our size. The annexation of Texas, the Oregon Territory, and eventually California followed. Manifest destiny was this idea that it was our country's destiny, that we were destined by God to spread democracy and capitalism and a better way of life across the continent. This was the driving force behind our westward expansion. This belief provided our government a justification for gaining control of more territory and enlarging our borders until America stretched from sea to shining sea. It's interesting that more than economies, more than wars, more than elections, an idea about the will of God was what helped shape our history. Manifest destiny is what turned 13 East Coast colonies into a transcontinental superpower. And here's the point. God ideas can work miracles. When God's plan is revealed and our God-appointed destiny becomes clear, we're motivated to get in sync and to live accordingly. This word manifest, it means to reveal, to showcase, to put on display. And God has displayed his purposes. This morning we want to discuss several truths that the Apostle John believed in that have the potential of altering our lives in real and tangible and in eternal ways. See, God's manifestations still shape our destiny. Well, John begins in verse 4. Whoever commits sin also commits lawlessness, and sin is lawlessness. Now realize, sin isn't just a mistake or a memory lapse. Oops, I forgot. Or a slip up or even a character flaw. Sin is much more. Sin is a disdain for the rules. As John puts it, sin is lawlessness. This is so important for us to understand. You see, the reason that sin is such an affront to God is it's the desire to shake off all restraint. It's rebellion. God created us. God sustains us. And sin is the coup d'etat against God's government. Sin is turning up your nose to God's authority in your life. Musician Elton John once told a German magazine, "I am gay and wouldn't want to be heterosexual for all the money in the world. I've got enough money. Don't have to follow any rules. Don't have to be in the office from 9 to 5 and take the kids to school in the morning. It is simply a fantastic life when you don't have any parameters. It's brilliant." Well, apparently Elton's life

0: lifestyle is all about himself. Never blessing or giving of himself to others. Just doing whatever he wants, whenever he wants. Nobody can tell him what to do, apparently. And there are heterosexuals with the same attitude. In fact, I know folks who are perceived as Christian. They're good deed doing, law abiding, morally minded, and commandment keeping on the outside, but on the inside, they are every bit as rebellious as Elton John. Reminds me of Nita Friedman. She's a 66-year-old lady who was driving down Highway 95 in Bonners Ferry, Idaho, when the police tried to pull her over. Nita refused to stop, and a police chase ensued. The cops chased this little old lady for 15 miles across two counties. She was finally captured when a spike strip was placed in front on the road in front of Nita's car. Three flat tires later and the ordeal had ended. And here's the kicker. For the entire chase, Nita Friedman never exceeded the speed limit or broke a traffic law. She was the perfect driver. She just didn't want to be told by somebody else what to do. She just didn't want to be inconvenienced or interrupted or put out by someone else. And this is why John calls sin lawlessness. People sin not because it's a better way to live than godliness or even more fun. They sin because they don't want to live under somebody else's laws. They don't want to live under God's law and God's rule. They just don't want to be told by somebody else what to do. Their heart is full of pride. And here is the good news from our text this morning. This is what Jesus came in the world to fix. He changes hearts. Read verse 5. And you know that he was manifested to take away our sins, and in him there is no sin. Here's why Jesus came into the world. To take away our sins. Actually, over the course of this letter, John mentions five reasons Jesus came into the world. The second is in chapter 3, verse 8, that he might destroy the works of the devil. The third is in chapter 4, verse 9, that we might live through him. The fourth is in chapter 4, verse 10. He was sent to be our propitiation, or literally, our place of mercy. And last but not least, chapter 5, verse 20, he came that we may know him who is true. Jesus came to reveal the eternal God and his nature to us. But the first reason is here in verse 5, to take away our sins. Do you remember when John the Baptist saw Jesus on the bank of the Jordan River? He pointed to him and he shouted, "Behold the Lamb of God who takes away the sin of the world." Again, Jesus came to take away our sin. And remember, our sin is lawlessness. Our sin isn't just a case of runaway hormones or a lack of stamina or the inability to stay awake or to control a certain appetite, etc., etc. Our sin is blatant rebellion. It's the resisting of constraints imposed on me by God. Sin is due to a rebel heart. And if anybody can solve such a problem, it can only be Jesus. Notice what's said of him in verse 5. In him, there is no sin. Such a statement can only be made about Jesus. He alone falls into the sinless category. Understand, with God, sin is transferable. The sin of the guilty can be passed to the innocent. This meant that Jesus can bear our sin since in him there is no sin. Let's say when you walked in this morning, the usher asked you, "Tell me your worst sin of all time." Oh, you were a little startled, kind of cleared your throat. "Well, I once took money from my boss." And so the usher, he pulled out his magic marker. He pulled out one of those little sticky name tags, you know, and he wrote down on that thing, "Bill the Embezzler." Slap that little sticky right on your chest, right on your shirt. Then the next person walked through the door. The usher asked her, what was the worst thing you've ever done? Lady says, well, I once had sex with my ex-boyfriend. And so the usher hands her her name tag, Ansley the Adulteress. Imagine everybody in the church that morning. Everybody's got a name tag on. Sally the Shoplifter, Neely the Greedy, Lou the Lustful, Gretchen the Gossip, Max the Manipulator, Leslie the Liar. On and on it goes. By the way, what would your name tag read? But that's when Jesus walks into the room. And since Jesus has no name tag, he starts snatching name tags off of everybody that he meets. He yanks the tag off your chest and my chest, and he puts it on his. And after a while, there stands Jesus, the embezzler, the adulterer, the shoplifter, the greedy, the lustful, the gossip, the manipulator, the liar. He's wearing all of our tags. Since he's never been tagged with sin himself, he's able to wear our tags. As Paul said, he who knew no sin was made sin for us. And on the cross, Jesus paid the penalty for all those sins. He came into the world, as John says, to take away our sins. John writes, whoever abides in him does not sin. Whoever sins has neither seen him nor known him. Now here's what I'm calling the Christian's manifest destiny. God's truth can shape a person's outcome. Did you hear that? God's truth can shape a person's outcome. If Jesus came to put away my sin, if in Jesus there is no sin, then it stands to reason that whoever abides in Jesus does not sin. This is our manifest destiny. See, what's true in our spirit places us on a trajectory. The truth becomes our driving force. It impacts our destiny. Now, don't let verse 6 confuse you. Understand what this verse does not mean. John isn't teaching here some kind of sinless perfection, that a person can live a sin-free life. As a matter of fact, John said earlier, and he's not contradicting himself, he said this earlier in chapter 1, verse 8, he says, if we say that we have no sin, we deceive ourselves, and the truth is not in us. Hey, we all know we blows it, and John knows it. He's aware of this. In the original language, the verb sins in verse 6 is in the present tense. It could be translated continues in sin. He's saying whoever abides in Christ won't continue in sin. The Greek word translated sin is the word harmatia, which means to miss the mark. This was the term used when a marksman, an archer, missed his target. See, man's problem is not that he occasionally misses God's glory. It's not that my eye tends to miss up, or that I get distracted, or my hand slips off the bow. No, my problem is that my aim is bad. This is all of our problem. Our aim is bad. Our problem is internal. See, our nature has been twisted. It's been stained. We've been bent so that we no longer shoot straight. Shock jock Howard Stern recently said, "You're warped, I'm warped, we're all warped." He sounds like a good theologian. That's a really accurate description of human nature. And this is why Jesus said to Nicodemus, unless one is born again, he cannot see the kingdom of God. You see, we're all born with this warped, lawless nature. Thus, Jesus needs to birth in us a new nature. Only Jesus can do this. He transforms our spirit with his spirit. He turns us into straight shooters. Of course, this new nature doesn't mean that I'll no longer slip up in sin. It can happen. But the problem is no longer internal to my spirit. It's external. It's the flesh. It's the world. It's the devil that now causes me to miss. My flesh, that is my mind and my body, I'm getting old now. It can fail me. The world can distract me. The devil can trap me. This all means that the key to Christian living is learning to live out the new nature that Jesus implants inside my heart, to love God, to love other people, and in doing so, overcome the outward enemies that want to sidetrack that love. As believers, there will be times when we'll miss the mark, but it's no longer because we can't aim correctly. As we learn to overcome the flesh, the world, the devil, we'll hit the target more consistently. It's been said, a believer isn't sinless, but he or she does sin less and less and less. Before I came to Christ, I occasionally slipped up and did good. But the flow of my life was towards sin and towards selfishness. Now that I'm in Christ, I might slip up in sin, but my prevailing desire is to please God and to love others. John is saying, if in Jesus there is no sin, then it is the manifest destiny. It is the God-ordained inevitability that the person who abides in Jesus will overcome sin. It may not happen overnight, just as America didn't conquer the continent in a day. But because people believed it, it was God's will for them to do so. So they kept pushing westward, and it eventually became a reality. And John is saying the very same thing is true for a Christian. In Christ, we are on a trajectory toward victory. John says in verse 7, little children, let no one deceive you. He who practices righteousness is righteous, just as he is righteous. He who sins is of the devil, for the devil has sinned from the beginning. You see, the big question is, who's your daddy? Because if you got the right daddy, that's going to put you on the right trajectory. For how do we work? What are human beings like? It's like father, like son, is it not? For all of us, really. It's another inevitability, like it or not, in ways you and I will look and act like our dad. His quirks will mimic. There will be a resemblance, whether you like it or not. Again, it is our manifest destiny to favor our father. And this is true spiritually. God is righteous, so his offspring will eventually be righteous, whereas Satan is evil and his kids make up a long line of sinners as a result. This Friday, I watched Billy Graham's funeral, perhaps you did, and you could see the dad in all four of those children. They're adults now, they're senior citizens, in fact, but when they talked, you heard their dad. In their faces, you saw Billy. The older I get, the more like my dad I act. I look. From the jokes I tell. You ever told a joke? Oh man, I sound just like my dad. To the way I walk, I am my father's son. No mistaking it. And the same is true spiritually. That's why you need to choose your father. A child of God acts godly, and those who are of the devil gravitate toward evil. Hey, we know God is good. He does what's right. He is righteous. This means his kids will more times than not also do the right thing. If you're born of God and have his nature, it doesn't mean you won't be tempted. It just means that you'll lean to the right, literally. You'll want to do the right thing by God and by your fellow man. Whereas John says, the devil has sinned from the beginning. If you don't know God, you can go through spells of righteousness, times when your conscience bothers you and you try to do right, but Satan knows he has you. All he has to do is just tighten the choker and you come cowering right back to him. The chain has never been broken. The child of God and the slaves of the devil, they both have track records, and over time, you can tell who's who. Reminds me of a quote. Recently, I heard someone say, you can't fake good kids. It's true. Well-behaved kids are evidence that their parents at least did something right. And you can't fake your spiritual parentage either. Once me and my three older kids, we were walking around the corner of the house. There was Zach, and there was Nick, and there was Natalie. The kids were just tots. We had turned a corner when all of a sudden I went, just spit out in the grass. I like to spit out in the grass outside. That's what grass is for. Spit out in the grass. Well, as soon as I did, Zach goes, Nick goes, oh my. And my little darling princess goes, and Kathy was on the back porch. And she saw the whole thing. And she couldn't believe I was teaching my little girl to spit. But it's inevitable. Kids mimic their fathers. As the old saying goes, the nut doesn't fall far from the tree. Kids act like their dad, and this is true spiritually. If God is your dad, you'll make a habit of doing what's right. But if you habitually sin and harbor hatred in your heart, then you, my friend, are a child of the devil. Verse 8 tells us, for this purpose the Son of God was manifested. Here's another reason Jesus came into the world. That he might destroy the works of the devil. Jesus came to break up Satan's party. To end the chokehold that he has on humanity. To snap the chains of sin and set us free. In John chapter 10, verse 10, Jesus exposes Satan's motive for all mankind. He says, the thief does not come except to steal and kill and to destroy. This is Satan's goal for your life. He wants to rip you off, put you down, and wipe you out. But Jesus provides 24-hour-a-day security. Satan's out to kill you, but Jesus is a bodyguard. He'll take a bullet for you. Or even a nail. Satan wants to destroy you. Jesus desires for you a better life. He promises us life and life more abundantly. And Jesus opposes the works of the devil. The words that roll from Satan's lips most often are foiled again. And if Jesus' manifest purpose is to untangle what Satan has twisted, then it is our manifest destiny to live a free and untangled and straightened out life. The Greek word translated destroy is a term used for a shipwreck. Think of a wooden hull breaking up into churning surf. The kingdom of Jesus acts like the battering waves that ultimately demolish the works of the devil. It may take some time to accomplish. But in John's mind, victory is the inevitable destiny of every Christian.
1: The books of 1st, 2nd, and 3rd John are believed to have been written by the Apostle John. This gives us a first-hand eyewitness account of the life and ministry of Jesus Christ. John wrote in a simple, straightforward style. He describes Jesus as Lord, the resurrection as truth, and salvation as an easily attainable gift. Have you placed your faith in Jesus Christ? It's as simple as John says it is. Believe Jesus is Lord, and that he came to save you from your sins. Trust in him and receive his grace and mercy, two amazing gifts that none of us deserve. Thanks for spending time with us today on Sandy Adams Radio. 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
4: 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Hear more about it next on today's Creation Moment. And now, here's our Creation Moments host, Ian Taylor.
5: If there was a great worldwide flood, as described in Genesis, such a catastrophe certainly should have left obvious evidences of itself all over the world. Scientists who believe in creation say that we are surrounded by these evidences. Many of them also believe that some of the features associated with glaciers can be better explained by a catastrophic flood. While evolutionary scientists scoff at the biblical account of the flood, they continue to run across evidences of what they take to be huge floods. Now further evidence has been reported of a continental flood. The September 1989 issue of Geology, a scientific professional journal, carried an article about drumlins in northern Saskatchewan. Drumlins are hills that are traditionally associated with glacial activity. When viewed from the air, they resemble eggs lying on their sides, all pointing in the same direction. Over the last few years, some scientists have proposed that drumlins were formed by large quantities of water running in the same direction. The article in Geology offers yet more evidence for large quantities of water moving over the continental land surfaces. One of the scientists remarked that there's nothing in recorded history that matches the size of these floods. Well, if we consider Genesis to be recorded history rather than ancient and ignorant myth, there certainly is an historical record of a huge flood.
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0: pride, one of the biggest obstacles between human beings and a relationship with God. Here's Pastor Lloyd Pulley with the reason why.
1: If you're going to have a relationship with God who is perfect and holy, and you're sinful, you've got to acknowledge, yeah, I don't meet the standard. And that's hard for a proud person to do, because a proud person is often comparing themselves with everybody else, but not comparing themselves with God. And it's a whole different world. When you're comparing yourself with others, you can always find people to make yourself look good, and you can live in that bubble, but you don't really see yourself. Compare yourself to God, you're always in need of improvement,

0: Welcome. This is Bridging the Gap, where we open God's Word and apply the truths that we find there to our everyday lives. Today, Pastor Lloyd Pulley will take us once again to the Old Testament book of Hosea as we begin our final look at this prophet's message to God's people. Remember, these last books of the Old Testament are called minor prophets because of their length, not their substance. Hosea is a great book that validates, verse after verse, God's great and wonderful plan for mankind. Here's Pastor Lloyd Pulley.
1: Hosea chapter 14, it's the culmination of a very intense book. This picture of being restored by grace, it's kind of like a rainbow after the storm, is what this chapter is. These nine verses that stand out, because most of Hosea was revolving around this hope that restoration would come following all these announcements and difficulty in judgment. The message has fallen on deaf ears for the most part. And suddenly, for some, it hits home. And that's not unlike our own generation. I know for me, I can't tell you how many times I heard the gospel, you know, people in church, people in school telling me this and that, and I just couldn't be bothered. And my mind was closed. I had an excuse for everything. And then one day it just penetrated. And I recall that rush of God's presence where it all made sense. So we look at Hosea, and it's a very strange book. You know, a strange prophet called to do a very strange thing, to do the impossible, marry someone that's going to be unfaithful, or she already started to be unfaithful. He still married her. And she had three kids, and every one of their names have a meaning for the whole, you know, process of God working in them. But Gomer went off and was with other men out there completely, and Hosea was called to go after her. And it was a picture of God's amazing grace toward people who did not deserve any, you know, reconciliation with God. So at chapter 13, we left off with the anatomy of the wayward heart. And it's kind of God's tough love. Even in our own relationships, you cannot have a love relationship without truth. If you kind of pretend that everything's okay, even though it's not, and you don't say anything because you might hurt somebody's feelings. I mean, there's so many different ways that whether in marriage or friendship or any relationship, love must come with truth. You must speak the truth in love. If you don't speak the truth, and this is where a whole generation has been duped to kind of agree with someone's delusion about their gender or about whatever it is and try to be quote unquote supportive of them. You know it's not right, and you're going along with it to make them feel good and maybe even worse to be liked in this culture, because one day when the truth comes to them, they're going to look at you as the most despicable person. You want to feel good now. This is kind of our culture. You want to feel good now, and you don't want to feel bad and somebody not liking you. But in the end, if you're not truthful in love, it will not end well at all, and you will actually be the most despised. So we see this with God because essentially in chapter 14, he has not minced words on the judgment and what they've done wrong, but now this answers all the previous chapter's depiction of this divine tension between God's love and his judgment. And after waves of rebuke, the northern kingdom will eventually fall. They will be scattered, but these final words of Hosea give a rainbow of hope in the storm, a picture of when a hard heart meets unfailing love. And again, one of the most intense books of the Bible, one of the most incredible love stories of the Bible, a picture of the cross, Hosea, amazing, and these last nine verses all tied together. Let's read them all together in Hosea chapter 14 in verse 1. He says, O Israel, return to the Lord your God, for you have stumbled because of iniquity. Take words with you and return to the Lord and say to him, take away all iniquity. Receive us graciously, for we will offer the sacrifice of our lips. Assyria shall not save us. We will not ride on horses. Nor will we say any more to the work of our hands, you are our gods. For in you the fatherless finds mercy. I will heal their backsliding. I will love them freely, for my anger has turned away from them. I'll be like the dew to Israel. He shall grow like the lily and lengthen his roots like Lebanon. His branches shall spread. His beauty shall be like an olive tree and his fragrance like Lebanon. This is quite a promise, by the way, to a very wicked nation that never once had a good king for 19 kings. And those who dwell under his shadow shall return, and they'll be revived like the grain and grow like a vine. Their scent shall be like the wine of Lebanon. Ephraim, which is the northern kingdom, shall say, what have I to do with idols anymore? I have heard and observed him. I'm like a green cypress tree. Your fruit is found in me. Who is wise? Let him understand these things. Who is prudent? Let him know them. For the ways of the Lord are right. The righteous walk in them, but transgressors stumble in them. You know, what really struck me about this particular passage is this amazing grace. How sweet the sound to the most undeserving of all people. So when he says in verse 1, Israel returned to the Lord, that's essentially what he is prophesying is going to happen to many, but not to all. The thunderous judgment has now a tender, small voice to appeal to the people because they stumbled due to sin. Look, notice what he says. He says, oh, Israel. Now, up to this point, he's referred to him as Ephraim, or even Jacob. You know, the idea there is that Jacob's first name was heel catcher, and his name given by God to him was Israel, when after he wrestled with the angel, the Lord touched him, in a sense kind of killed some of his humanity, crippled him in a way so that he would depend upon God. But he was going back and forth being Jacob and Israel, and depends on how God calls them. So here now the Lord uses the covenant name of Israel for them to return. And this is very powerful because it's a repeated appeals to repentance. You know, we know that most all did not repent and the storm clouds got big. Many, however, did. They defected to the south. In fact, you can trace a lot of times people talk about the lost tribes of Israel because when they broke away from the north and the 10 tribes went north and then the Assyrians scattered the 10 tribes, people just assume they were lost. But they don't read their Bibles very carefully. In 755 to 725 BC, those final decades, they'd already had a migration from the north to the south. In other words, when Jeroboam first took the 10 nations north, and he didn't want them to go back to Jerusalem for the worship, the Levites and priests that were scattered through all the land were troubled. What are we going to do? We're not going to be offering these sacrifices to idols. Many of them defected to the south. 2 Chronicles chapter 11 says. Then later, when the nation of Israel had really gotten corrupt, Asa, you know, he was doing some reforms in the south. In 2 Chronicles 15, verse 9, he actually gathered all Judah and Benjamin and those who dwelt with them from Ephraim, Manasseh, and Simeon, for they came over to him in great numbers from Israel when they saw that the Lord his God was with him. So in Asa's day, many people defected from the godless north and came down. So all these tribes are now affected. And even during Hezekiah, one of the last few years before Israel was taken completely captive by the Assyrians and scattered, Hezekiah invited them all down to a Passover. He's trying to restore them before they fell. 2 Chronicles 30, verse 11 tells us, nevertheless, and he put the invitation out to all of them, and in 2 Chronicles 30, they were mocking those guys. Ah, we're not going to come down to your stupid religion in Jerusalem. We're more powerful than you. We're better than you. We've got our own gods. They mocked Hezekiah. But it says in verse 11, nevertheless, some from Asher, Manasseh, Zebulun humbled themselves and came to Jerusalem. So you see that when it all came down, pretty much all the tribes were represented coming from the north, defecting to the south. So there are no lost tribes. You know, if everybody says the lost tribes of Israel, they make up all these wild stories about them. No, they hung together. Now, later when the south was taken captive by Babylon, when the door came for them to return, they came back and they had representations of all the tribes.
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1: So this is an important thing. They're not lost. Even later, there was another passage, 2 Chronicles 34, verse 9. When Hilkiah, the high priest, had delivered money that was brought to the house of God, the Levites who kept the doors had gathered from the hand of Manasseh and Ephraim, from all the remnant of Israel. In other words, people from the land of Israel was actually donating to the house of God. There was a remnant very plainly there. And this is now for us to understand. He's writing to Israel to return, and many of them did. So let's look carefully at these verses. Verse 1 through 3 essentially speaks about what I'd call the honest confession to the Lord. Something's changed in the people that are saying these things. And notice where it comes from. And there are three things that make this confession true. There are three things in your own words that will make it ring true, like this is real. The first is an acknowledgement of sin, which you see in the rest of verse 14, for you have stumbled because of your iniquity. They embrace that. That's important for anyone, if you're going to have a relationship with God who is perfect and holy, and you're sinful, that you've got to acknowledge, yeah, I don't meet the standard. And that's hard for a proud person to do, because a proud person is often comparing themselves with everybody else, but not comparing themselves with God. And it's a whole different world. When you're comparing yourself with others, you can always find people to make yourself look good, and you can live in that bubble, but you don't really see yourself. Compare yourself to God, you're always in need of improvement. I don't wake up in the morning without a sense of what I could have done better than yesterday. Not beating myself up, just thankful the Lord still uses me, and Lord, help me to be more yielded and sensitive to your leading today. So there's an awareness. The second thing is, in verse 2, there's a confidence in his grace. Notice what it says here. Take words with you and return to the Lord. Say to him, take away all iniquity. So there's the awareness of sin. There's the acknowledgement of sin. These words the Lord gives to them to say. In fact, how easy does he make it? You might be wondering, well, how do I return to God? What do I say? What do I do? How do I start this with God? He gives you the words. Lord, take away all iniquity. Here I am. I'm full of sin. Forgive me. And then receive us graciously. That is an appeal to grace. That's a confidence in grace. Do you know how many people get trapped in what I call a human religion that, you know, constantly you beat yourself with to make yourself pay for the penalty of your failures instead of accepting the fact the Lord has removed your sin as far as the east is from the west? It doesn't have a domination over you, and you are confident in that grace, which is why you could say, receive me. I mean, imagine me going to a perfect God and saying, you know, receive me with all my sin. The only way I could do that is if I know he will be gracious because I don't deserve it. Remember, that's the truth about forgiveness. If you want to understand what forgiveness is, understand this one point about forgiveness. When you forgive somebody, it costs you, and it's not fair. It's not fair. Forgiveness is not fair. Anytime you forgive someone, you're not being fair. You're giving them a benefit. And I really believe that if we understand that about God, this is what he's done. He paid the price. It's not fair. We don't deserve to be forgiven, but they, because now they get God's heart, they can say, receive us graciously, for we will offer the sacrifices of our lips. Now, this is a very powerful picture because ultimately the sacrifices they've offered thus far have been sacrifices to idols, and they need to acknowledge that, and they need to repent of that. They have a change of mind, which is what this all represents. These words that he gives to articulate repentance, they're words that basically begin with his humility, and they also begin with faith. Humility, take away my iniquity. Faith, receive us graciously. So it's time for all of us at any time to humble ourselves before God, take his word seriously, and with your words, confess him with your mouth. Now, the lesson here as well is that the Lord invites you back, gives you the words to say. Repentance formula is pretty obvious here. But thirdly, there is a confession to action in verse 3. So you have this confession of sin. Then you have a confession of your confidence that he will receive you graciously. And then you have a confession that is an actionable thing. And what makes sense here is in verse 3 when he says, Assyria shall not save us. We will not ride in horses, nor will we say any more to the work of our hands. You are our gods. There's three things going on that are implying their trust in God, and they're activating it by canceling out other trusts. It's kind of like a marriage. You know, you've heard me say this. When you say I do before the preacher, you are also, by doing that, saying I don't to all other women, to all other men. You're basically saying, this is it, till death do we part. Which, again, that very foundation of marriage is quite amazing, but we're going to pick that up later. Here are three things that once they put their trust in God, they're also acknowledging we don't trust in these things anymore. And they're really interesting. The foreign power of Syria says they're not going to save us. When I became a Christian, when I realized that he was real, I realized that all those philosophies, all that psychological stuff I was involved in, all the things I put my trust in to try to improve myself was worthless in comparison to him changing my heart. So that made me now trust in him, and I do not go down that road. And the second thing is, we won't ride in horses. Now, again, the northern kingdom prided themselves on their military power. In fact, they beat up the southern kingdom so often, the people in the south are like, God, help us. Kept them humble. You know, they had to live in weakness in a more powerful enemy's territory. Not unlike Christians in the world today. We are not the most popular, those that believe the Bible literally, and we want others to know the gospel. Many, many nations don't take kindly to that. It's a challenge. I can tell you there's a lot of tears and pain right now flowing in Iran, not because they're being hit with the war from the outside, but they're hoping that some of those hits will really destroy that regime so they can live free again. It's a heartbreaking thing. So they're not trusting in foreign powers. They're not trusting in military strength. You know, we won't ride in horses. How many times? Trust not in horses and chariots, but trust in the name of the Lord. Now they're putting it to action. And thirdly, they're not trusting in their good works, their work, the work of their hands. You are God, saying to the things they've created, and thinking that, well, again, don't fool yourself about what you've created, even from the Bible. You have narrated or you've edited the Bible for your own purposes many times. I know that about you because I've done that. I've seen a verse a certain way for a long time until I really honestly looked at it, studied it, and knew what it was saying, and I was wrong. This is the whole point. Like, if you ask what Calvary Chapel teaches about something, I'm going to tell you really quickly. Calvary Chapel doesn't teach. Calvary Chapel is taught. We stand at the brink of knowing God by his word. We want to be faithful to that word no matter what. Even if I have to change mind about something, if I've dug in the scriptures and found something different, I'm going to keep faithful to the scriptures. So this is really a picture of the confession of amazing faith and confidence in the Lord to put away those fake things. But I love that final phrase, for in you the fatherless finds mercy. This world is not based on that one. This world is based on you pick yourself up and you get strong and you go forward and you conquer what you want. And only the strong survive. Only the fittest survive. This is the evolutionary dogmas that have been infected us. But God's plan is quite different because he chooses the least and the last and the lost. He chooses the foolish things of the world to confound the wise. He is a father to the fatherless. The fatherless finds mercy. Apart from his grace, listen, you would not be forgiven. So it's not by works. After all you can do, it's not enough. All you can do is hope and wait for his salvation. And the good news is that he cares for the fatherless. Now, in a very real way, I grew up fatherless. My dad had left when I was 4. My mother died when I was 5. I had some uncles that stepped in. I had a big brother of America that stepped in. I had some male leadership. Thank God for that. Because I was really, I didn't have any boundaries as a young man. See, if you don't, fathers give boundaries to their sons and daughters. Fathers give that guidance, you know. Mothers are comforting and loving and supportive, and fathers train and they give boundaries and what is right and wrong. And I didn't have a good boundary set in my life. It was like whatever made me feel good. I was a wild card. I was the one voted, you know how they give those little votes in high school about you're most likely going to end up here, you're going to most likely end up there. I was like, Lloyd's going to most likely end up on some specific island as a hermit somewhere and do something crazy. I had no wisdom at all. And all I can say is I had a praying grandmother that stepped in. And where I was all over the map emotionally, I was a smart kid, but all over the map emotionally, God rescued me by his mercy. Fatherless found mercy. So this honest confession leads to what I find is the Lord's faithful heart. In verse 4 through 7, you see this full restoration. Now, those of you who have been with us in Hosea up to this point, you've seen nothing but, you know, pretty strong words of denunciation and judgment that will befall this people. And for the most part, that happens to the people that don't get this message.
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1: 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Oh, yes. 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

Mark chapter 16, verses 14 through 20. Later, he appeared to the 11 as they sat at the table, and he rebuked their unbelief and hardness of heart, because they did not believe those who had seen him after he had risen. And he said to them, "Go into all the world and preach the gospel to every creature. He who believes and is baptized will be saved, but he who does not believe will be condemned. And these signs will follow those who believe. In my name they will cast out demons. They will speak with new tongues. They will take up serpents. And if they drink anything deadly, it will by no means hurt them. They will lay hands on the sick, and they will recover." So then, after the Lord had spoken to them, he was received up into heaven and sat down at the right hand of God. And they went out and preached everywhere, the Lord working with them and confirming the word through the accompanying signs. Amen. This has been your sustaining word of the day, brought to you by Calvary Chapel of Manitowoc.

Welcome to today's edition of Upward Call, a radio outreach ministry of Calvary Chapel, Madison, Wisconsin. Join us and Pastor Jeff Sowald as we go verse by verse, chapter by chapter, book by

God put godly leaders in place. Lord, we got all these warnings here in your word that we just see coming as it has throughout history, God. And so we do as those, the remnant that was in Isaiah's day was doing, praying, interceding for the nation. Lord, we ask, God, please, that you'd raise up godly leaders in positions of making policy here in our nation, Lord. I pray that our nation would support Israel, Lord, not try to foolishly divide up your land, Lord, that you it's yours, God. It's the apple of your eye, Lord. So please, God, have mercy on this nation and draw this nation back to you and bring revival to the church. God, we ask in Jesus' name, amen. All right, Isaiah chapter 6. Now, the first five chapters recorded prophecies that Isaiah had been giving early on in his prophetic ministry. And then one day this happened in the year that King Uzziah died. It says, I saw the Lord sitting on a throne high and lifted up, and the train of his robe filled the temple. Above it stood seraphim. Each one had six wings. With two he covered his face. With two he covered his feet. With two he flew. And one cried to another and said, Holy, holy, holy is the Lord of hosts. The whole earth is full of his glory. And the posts of the door were shaken by the voice of him who cried out, and the house was filled with smoke. So I said, woe is me, for I am undone, because I am a man of unclean lips, and I dwell in the midst of a people of unclean lips, for my eyes have seen the King, the Lord of hosts. Now this chapter records one of the most incredible spiritual revelations given to a human being. Right up there with Mount Sinai, with Paul on the road to Damascus, the Apostle John on the island of Patmos. Here we have this vision recorded that Isaiah saw in the year King Uzziah died. The word saw is making it clear that this was not a dream. This occurred while Isaiah was fully awake. He was taken not just into the spiritual realm, but he's taken into the heavenly realm, where he sees a vision of the glory of the Lord. While in the heavenly realm, he receives a personal cleansing from the Lord and a commissioning by God to carry out the remainder of his earthly prophetic ministry. All of this was in the year that King Uzziah died, verse 1 says. That heading provides the important context for this encounter that Isaiah has. In order to understand the importance, turn to 2 Chronicles chapter 26. That would be left in your Bible, 2 Chronicles. If you get to 3 Chronicles, you get a new Bible. 2 Chronicles 26. Well, the pages are all stuck together. It's a bunch of names and stuff. King Uzziah, it says in verse 1, now all the people of Judah took Uzziah, who was 16 years old, and made him king instead of his father Amaziah. He built Elath and restored it to Judah after the king rested with his fathers. So here's a 16-year-old kid who's made king as a vassal. His father was too old to rule. But when he began to rule, it says he built Elath. This is Uzziah's first big act as king. Elath is a very important port city. It's controlled by Edom in that day. Whoever controlled that port, controlled international trade in that area. Elath's very important. It leads out to the Red Sea, to the Indian Ocean, and to the world. Very important in King Uzziah's day. It opened up the national resources to international trade. Today, it's once again controlled by Israel. And it is one of the reasons there is so much turmoil in the Red Sea right now. All the ships going in and out of there, and why we are bombing and being bombed by places like Yemen and the Houthi rebels. Because this port gets right into Israel. For Uzziah to reestablish that city at the beginning of his reign meant great prosperity for the nation of Judah. It says in verse 3, Uzziah was 16 years old when he became king. He reigned 52 years.

So in a very long reign, 52 years in Jerusalem. His mother's name was Jechaliah of Jerusalem. And he did what was right in the sight of the Lord, according to all that his father Amaziah had done. He sought God in the days of Zechariah, who had understanding in the visions of God. And as long as he prospered, the Lord God made him prosper. Now he went out and made war against the Philistines, broke down the wall of Gath, the wall of Jabneh, and the wall of Ashdod. And he built cities around Ashdod and among the Philistines. God helped him against the Philistines, against the Arabians who lived in Gur Baal, and against the Meunites. Also the Ammonites brought tribute to Uzziah. His fame spread as far as the entrance of Egypt, for he became exceedingly strong. So through God's power, he subdued the surrounding nations, made them basically, you know, taxpayers to his government. And these nations that are traditionally hostile, he became very famous, it says. King Uzziah, verse 9, and Uzziah built towers in Jerusalem at the corner gate, at the valley gate, and at the corner buttress of the wall. He fortified them. He also built towers in the desert. He dug many wells, for he had much livestock, both in the lowlands and in the plains. He also had farmers and vine dressers in the mountains and in Carmel, for he loved the soil. So his domestic policies were also very positive and very advantageous for the nation, building up Judah's defenses as he built up the walls and the buttresses of the walls, and their national resources were being, you know, just propagated. Moreover, verse 11, Uzziah had an army of fighting men who went out to war by companies according to the number on their roll as prepared by Jeiel in the scribe and Messiah, the officer under the hand of Hananiah, one of the king's captains. The total number of chief officers of the mighty men of valor was 2,600, and under their authority was an army of 307,500 that made war with mighty power. So very large military, very large army to help the king against the enemy. Then Uzziah prepared for them, for the entire army, shields, spears, helmets, body armor, bows, slings to cast stones. He made devices, so military equipment in Jerusalem, invented by skillful men to be on the towers and the corners to shoot arrows, large stones. So he invested heavily in Judah's military, both in personnel as well as in their weaponry, and upgraded the weaponry to, you know, what was at the time modern weapons of warfare that he invented. But it says there that so his fame spread far and wide, for he was marvelously helped until he became strong, it says in verse 15. When he was strong, his heart was lifted up. Happened so often. He became very famous, very strong, and very proud. Lifted up to his destruction, for he transgressed against the Lord his God by entering the temple of the Lord to burn incense and on the altar of incense. No king was allowed to go into the temple. There was a strict, you know, distinction between the office of king and the office of priest. And so his entering in just shows how prideful he was. He was going to take over, you know, the priestly duties now and go into the temple, burn incense. So Azariah the priest, verse 17, went in after him, and with him 80 priests of the Lord, valiant men. And they withstood King Uzziah and said to him, "Is not for you, Uzziah, to burn incense to the Lord, but for the priests, the sons of Aaron, who are consecrated to burn incense. Get out of the sanctuary, for you have trespassed. You have no honor from the Lord God." Then Uzziah became furious, and he had a censer in his hand to burn incense. And while he was angry with the priests, leprosy broke out on his forehead. So right there in the temple, all of a sudden he's struck with leprosy before the priests in the house of God beside the incense altar. Azariah, the chief priest, and all the priests looked at him, and there on his forehead he was leprous. So they thrust him out of that place. Indeed, he also hurried to get out because the Lord had struck him. King Uzziah was a leper until the day of his death. He dwelt in an isolated house because he was a leper.
for he was cut off from the house of the Lord. Then Jotham, his son, was over the king's house, judging the people of the land. Now the rest of the acts of Uzziah, first to the last, the prophet Isaiah, son of Amoz, wrote. Uzziah rested with his fathers. They buried him with his fathers in the field of burial, which belonged to the kings. They said, he is a leper. Then Jotham, his son, reigned in his place. So Uzziah, a very long reign, very prosperous, made the country very strong, very wealthy. They were blessed by God militarily, blessed by God financially. For decades, this went on, even into the reign of his son Jotham, as you read the history books. Jotham just carried over all of the blessings into his reign. And he reigned as a vassal for many years while his father was in his leprous house. But see, it was after that period of prosperity that the wicked Ahaz and then Manasseh, even more wicked, came to power right after that. Then they started bearing the fruit of the nation turning away from God during their time of blessings. So while the Bible records this long period of great wealth and great peace, it also records a simultaneous spiritual decline. We saw that in the previous chapters. The people forgot about God. They started just living for entertainment. They started living for to get drunk. They started living to make lots of money. And they began to call what is evil good and good evil, it says. The famous earthly King Uzziah became the nation's symbol of all their riches. He's famous to all the other nations around. So when he died, it was a national tragedy. Like, oh man, what are we going to do? It would kind of be like if Donald Trump kicked the bucket. You know, what are we going to do? How are we going to survive? Did I remember when he lost, seeing, you know, pastors on their face crying out to God? Like, you know, dude, what happened? It's just the election. I get it. You know, I mean, our system's rigged. I get that. But see, it's in times like that that God's people need to be reminded who's really on the throne here. Don't forget who's sitting on the throne, okay? And that's what we see back in Isaiah chapter 6. In the year King Uzziah died, and everybody was freaking out and wondering, what are we going to do? All our prosperity, all our powerful, you know, military and everything that our king made for us. How are we going to live? In the year he died, I saw the Lord sitting on the throne. I saw who was really on the throne. And this is the only vision like this recorded that Isaiah ever had. It didn't come at the beginning of his prophetic ministry, but this would be a spiritual inauguration to a higher level of service for the Lord. Literally what he sees is God's high and lifted up throne, is what it says. I saw God's high and lifted up throne. Very similar to what the Apostle John sees in the book of Revelation. The throne is not some chair that he sees, but it speaks of his throne of power, a seat of power. Most see this as taking place inside the earthly temple there in Jerusalem. But the Hebrew word translated temple, haikal, can also speak of a palace or a sanctuary, leads some to believe this is taking place in the heavenly realm itself, similar to Revelation 4. It's hard to imagine all of this happening inside of an earthly building. But somehow this vision, he's in heaven, wherever it's taking place, his train filled the place, it says. The train of his glory, literally. The word robe is in italics in our English Bibles because it's not in the original Hebrew. It's recorded this way because the phrase speaks of Isaiah seeing that which would that we would think of as flowing from a person themselves. Like if you're at a wedding where the train of the bride, usually thought of these days as being this long piece of fabric, you know, that her bride's, you know, maid of honor carries around. Traditionally, the bride's train consisted of that long part of her dress that was carried by the maid of honor, who was followed by the best man. And he was followed by, you know, the groomsmen and the bridesmaids, the flower girl. All of them would come in behind the bride and in her train, basically.
That's what constituted her train. None of that is the actual bride. That is just what follows her. And that's the idea here. Isaiah is unable to look at God. He just sees what is in his train, the train of his glory that fills the temple. It's a heavenly realm. What the train of God's glory consists of, we don't know. We know it consists of innumerable angelic beings. But, you know, we're going to have to wait to see when we get there. I'm sure it's incredible. But here it is above that train of God's glory. Verse 2 says, above it stood seraphim. Each one had six wings. With two he covered his face. With two he covered his feet. And with two he flew. Seraphim, it's a plural noun of a seraph. They're portrayed as the highest order of angelic creatures here in scripture. What's interesting is that that which characterizes them, the highest order of creature, that which characterizes them is the lowest reverence. It's like if they could be on the floor on their face, but they fly around. That's how the highest order of created being is described, not strutting around like a peacock, but covering their unworthiness before God. Four of their six wings are used just to cover their unworthiness. Two of them are used to fly. Two wings covering their face that they might not see. Two wings covering the lower part of their form that they might not be seen. The Hebrew verb translated flew in English speaks of rapid obedience, just doing exactly what God says. One cried to another. It's not like they're yelling to another, but it's describing a polyphonic sound. You think, you know, Pink Floyd has an incredible sound system. This is going to be amazing, you know. Polyphonic sound made through layers of back and forth chorus, angelic choruses. Saying here, holy, holy, holy is the Lord of hosts. The whole earth is full of his glory. Now, these words are seen as reflecting the triune nature of God, Father, Son, Holy Spirit, referred to here as the Lord of hosts, Yahweh or Jehovah of armies, or in other cases, the angelic hosts, most likely the intention here. He is the one who is over all the mighty armies, even the armies of Israel that have been built up is because God blessed them to be built up. Very fitting when reassuring God's people had just lost their strong military leader of a king. The whole earth is full of his glory, it says. All things that have been made by him here on earth express his glory. The mountains, the oceans, all animal life in all its diversity, human beings, the entire form of creation, all lay a foundation for the praise of God. In light of that, the idea is, you know, what does the death of King Uzziah matter? That's the question implied here. All of a sudden he sees this, you know, the year King Uzziah died, this is what he saw and it's like, so what? King Uzziah died, dude. This is who is, you know, filling the earth with all of his glory. Without an overload of media, you know, they didn't have internet or anything, you can be sure that the news spread of this king's decease. And it grew a sense of loss, feeling of not knowing what they're going to do. This is the reality behind it all. And the posts of the door were shaken by the voice of him who cried out, and the house was filled with smoke. So I said, woe is me, for I'm undone. Again, it's hard to imagine how a heavenly scene of this magnitude would be contained within an earthly building, but somehow what Isaiah was seeing affected the physical location from where he was transported into it. With both the shaking as like an earthquake, with smoke as from a furnace, the whole scene is being a reminder of God's appearance on Mount Sinai at the time of Moses. And at the sight of it all, Isaiah says, woe is me, for I am undone, verse 5. Or translated something like, oh, dude, I am dead. No, that's what he's saying. I'm dead. In the previous chapter, Isaiah had pronounced six woes upon God's earthly people for the sinful condition they had sunken into. Woe for their extravagant living. Woe for their greed. Woe for their drunkenness. Woe for their just entertainment all the time, calling good evil, evil good.
Here now, the same one who had pronounced woe upon the sinful nation, someone who was not involved in the sinful activity at all, someone who would be seen as a holy, righteous person by others, when he is standing in the presence of God, he sees his own unworthiness and has to pronounce himself, I'm as good as dead. Woe upon me. It's like an instant confession just pours from the prophet's mouth that he is a sinful man in the midst of sinful people, to be of unclean lips, as he says there in verse 5. He says, woe is me, I'm undone because I'm a man of unclean lips. I dwell in the midst of people of unclean lips. He just starts confessing all of his sin. Speaks of, you know, the inability to even praise God. My mouth is unworthy to praise him or to pray to him or even speak of him as a prophet because of the wickedness of his earthly flesh in the sight of the king, the Lord of hosts, or the true king, the one who's really on the throne. The Apostle John in his gospel, chapter 12, verse 41, says that this was Jesus Christ, the Son of God, in his glorified state that Isaiah saw and heard in this vision. The Son of God. So he sees the train within the Son of God, a theophany of the Son. Verse 6, and then one of the seraphim flew to me, having in his hand a live coal, which he had taken with the tongs from the altar. And he touched my mouth with it and said, behold, this has touched your lips. Your iniquity is taken away and your sin is purged. So upon uttering this confession, spiritual cleansing is brought to the prophet so as to receive further revelation. The live coal is represented as the instrument of cleansing. It's taken from the altar of burnt offering that stood in front of the temple, between the temple and the laver, the bronze laver where they'd washed their hands, from which the people there at the bronze altars where they would receive atonement for their sins with through burnt offerings and the various sacrifices. And so as this is being represented, taking place within the temple, the voice cried out and shook the posts of the door, verse 4, as though to open them, like the doors were open. So that the one seraphim could fly out and get this live coal from the altar burnt offering, bring it in and touch the prophet's mouth with it and say, behold, this has touched your lips. Your iniquity is taken away. Your sin purged. God is personally commissioning and enabling Isaiah here, using the highest order of angelic being just as his tool, because God, too holy, can't touch a human flesh. Verse 7 represents all obstacles that would have existed in the prophet's ability to communicate God's word to his people, all being removed, all consciousness of personal unworthiness, all consciousness of his own guilt due to his own sin burned away by God's command. This touched your lip, your iniquity is taken away, your sin is purged. Such a freeing day, man, when you realize that my sins have been washed away through the blood of Jesus Christ. And it says in verse 8, and I also heard the voice of the Lord saying, whom shall I send and who will go for us? Then I said, here am I, send me.

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If you'd like a copy of today's teaching, which is part of a Bible study that was given during one of our weekly services, please contact the church at 608-273-2911 or visit us on the web at calvarychapelmadison.com. 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Until next time, press toward the goal for the prize of the upward call of God in Christ Jesus.

96.3, The Sustaining Word, brings you Pastor Joe Guglielmo's live teaching, verse by verse, through the Bible, on Sunday mornings at 10 a.m. and Thursday evenings at 7 p.m.

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1: Being justified freely. Would you circle that? Just as if I'd never sinned. Being justified freely, no expense to you, by His grace, unmerited favor, through the redemption that is in Jesus Christ.

0: We're glad to have you join us for today's broadcast of CNV Radio. Justified Through Faith in Christ is the topic and title that we'll listen to with our teacher, Pastor Mike McIntosh. A letter written by Paul to the believers at Rome is our current text on these daily broadcasts. As Mike has just pointed out, being justified through our faith in God wipes the slate clean, just as if I never sinned. But the point is, I did, and so have each and every human being here on earth. That is, except for one, Jesus Christ, whose sinless blood paid the price for all of our sins. Although this letter was written many centuries ago, we find that it surely applies to our time, just as it did to the first century church. Now prepare for an important study with our teacher, Mike McIntosh, as we conclude the message, Justified Through Faith in Christ.
1: Now, if the Holy Spirit baptizes you and immerses you, what is dripping all over you? The fruit of the Spirit, Galatians 5, verse 20, is love. A person that's baptized in the Holy Spirit has the fruit of the Spirit, and that love is peaceful, it's gentle, it's kind, it's long-suffering, and the fruit of the Spirit is now going to be pouring out of your life wherever you walk. And above all, love should be the dominant theme of your life when people talk about you. That's a very loving woman. That man is very loving because you've been baptized with the Spirit. You have the Spirit in you, but there is a preposition, epi, which means upon. And Jesus said that we would receive the gift when he came upon us. When we receive him by faith, he comes within us. But there is a supernatural power that unleashes our spiritual gifts and our spiritual understanding. So we are just thirsty and hungry. I'll be quite honest with you, in 41 years, I do not know a day where I ever went without thinking of God and his kingdom all day long. I have a switch that went on, and I'm not interested in building money or a kingdom here on earth that I can't take to heaven with me. I'll take my money, I'll give it to the Lord, I'll give it to people, I'll give it to the ministry. I'll do whatever I can with my time from the moment I wake to the moment I go to sleep for his kingdom. And that's the power of the Holy Spirit, because prior to that, I was a sluggard. And now I know I'm good for something, and I'm thrilled about that. So many of you need to be baptized with the power of the Holy Spirit and light you on fire, that you will quit wasting your energy and your time and your precious life of building this world, of working for Pharaoh, of making bricks without straw, being frustrated that you could work your entire life and all of a sudden the rich guys steal all your retirement. Wow, you go your whole life and you pay into Social Security and it's bankrupt. You work your whole life and you hope that you have some care for medicine and all of a sudden the medical industry starts collapsing when you're ready to use it. That's Pharaoh all the way. You've been used. Oh, he'll trick you and he'll make you think that you're somebody and, you know, you're a boss or you're something. That can all just be blown away with the wind. He's a mean, cruel dictator that runs this planet. And you break loose with the power of the Holy Spirit. You fear no man, and if God before you, who in the world can be against you? Who? If God's in charge of your life and you walk into a room, somebody swears at you. God knew that guy was in there and was going to swear at you. Now it's just going to turn around and you're going to be your old self and deck him? Or are you going to say, you know that word in the Greek means, and you just turn it around on him somehow and bring your Bible out and tick him off more. So he says, it is good that I go. I must go so that I can send the Comforter to you. But if I depart, I will send him to you. If I stay, I can't. And when he's come, he's going to do something, verse 8. He will convict the world of sin, number one. Number two, he will convict the world of righteousness, number three. And he will convict the world of judgment. So when the Spirit comes, he begins to tell the world, this is wrong. It is wrong to sell drugs. It is wrong to have pornography accepted by our government. They just tax them a little bit. It is wrong that children are abused. It is wrong what has happened to the national education system throughout America, that we are on the bottom rung of international education for our children. While our kids are learning what Kim Kardashian is wearing, 13 Chinese kids have just graduated with PhDs at 18 years old. We have been so dumbed down. We have no Holy Spirit speaking to leadership. We have no Holy Spirit speaking to educators. We have no Holy Spirit because they have denied him. Don't deny him, because he will come and teach you and endorse Jesus. And whenever you hear an antichrist against Christ, or get the cross down, or get this stopped here, or separation of church and state, you know who's speaking. That is not heaven or the Holy Spirit. That is not a principal, a professor, a president, a vice president, a senator, a congresswoman. That is listening to God. There is none righteous. No, not one, Paul says. And Jesus said the only way you can be righteous is by the Holy Spirit flooding your soul and you being redeemed. I tell you the truth, when he comes, he's going to do three things. Convict this world. And how does he do that?

0: He does it with the salt of the earth. Number two, he's going to convict them of righteousness. Because I've seen some television shows or movies that have been advertised the last couple of months. They are wicked. They are heinous. They are foul. And the theaters are overflowing. That's unrighteousness. And people pay to endorse unrighteousness into their hearts and their memory banks. So Jesus says that's what the Holy Spirit will do. He'll convict and of judgment. And so Paul tells us that judgment will come. And he tells us that God has the right to bring judgment. And Jesus says this was what's going to happen when the Holy Ghost comes. And he actually gives us a commentary. Look at verse 9. He will judge of sin. Why? Because they do not believe in me. They'll judge of sin because they do not believe in Buddha. They'll judge of sin because they do not believe in Muhammad. He will judge of sin because they do not believe in Paramahansa Yogananda. They'll judge of sin because they don't believe in the Maharishi Mahesh Yoga. They'll judge of sin because they do not believe in Hinduism, in the 300 million gods of India. No, the Holy Spirit judges of one sin, that a person does not believe in him. Do you see that? This is very important because Jesus himself said, every sin except for one shall be forgiven. You're an adulterer, you're an adulteress, you're a liar, you're a thief, you're a cheat, you're a manipulator, you're a con artist, you've got some big rap sheets behind you. If a cop pulls you over and checks you out before he comes up to ask for your insurance and driver's license and registration, you have a huge rap sheet, and forgive you of all that. The one thing he said that can never be forgiven to a woman or a man is the blasphemy of the Holy Spirit. And here, Jesus says that this sin is that they don't believe in me. The Holy Spirit has the power to tell you that Jesus Christ is the only begotten Son of God, and he was crucified on the cross for your sins. And that God so loved the world, he gave his only begotten Son, that whoever would believe in him would never perish but have eternal life. For God sent not his Son into this world to condemn the world, but that the world through him might be saved. But herein is the condemnation, that men love darkness more than they love light, and they won't come to the light because their deeds are evil, lest they be reproved. It's God's plan that his righteousness would fill your soul and that you would repent of your sins and live for him. But apart from him, you can do nothing. But with him, the Holy Spirit will endorse Jesus that you've made the right decision, putting him in your heart and letting him control your life. And then he will convict the world around you of sin, righteousness. He will show them through your life that you are a representative of God, an ambassador of Jesus Christ, without ever opening your mouth, just by your presence and your surrendering to the Holy Spirit. His love is coming through you. You have to say nothing. And though eyes are on you and they're hoping you will fail, they might even be rolling dice and betting that you are going to fail. They may even send people to seduce you, or to tear you down, or to get you to curse, just to win a little office bet. But Jesus said, he who is for me is for me, but he who is against me is against me. So those that don't even know the fullness, but they're for Jesus, Jesus accepts that innocency. But if you're against him, then you have blasphemed the Holy Spirit, in a sense. And there comes a time that we saw in the first chapter that people are turned over to a reprobate mind and a hard heart. When you get to that place, that is the blasphemy of the Holy Spirit, that you no longer can hear that Jesus Christ is Lord to the glory of God. And that at the name of Jesus, every knee shall bow and every tongue shall confess that Jesus Christ is Lord to the glory of God. There will be a day when every knee will bow before him, even those that hate him and spit on his name. He will stand there on his throne, be sitting on his throne. It'll be so overwhelming, they will drop to their knees without being asked to drop to their knees. They won't see the folly of their way before they are sent out into utter darkness to never have to look at him. They hated him. It would be hell for them to live with him in eternity. So to deny him says that your mind is smarter than God's. Your understanding is much larger than God's. And that you don't need a Savior. You have blasphemed the power of the Holy Spirit that says, yes, you need a Savior. So when the Holy Spirit comes, he convicts the world and he says this, of righteousness, verse 10, because I go to my Father, you'll see me no more. Of judgment, because the ruler of this world is judged. Maybe you've never looked at that verse. You said, who's the ruler of this world? There's nobody ruling the world. I'm sorry, there is. It's the devil. And he is now putting all of Europe and the entire world into a place where there will be one leader. I still have many things to say to you, but you can't bear them now. Well, I feel like that, don't you? So we'll go right back to Romans and close with our thoughts here. He does have so much more to say. Now we know, verse 19, Romans 3, that whatever the law says, it says to the people who are under the law, that every mouth may be stopped. All the world may become guilty before God. And that's what the Lord said in John 16. He will judge the world. Conviction. Therefore, by the deeds of the law, no flesh will be justified in his sight. For by the law is the knowledge of sin. But now the righteousness of God, apart from the law, is revealed, being witnessed by the law and the prophets. Even the righteousness of God through faith in Jesus Christ to all and on all who believe, for there's no difference. He'll accept Jew or Gentile, anyone from Africa, South America, wherever you are, if you will believe, then you are justified. For all have sinned and fall short of the glory of God. Would you underline that if it's not already underlined? That's a very basic Christian walk verse that every Christian should know. I'd like to say verse 23 out loud together before we go home. Would you please together? For all have sinned and fall short of the glory of God. Everybody has sinned. Everybody's sitting in front of you, behind you, around you. We've all sinned. We're all sinners. Everyone has sinned, and secondly, we fall short of God's glory. But the wonderful thing, the good news is, because Jesus died on the cross for our sins, the record in heaven in our book of our life is transferred over to Jesus, and he dies and you live. Your record is clear. The righteousness of God shines in your book that will be open on Judgment Day. The judgment that was coming to you is found on his life. So he has been the ransom for your sin. You look around, all have sinned. We've all fallen short of the glory of God. We are so far away from his glory. His glory is amazing. These bodies are dying vessels, but the Spirit is eternal. That's the image of God inside of you. And that will be given a new body. All have sinned and fall short of the glory of God, being justified freely. Would you circle that? Just as if I'd never sinned. Justified, just as if I had never sinned. Being justified freely, no expense to you, by his grace, unmerited favor, through the redemption that is in Jesus Christ. Oh, what a great message that is. You're freely justified by the grace of God. You're not going to die. You are not going to be judged. It has been taken care of on the cross of Jesus through the redemption that is in Jesus Christ. You have been justified freely. If it were down in a courtroom, and you went, and God said, I'll put it in the San Diego courtroom. You could go to every judge and say, is my name on the list that I'm going to be executed? No, no, no. Do I go to the county seat? Where do I find my name? I know I'm going to die. We've all sinned and fallen short. No, your name's not on here. However, there is a date your name was on here to die. In fact, under many categories, you have the reason to die. But it's all, looks like blood. Can't see. It's all blotted out. You're free. Freely justified. Not, well, I'm free, but I'm going to show you, Jesus. I'm going to write a check right now, Jesus. This will really impress you that I really mean this with you. I promise you, I'm not going to have another drink. I promise I'd never smoke another cigar. I promise you I'll never go to a movie like that again. When we start making these promises to God, that's your flesh. He has saved you by his grace. You're free. You're free men and women. There is no record anywhere in the universe that you are going to die. So when you hear that Mike McIntosh died, don't believe it. I'm more alive than ever before, and I may come back and haunt a couple of you. So in closing, he gives us this great freedom, whom God set forth as a ransom by his blood through faith to demonstrate his righteousness, because in his forbearance, God had passed over the sins that were previously committed. Remember, the angel of death passed over Egypt before Moses took the Jews out. And if there was blood on the doorpost and on the lintel of the house from the lamb that was eaten, and that blood was there, the angel of death passed over that house and everybody inside lived. God passed over your sins. Yes, he did. And you are free. So to demonstrate at the present time his righteousness, that he might be just and the justifier of the one who has faith in Jesus Christ. God is just. He has a right to judge, Paul says, but he has a right to give me his righteousness. And there he says that God will be just and the justifier of the one, you, who has faith in Jesus Christ. Who set you free? The cop comes up to say to arrest you. God. What right does God have? Let me call him up. God says, the blood of my son Jesus Christ paid the price for his sin. Okay, I'll take the handcuffs off. Let him go. What are the boundaries that he can go in San Diego? He has free reign of all of San Diego. You do not have to worry about anything or anyone. You're God's son. You're God's daughter. You are royalty. You are a royal priesthood. All the demons fear because of you, but because you're not strong in his word, they pick on you. And that's going to stop today. Where is boasting then? It's excluded by what law? The law of works? No, but by the law of faith. Therefore, we conclude that a man is justified by faith apart from the deeds of the law. You don't have to keep the I do's, I won'ts, I wills, I shouldn't, I can't, I what. No, you're not justified by keeping the law. You are justified by faith. Or is he the God of the Jews only? And he's answering this question. Is he not also the God of the Gentiles? Yes, of the Gentiles also. Since there is one God who will justify the circumcised by faith and the uncircumcised through faith, do we then make void the law through faith? Certainly not. On the contrary, we establish the law. Because though the law was there to show us we are sinners and we fall short, it was the standard to convict the world. And since we are in the world, that conviction came to us. And many of us dropped to our knees and begged God's forgiveness, that he had a right to be righteous and to judge me as an unrighteous person. But my unrighteousness brought to light his righteousness. And woe is me. I am going to die, and I deserve to die because of my sin. And then God brings us the good news. You're freely justified, and God is your justifier. You are set free of all your sins because Jesus Christ died for you. So next week, the question comes up, well, since we're free now, and grace abounds wherever there's sin, should we, you know, keep on sinning so we can get more grace? Some people believe that. Well, I'm under God's grace. I can be doing this. And we'll answer that next week. Shall we stand and shall we pray? We're very grateful, Lord, that you are the justifier. We thank you that it's not some third party or some man that we have to answer to, be it preacher, pastor, priest. We answer to you. You are our justifier. You have justified us by our faith. We thank you so much, Holy Spirit, that you walk with us and you talk with us and you lead us and guide us into truth and you confirm Jesus to us. Father, we pray that you will accept our thanks for the freedom And I pray right now that shackles would just drop to the floor. And your Holy Spirit would just bless this congregation to recognize the tremendous liberty and freedom you've given them. They are free. Father, let them know they're free people, and whom the Son sets free is indeed free. They have your righteousness now. You have justified them as if they have never sinned or fallen short of your glory. Now I pray you'll fill them with the person of the Holy Spirit and strengthen them, that they will want to hunger and thirst after righteousness. And you will be center focus. Father, show them your love, even as they go to their cars or to pick up their children. All day long, show them your love. Just let it manifest itself, your righteous love. And let them become more like you, hour by hour. We thank you for this liberty. We thank you for calling us innocent. And we thank you that you took our guilt and put it upon your only begotten Son. That's very kind of you and very gracious of you. We could never say thank you enough. And you're really not looking for thank you enough. You're just looking to hang out with us and fellowship with us. God, help us draw closer and forget the years that we have fallen short of your glory. Draw us closer to you. Let us flow with you. Bless us with the knowledge of the liberty and freedom that you have justified us with. And when we look at unrighteousness from our mouth or our mind or an act or a deed, may we be very quick to say, forgive me, and immediately put on your robe of righteousness, that it's not our righteousness, it's yours. Thank you for saving us in Jesus' name.
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1: Hi, this is Pastor Joe from Calvary Chapel of Manitowoc. 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
2: 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And on today's edition of The Word for Today, Pastor Chuck continues his message, Rejoice in Suffering, as we pick up in 1 Peter chapter 4, verse 12. And now, with today's study, here's Pastor Chuck.
3: Now, beloved, don't think it strange concerning the fiery trials which are going to try you as though some strange thing happened unto you. Boy, one of the weirdest things happened to me the other day. I went through one of the worst trials, you know. Hey, no. It's not strange, the fact that your faith is going to be tried. Rejoice inasmuch as you are partakers of Christ's suffering, that when his glory shall be revealed, you may be glad also with exceeding joy. Jesus is coming again to be revealed in glory before the world, and those that are his will he bring with him at his coming. Great gladness and joy, exceeding joy in that day, when we come with Jesus to establish God's kingdom upon the earth. And so rejoice that we were able to suffer with him, that we might reign with him. If you're reproached for the name of Christ, oh, how blessed you are. For the Spirit of glory and of God is resting upon you. On their part, he is evil spoken of, but on your part, he is glorified. But let none of you suffer as a murderer or as a thief, or as an evildoer, or as a busybody in other men's matters. In other words, there are things that you're blessed for suffering for, and there are things that you're not so blessed if you suffer for them. If you're a thief and you're caught and you get sent to jail, there's no big glory in that. Yet if any man suffers as a Christian, Jesus said, persecuted for my sake in the Gospels, let him not be ashamed.

And if God is going to judge the believer, what about those who don't even believe? And if the righteous scarcely be saved, where will the ungodly and the sinner appear? Wherefore, let them that suffer according to the will of God commit the keeping of their souls to him in well-doing as unto a faithful creator. Now, this suffering, of course, is going back, the whole context is suffering persecution because you're a child of God. And if you suffer persecution because you're a child of God, then just commit your life to God, the keeping of your soul to God. He's a faithful creator. And you've got to just learn to just commit yourself. Now, the elders, the overseers which are among you, and I exhort, because I am also an elder or an overseer, an older man, and I am a witness of the sufferings of Christ. And I'm also a partaker of the glory that shall be revealed. Peter witnessed the death of Jesus Christ. I was a witness, he said. And also he was a partaker of the glory on the Mount of Transfiguration. He saw Jesus transfigured, Moses and Elijah talking with him of the things of the kingdom. And Peter was so stoked by this experience, he said, oh, Lord, you know, let's just build three tabernacles. Let's just stay right here. You know, let's not go down from this place. This is beautiful. And let's live in the kingdom. I don't want to go back to that old world. Let's just live here in the kingdom, the glory. I was a partaker of the glory that's going to be revealed. The Lord sort of took him in a time machine on out to the future, the glory of the kingdom, and he was a partaker for a time in it. His exhortation, feed the flock of God which is among you. Now, when Jesus confronted Peter in the 21st chapter of John, after his resurrection, he told the disciples to meet him up in Galilee. And they came up to Galilee, and Jesus didn't show up. And Peter said, well, I'm going to go fishing. The others said, I will go with you. And so they went out, and they fished all night and caught nothing. And on the morning, Jesus was standing on the shore, and he called out. He said, you catch anything? Said, nah. Why don't you throw your nets out on the other side? And so they threw their nets out on the other side, and immediately the nets were full of great fish. So heavy, they couldn't even pull them into the boat. Now, when John saw that they couldn't pull in the nets because of the multitude of fish, he said to Peter, it's the Lord. And so Peter grabbed his fishing coat because he was naked. He dove in and swam to shore. The other disciples got in a little rowboat, and they rowed on into shore, dragging the net with them. And when they got to shore, they found that Jesus already had a fire built. There were coals, bed of coals, and he had some fish on them. And he said, come on and eat. And then he said to Peter, Peter, do you love me more than these? Now, the these is a problem. Was Jesus talking about the fish? Or was he talking about the disciples? You see, the last time before his death that he was having a conversation with his disciples, he said, all of you are going to be offended tonight because of me. And Peter said, Lord, though they are all offended, I will never be offended. So basically, Peter was saying, Lord, I love you more than they do. Though they're all offended, I'll never be offended. He's bragging. And Jesus said, Peter, before the cock crows, you're going to deny me three times. Law. They could kill me and I'd never deny you. And so he's in a sense saying, I love you more than them. And so Jesus could have been indicating the disciples, do you love me more than these, Peter? Or he could have been talking about those fish. Because they represented the old life. The life from which he had been called. And catching 153 great fish with one toss of the net is pretty much the epitome success in your old chosen field. Peter, do you love me more than the epitome of success in your chosen field? Either one is a very probing question.

0: Jesus said, Lord, you know that I am very fond of you. And Jesus said, then feed my sheep. Three times he asked the question, and it could be because Peter denied him three times, that he was giving him three times an opportunity to say, yes, Lord, I love you. But each time Jesus responded, feed my sheep. Jesus had said to Peter at one time, Peter, Satan has desired you that he might sift you as wheat, but I have prayed for you. And when you are converted, strengthen your brethren. Feed my sheep. That was the calling that God gave to Peter. And that is the calling that Peter now passes on to the elders. And I do feel that this is one of the most important exhortations to any and all ministers, is to feed the flock of God which is among you. I think that that is the perennial call of God to every minister, to feed the flock of God. And I think one of the greatest tragedies in the church today is that there are so few pastors who really feed the flock of God with the word of God that will nourish their souls unto eternal life. You know, the flock of God gets fed all kinds of hodgepodge. You know, you can go to church and get good doses of psychology and philosophy, but to really just be fed the word of God is a rare thing. Feed the flock of God which is among you, taking the oversight, not by constraint, that is, not under pressure, but willingly and not for filthy lucre's sake, but of a ready mind. He's warning against professionalism in the ministry, warning against an emphasis upon money, warning against really prostituting of the gifts of God for your own enrichment, not for filthy lucre, but of a ready mind. Neither is being a lord over God's heritage. This shepherding doctrine concept, warning against that. But be an example to the flock. That was Paul's exhortation to Timothy, wasn't it? Be thou an example unto the believer. And the minister should indeed be an example of that which he declares to the people. And when the chief shepherd, that is Jesus Christ, shall appear, you will receive a crown of glory that fades not away. Now, there are promises of the crown of life in the scripture. And here's the promise to those who minister to the body of Christ, a crown of glory. Likewise, ye younger, submit yourselves to the older men. Yes, all of you, be in subjection to each other and be clothed with humility, for God resists the proud. Now, do you want God to be resisting you? It's interesting how that throughout the whole scriptures, God has such an abhorrence towards pride. And yet, pride is such a common thing among men. God resists the proud. Six things God hates. Yes, there are seven that are an abomination unto him. Proud look. God hates it. It's an abomination. Pride goeth before destruction, a haughty spirit before a fall. Be clothed with humility, for God resists the proud, but he gives grace to the humble. Humble yourselves, therefore, under the mighty hand of God, and he will exalt you in due time. Humble yourselves in the sight of the Lord, and he shall lift you up. He that exalteth himself shall be abased, but he that humbleth himself shall be exalted. So much is said concerning our attitudes towards ourselves, which is reflected in our attitudes towards others. Casting all your care on him, for he careth for you. Two different Greek words. The first one should be translated perhaps anxiety. Casting all your anxieties upon him. The second Greek word is used as of a shepherd watching over his flock. For he is watching over you with concern, loving concern. So casting all of your anxieties on him, because he watches over you with loving concern. Be sober. Be vigilant. On guard. Because your adversary, the devil, as a roaring lion, is walking about seeking whom he may devour. The sons of God were appearing before God in the book of Job, chapter 1. And God, Satan also came with him. And God said to Satan, "Where have you been?" And he said, "Going to and fro throughout the earth, walking up and down in it." Here Peter tells us that your adversary, the devil, walking around like a roaring lion, just looking for whom he can devour. You have to be on guard. Be sober. Be on guard. And resist him whom resists steadfast in the faith. Remember in our lesson in James, resist the devil and he will flee from you. Now, there's an interesting thing about our own mental attitudes. And we can be defeated before we ever get to a problem because we've taken that kind of a mental attitude towards it. And with Satan, we think of his power and his cunning and all, and we think, oh man, Satan's attacking me, you know, and we just sort of melt, you know, think, what can I do? You know, he's so tough, he's so powerful. And we don't resist. When I first moved from Ventura down here to the Santa Ana area, went to Santa Ana High School, and I was just in high school when we moved down, and we had a fella in high school, his name was Bill Duffy, great guy, tremendous football player. And I went out for football, and I was playing fullback, and we were having intra-squad scrimmages, and it was 38-on-2, and I was the number 3 back, and so that was my call to carry the ball around the right end. And I was headed down for a touchdown, and Bill Duffy, man, and you know, his Bill Duffy, everybody's just terrified of this guy, you know. And so he comes charging over and hits me, and I just sort of Bill Duffy, you know, pleasure to be tackled by this guy. I mean, he's sort of, you know, he's really great. And I just, and the coach called me over, and he really read me off. He said, you know, you didn't even resist. You know, you just folded. What's the matter with you, Smith? You know, and really read me the riot act for not trying to bowl him over. Well, you know, I was so awed by the name and by this guy. Of course, after I played a while with him, I found out that he's human just like anybody else. And so you do your best to smash him just like you do everybody else, you know. But sometimes with the devil, we've got that same thing, oh, the devil's, oh, you know, and we just crumble instead of resisting. Resist steadfast. Hey, he's no match for you when you've got the power of the Spirit on your side. Greater is he that is in you than he that is in the world. As Martin Luther wrote in his song, "The Prince of Darkness Grim, we tremble not at him. One little word will wipe him out." The name of Jesus. Hey, you've got authority and power over him, and he is no match for you in Christ. So resist him steadfastly. Don't just give in. Resist the devil and he will flee from you. Going about like a roaring lion, he scares us to death with his roar. But resist steadfast in the faith, knowing that the same afflictions are accomplished in your brethren that are all over the world. But the God of all grace, who has called us unto his eternal glory. Oh, I love that. The God of all grace, he's called you unto his eternal glory. Paul tells us that in the ages to come, he might be revealing unto you what is the exceeding richness of his love and his kindness towards you in Christ Jesus. He's called you unto the eternal glory. Paul prayed for the Ephesians that they might know what is the hope of their calling. God has called you to eternal glory. He's called you to share his eternal kingdom with him in that glorious kingdom, world without end, kingdom of righteousness and love and peace and blessing, joy, eternal. But the God of all grace, who has called us unto his eternal glory by Christ Jesus, after you have suffered for a little while, make you mature. And that's the effect of suffering. It has a way of causing us to grow up. It has, as its effect, the maturing of our lives in Christ, establishing you, strengthening you, and settling you. Those are traits of maturity. To him be glory and dominion forever and ever. Amen. And so he ends his little epistle with this doxology. And now the rest is just sort of personal notes. By Silas, a faithful brother unto you, as I suppose I have written. So Silas, who was the companion of Paul on many of Paul's missionary journeys, is now a companion of Peter. Perhaps Paul is in prison at this time. And so Silas has gone with Peter, and he is the one who does the actual writing of this epistle that was dictated to him by Peter. And Silas was known to a lot of these people because he had traveled with Paul. Peter had not known many of these people, but Silas, having been around with Paul, he's a faithful brother unto you, as I suppose. And I have written briefly, exhorting and testifying that this is the true grace of God wherein you stand. Now, the church that is at Babylon, that is elected together with you, greets you, as does Mark, my son. And this is probably John Mark, who was also a companion of Paul and of Barnabas, and now is working with Peter. Peter at this time is writing probably from Babylon his epistle. Then greet one another with a kiss of love, agape. Peace be with you that are in Christ Jesus. Amen.
1: We'll return with more of our verse-by-verse Bible study in the book of 2 Peter on our next broadcast. Join us again next time as Pastor Chuck continues his verse-by-verse study through the Bible. That's right here on the next edition of The Word for Today.
0: A lot of good exhortation in this epistle. The purpose is to bring us into spiritual maturity, into a life of strength and blessing and hope in Christ Jesus. And may we now be doers of the word and not hearers only, because that's self-deception. You've got to put it into practice for it to have any value in your life. And I encourage you, read again this first epistle of Peter, having now the background of the study. Let the Spirit of God now minister to you its truth, as he brings to your remembrance those things that we have studied, and he enriches you in your walk and in your faith and in your life in Christ. May the Lord be with you and bless you, give you a good week. In Jesus' name.

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2: Beware lest you fall. This is Ken Ham, an Aussie transplant with a passion for sharing the truth of God's word. The Apostle Peter warns of a time when scoffers will claim that physical processes go on without any divine intervention. Peter specifically mentions that these scoffers will reject creation, the flood, and the coming judgment by fire. He also warns that they'll try to lead Christians away into their error. Sadly, many of today's scoffers are succeeding. They deny the history of God's word and lead many Christians to do the same. We need to heed Peter's warning today and beware of the scoffer's argument. Let God be true, and every scoffer a liar. God's word is true from the very beginning.
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1: This morning, our focus is going to be on this coming judgment. And I've broken it down just into 2 points. Here comes the judge in Jude 1, verses 14 and 15, and judgment for who in Jude 1, 16. So let's pick up in Jude 1, verse 14. And let's see what the Lord has for us this morning as we study his word. Now Enoch, the seventh from Adam, prophesied about these men also, saying, "Behold, the Lord comes with 10,000s of his saints to execute judgment on all, to convict all who are ungodly among them of all their ungodly deeds, which they have committed in an ungodly way, and of all the harsh things which ungodly sinners have spoken against him." So Jude is quoting from the book of Enoch, and that's troubling for many. Why? Because Enoch is not part of the Bible, it's part of the Apocrypha. And Trapp tries to get around this point. He was an early church father, and he's talking about Tertullian and what he had to say about this book. Tertullian tells us that the book of Enoch's prophecies were preserved by Noah in the ark, and that they continued and were read until the time of the apostles. But because they contained many famous testimonies concerning Jesus Christ, the Jews, out of malice, suppressed and abolished the whole book. I don't see anywhere where that is found, that the book of Enoch was part of the Jewish scriptures. So I don't think so. Here's the point. Why does Jude quote Enoch? Because what Enoch was saying is in accordance with the scriptures. It's not some new revelation. It's not some new doctrine like purgatory or whatever that we find in the Apocrypha. This is not new. This is just speaking of what we already have in the scriptures. And I think it's important. And Enoch, you know, we could read about him in Genesis chapter 5, Hebrews 11, 5. And what Jude is doing is just telling us Enoch was the seventh from Adam. I think we read sometimes the scriptures, but we don't think about it. In the seventh generation from Adam, look at how much wickedness filled the land. Wow. And wickedness can grow very quickly. Think about 10 years ago and where we were at and where we're at today. Isn't it crazy how fast things have changed? It's almost like, you know, kind of the snowball rolling down the hill. It's getting bigger and rolling faster and faster. And that's what we see with all this wickedness and immorality. But for Enoch, we're told that he walked with God and was not, for God took him. So in the midst of all this wickedness, he fellowshiped with God. And what happened to him while he was taken? And I'll deal with that in a few minutes here. As we get to the New Testament, Enoch is mentioned in the Great Hall of Faith section in Hebrews 11. And this is what it says in Hebrews 11, 5. "By faith, Enoch was taken away so that he did not see death, and was not found because God had taken him. For before he was taken, he had this testimony that he pleased God." And what Jude is saying here is, God had given Enoch information regarding the coming judgment, not in his day, but down the road in the future. He knew the judgment of God was coming because God told him. How can I be so sure? Because he named his son Methuselah. What does that mean? His name means dying he shall send. And what happened in the year that Methuselah died? The flood came. Can you imagine every time this kid got sick? Oh my gosh, let's get him to the doctor right away, right? We don't want this kid to die. He believed in the coming judgment of God by faith. And he also believed in a future judgment that was coming. And Enoch is contending for the faith. What faith? The faith that was entrusted to him. Not just belief in these things, but he went about preaching this coming judgment to anyone and everyone he could. And that's what we should be doing. And what happened to him? He was taken up, or he was, in a sense, raptured before the flood came upon the wicked. What's that a picture of? I believe Enoch is a picture of the church that's going to be taken off the earth before the judgment of God comes upon a Christ-rejecting world, a wicked world. You know, Enoch wasn't taken up 5 minutes after the flood waters came. He was taken up before. And we see this in the book of Revelation, where John is a type of the church, and he's taken up into heaven at the close of the church age. And then in Revelation chapter 6 through 19, we see judgment come. And the church isn't mentioned again in Revelation until we come back with the Lord. So before judgment begins, before the first seal is opened and the Antichrist is revealed, the church is caught up to be with the Lord. We call it the rapture. You think, well, okay, understand all that, but why is the Lord allowing all this wickedness to continue, all this evil? You know, we see it and we're just devastated by it, right? But the Lord even knows the thoughts and the intents of man's heart. He sees everything of every person all over the world. Wow. Why isn't anything done? Why is he waiting so long? Well, look at this picture of Enoch and his son Methuselah. Methuselah was the longest living person on the earth that's recorded in the Bible. He lived 969 years and he died. And like I said, when he died, the judgment of God came as a flood upon the whole earth. What's the point? I believe what God is showing us is how gracious and merciful he is. The longest living person before the flood came was Methuselah, and that's God's grace and mercy. And I think we see that today. But it's kind of, it is like we're told in Genesis 6:3. That the Lord said, my spirit shall not strive with man forever, for he is indeed flesh, yet his days shall be 120 years. And I personally believe that Noah began to build that ark, and it took him 120 years, and that was giving more grace and mercy to the people as they were seeing this. And Enoch was preaching, and then Noah was preaching of the coming judgment. 2 Peter 3:9, we see the same idea. The Lord is not slack concerning his promise, as some count slackness, but is long-suffering towards us, not willing that any should perish, but that all should come to repentance. There it is. I'm so glad the Lord didn't come back before I was saved. If he came back in 1976, I wouldn't know him. I'd be going into the tribulation period. God is long-suffering towards us. He doesn't want people to perish. He will give them a chance, but then his judgment will come. In fact, that's what Peter says in 1 Peter 3:10. The day of the Lord will come as a thief in the night. Yeah, he's long-suffering, but judgment is coming. And God, or Jude's telling us that God spoke to Enoch about this future judgment. And I think it's, like I said, getting closer and closer. This is what, again, verses 14 and 15 here in Jude. Now Enoch, the seventh from Adam, prophesied about these men also, saying, behold, the Lord comes with 10,000s of his saints to execute judgment on all, to convict all who are ungodly among them of all their ungodly deeds, which they have committed in an ungodly way, and of all the harsh things which ungodly sinners have spoken against them. That's not a new idea, because John talked about that in Revelation 19, verses 11 through 21. He said, I saw heaven opened, and behold, a white horse. And he who sat on him was called Faithful and True. And in righteousness he judges and makes war. His eyes were like a flame of fire, and on his head were many crowns. He had a name written that no one knew except himself. And he was clothed with a robe dipped in blood. And his name is called the Word of God. And the armies in heaven, clothed in fine linen, white and clean, followed him on white horses. Now out of his mouth goes a sharp sword, that with it he should strike the nations. And he himself will rule them with a rod of iron. He himself treads the winepress of the fierceness and wrath of Almighty God. And he has on his robe and on his thigh a name written, King of Kings and Lord of Lords. Then I saw an angel standing in the sun, and he cried out with a loud voice, saying to all the birds that fly in the midst of heaven, come and gather together for the supper of the great God, that you may eat the flesh of kings, the flesh of captains, the flesh of mighty men, the flesh of horses and of all those who sit on them, and the flesh of all people, free and slave, both small and great. And I saw the beasts, the kings of the earth, and the armies gathered together to make war against him who sat on the horse and against his army. Then the beast was captured, and with him the false prophet who worked signs in his presence, by which he deceived those who received the mark of the beast and those who worshipped his image. These two were cast alive into the lake of fire burning with brimstone, and the rest were killed with the sword which proceeded from the mouth of him who sat on the horse, and all the birds were filled with their flesh. So here is Jesus coming back in judgment upon this Christ-rejecting world, and we call it the Battle of Armageddon. But, you know, when we think of a battle, we think of this long-lasting battle of both sides winning, losing. This isn't a battle. The Lord comes back and it's a done deal. It's over because he's Almighty God. This is the second coming of Jesus that Enoch is speaking about. 10,000s of his saints. What does that mean? You think 10,000, that's not a lot. Well, in the Greek, it's the largest number they have. And it's indicating an innumerable number of saints that are coming with them. Who are those saints? We are. And, you know, if you never rode a horse, you'll learn, because we come on white horses. Please understand, we're not doing the fighting. The Lord's not like, you know, I need a little help over here. Reinforcements over. No, he's the Lord, man. The armies of the world are gathered together in the Valley of Megiddo. And the Lord comes back. Judgment comes. And it's over. To execute judgment, Jude tells us that's why he's coming back. So we've seen here comes the judge. And we've talked a little about this next point, but we're going to look at judgment for who. Look at verse 16 here in Jude 1. These are murmurers, complainers, walking according to their own lust, and they mouth great swelling words, flattering people to gain an advantage. So as you read this, you see that these false teachers, these false prophets, are not manifesting the fruit of the Spirit, but really the works of the flesh. What's the difference? Well, what's the fruit of the Spirit? Galatians 5, verses 22 through 26, Paul says, the fruit of the Spirit is love, joy, peace, long-suffering, kindness, goodness, faithfulness, gentleness, self-control. Against such there is no law. And those who are Christ have crucified the flesh with its passions and desires. If we live in the Spirit, let us also walk in the Spirit. Let us not become conceited, provoking one another, envying one another. Here's the thing. The fruit of the Spirit is love. And it's that agape love, that unconditional love. And it's a supernatural love that can only come from God. And it's manifested in our life. This agape love is manifested with joy, peace, long-suffering, kindness, goodness, faithfulness, gentleness, and self-control. That's the fruit of the Spirit, love. And now how is it seen in my life? How am I treating people? Am I treating people with joy, with peace? Am I long-suffering towards them? Am I kind toward them? Are I harsh towards them? You see? And this is only can come from God. This is not something we manufacture in our lives. We can't manufacture agape love. We can deal with phileo love. That's a brotherly love. But agape love comes from God. Now, the works of the flesh are the opposite. And we don't have to guess. They are the opposite of the fruit of the Spirit. And Paul spoke of this in Galatians 5, verses 19 through 21. Now, the works of the flesh are evident, which are adultery, fornication, uncleanness, lewdness, idolatry, sorcery, hatred, contentions, jealousies, outbursts of wrath, selfish ambitions, dissensions, heresies, envy, murders, drunkenness, revelries, and the like, of which I tell you beforehand, just as I also told you in time past, that those who practice such things will not inherit the kingdom of God. What's interesting is, what is the focus of these works of the flesh? Self. It's all about me. It's very self-centered. The fruit of the Spirit, what is the focus of the fruit of the Spirit? It's others. It's other-centered. It's not looking out for my own interests, but also looking out for the interests of others, caring for them. And man, the ugliness of the works of the flesh, the destruction that the flesh brings into our lives. And these false teachers, these apostates, isn't that what they're all about? Absolutely, self. Walking according to their own lust, right? Hey, whatever I want to do, whatever's going to satisfy me, that's what I'm going to do, because you know what? I'm somebody. Look at how popular I am. Yeah, well, that if you want to fall, keep talking like that, right? They're not walking according to what the Lord has said, but they're doing and saying whatever they want. Why? To draw people to themselves. Smooth talkers. And they can get you to believe anything and everything. Paul warned us in 2 Timothy 4, verses 3 through 4, for the time will come when they will not endure sound doctrine or healthy doctrine. But according to their own desires, because they have itching ears, they're going to heap up for themselves teachers, and they will turn away, or they'll turn their ears away from the truth, and they'll be turned aside to fables or fairy tales. Isn't that interesting? These are not truths. And look at all the new stuff that's coming into the church. Look at all the garbage. You know, I told you before, you know, Bethel Church, they're into this grave-sucking stuff. And what grave sucking is, you go find a famous Christian grave site and you go lay on it and you will suck their energy out. Well, what, you know, I don't know. You know, you don't even know how to respond to that, why people would listen to that stuff, right? But they will. And they're being deceived. You know, again, we cannot take away or add to the Word of God because we are not the author of this book. I'm really sorry, but, you know, Thomas Nelson Publishers or whoever, you know, is publishing the Bible is not the writer. God is, by his Spirit. And so we can't change it, but many are trying. You know, we hear the things like Jesus was just a man. He was a very good man. But think about it. If he was a good man and just a good man, then he's lying to us because he also said that he's Almighty God. So he's not really a good guy if he's lying. Don't take the Bible too literally. I don't know. Jesus held the Jewish people accountable for not knowing the exact day of his return, his first coming, I mean. They should have known from the book of Daniel, 173,880 days from the going forth of the command to restore and rebuild Jerusalem until the coming of the Messiah, the Prince. The command was given in Nehemiah chapter 2. Count off 173,880 days. You know, put the leap years and all that in there. You come to April 6, 32 AD, the day Jesus rode through Jerusalem as the Messiah, the Prince. We call it Palm Sunday. The command was given on March 14, 445 BC by King Artaxerxes, Longimanus. Daniel took the word of God very seriously. You could read the first portion of the book, or of Daniel chapter 9. Daniel was reading Jeremiah, and he saw Jeremiah said that this captivity is going to be only 70 years, and he knew the 70 years were almost up, and he's interceding for his sin and the sin of the people. He's praying, God, bring us back to Jerusalem. 70 years is what you promised. He trusted God's word. We need to trust God's word as well, what God has said in his word, his promises to us. What's interesting here in Jude is that he tells us that these apostates murmur, they complain, they walk after their own lust and use fancy words, big words, to promote their ideas. Just drawing people to themselves, take advantage. Spurgeon said this. He said, you know the sort of people alluded to here. Nothing ever satisfies them. They are discontented even with the gospel. The bread of heaven must be cut into three pieces and served on dainty napkins, or else they cannot eat it. And very soon their soul hates even this light bread. There is no way by which a Christian man can serve God so as to please them. They will pick holes in every preacher's coat, and if the great high priest himself were here, they would find fault with the color of the stones of his breastplate. How true that is. But people will search these apostates out because they have itching ears, and they hear these fairy tales, and they embrace them. And so God's saying, look, I'm going to judge these false teachers, these false prophets, and I'm going to judge all those who have not come into a relationship with me. We said the reason the Lord's coming back is to execute judgment on all the ungodly. Why? Why is he going to do that? Well, there's a promise he made to the children of Israel that the Messiah would sit on the throne of David. And it hasn't happened yet, has it? Now, before God is going to sit on his throne and rule and reign for those 1,000 years, he's got to purge this world of sin. Now, we're all sinners separated from God. The only difference for us is that we have repented of our sin and asked Jesus Christ to be Lord and Savior of our life. And so we're seen as clean. And, you know, this may blow you away, but when God the Father looks at us, he sees us as white as snow. We're perfect in a positional sense. He doesn't see any sin. Why? Because the blood of Jesus has covered us. Now, in a practical sense, in an everyday sense, we know we do sin. And we're living in a period of time called the sanctification process where God is purging that garbage from our lives, and it's completed when we go to be with him. But he's coming back to execute judgment on the ungodly. In fact, we understand this is the role of Jesus. John chapter 5, for the Father judges no one, but has committed all judgment to the Son, and has given him authority to execute judgment also, because he is the Son of Man. So he's coming to judge a Christ-rejecting world, and he has the authority. He is the worthy judge. Now, I understand people go, you know, I'm trying to do my best. I'm trying to be a good person. This is unfair. Of course it is. Even our righteousness is seen as filthy rags before God, because he's a holy God. He's perfect. There's no darkness in him at all. Think about this for a minute. Way back when, gosh, I've been here 28 years, maybe almost 40 years ago or so, my wife and I attended Willow Creek for a short period of time. And one of the illustrations that they gave one time about sin is they were adding to their sanctuary, huge. And their ceilings were probably three times as high as our ceiling here. It was huge ceilings. And they had floor to ceiling glass there, and it was beautiful. But he said before they put the glass windows in, they had all these big machines in there, you know, and before they moved them out and put the glass up, they said, we want you guys to come in and look and see if there's any mistakes, any problems that you see that we don't see, and write them down and we'll get them fixed. So they came in and they're kind of looking at the ceiling and they didn't see much wrong with it. And they found this big spotlight and they shined it up there and, oh man, look, at there's some wires hanging there and this is row 2, seat 5, 6, and 7. They're writing all this paint missing here, all this stuff. They said they couldn't believe how much stuff they found. And so when they went back with the contractor and they were talking, he said, this is all the stuff we found wrong. I mean, there's a lot there. And the guy said, well, how did you see that? So, oh, yeah, there was this big bright light. We shined it up there. I was, oh, they're not going to use a big bright light on that ceiling. It'd be natural light. Can you see any of those things in the natural light? No. What about us? I am a good person. I compare myself to my wife. I'm a great guy. Sorry, Joe. I'm in so much trouble anyway. I mean, I might as well just keep going, right? But we compare ourselves to other people and I'm a good person. Look at all that I'm doing. God says, no, my light has to shine upon you. And when the light of God with his word shines upon our lives, what do we see? Oh my gosh, all these imperfections come to light. And what the devil loves to do is condemn us. Look at all those problems you have. How could you be a Christian? You can't be a Christian. What's wrong with that statement? Condemnation. Why? What the Bible says. Paul said in Romans, there is therefore now no condemnation for those who are in Christ Jesus. And what does condemnation do? It pushes us away from God. I don't feel worthy. God, I don't even know if I'm saved. Come on. And it pushes us away from God. But there's no condemnation for those that are in Christ Jesus. What is there for us that are in Christ? Conviction. And what does conviction do? It shows us our error, and it shows us how much God loves us, and it causes us to draw closer to him. Lord, I need your help. Look at, I blew it. I can't do this on my own. I try all the time, and I need your help. And he helps us. Do you see the difference? He is a righteous judge. And he must judge sin. Well, what about our sin as Christians? Our sin was nailed to the cross of Calvary. It was paid in full by Jesus. But those that are standing in their own righteousness, which are filthy rags, they're accountable. Psalm 96:13. For he is coming. For he is coming to judge the earth, and he shall judge the world with righteousness and the peoples with his truth. God's going to judge according to truth, guys. Acts 17:31, because he has appointed a day on which he will judge the world in righteousness by the man whom he has ordained. He has given assurance of this to all by raising him from the dead. And I think that day is coming. He's appointed a day when judgment's going to come, the tribulation period. And the word ungodly basically means godless, without fear and reverence of God. You know, we look today into our nation, and it's amazing how many people have no clue who Jesus is. Isn't it interesting? You know, even when I was a kid growing up, I wasn't saved, but I knew about Jesus. But how many kids today and teenagers, adults, have no clue because they haven't been brought up? We're dealing with a world that doesn't understand who Jesus is. And many of their ideas of Jesus comes from social media or the TV or what they read. And a lot of those things are just bad portrayals of Christians. We need to be careful. You know, we hear the word evangelical, and we don't even know what that means anymore today. You know, do we really believe that God's word is truth? Or do we just believe parts of the Bible are truth? Do we make the Bible change to fit the days we are living in? I think we are, for many people. One writer said, is it reasonable to suggest that there is a point where if you no longer believe that the whole Bible is true and you deny core truths evangelical Christians historically believed, it is misleading and even nonsensical to continue to call yourself an evangelical Christian? How true. You know, it's amazing to me that people who want to call themselves Christian who deny everything that Jesus said and did. Well, they accept that he's a God of love and loves everyone, but everything else they pretty much negate. You know, it is a battle for the truth. And one writer put this, how we can correct this. And he said, several years ago, I was asked what I would do differently if I were a pastor today, as I was for 14 years at two different churches. The answer was easy. If I had to do it over again, I would focus heavily on teaching systematic theology. Our calling is to teach what accords with sound doctrine.

That's all the time we have for today's teaching. If you would like a personal copy of this message, mention today's date when you contact us. Our mailing address is Calvary Chapel, Manitowoc, Post Office Box 224, Manitowoc, Wisconsin, 54221-0224. Our telephone number is area code 920-682-6163. 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It is the hope of Pastor Joe and the congregation of Calvary Chapel, Manitowoc, that you would grow in the grace and knowledge of our Lord and Savior, Jesus Christ. Until next time, may the Lord nourish you with His sustaining word.

Colossians 1, verses 19 through 22. For it pleased the Father that in him all the fullness should dwell, and by him to reconcile all things to himself by him, whether things on earth or things in heaven, having made peace through the blood of his cross. And you, who once were alienated and enemies in your mind by wicked works, yet now he is reconciled in the body of his flesh through death, to present you holy and blameless and above reproach in his sight. This has been your sustaining word of the day, brought to you by Calvary Chapel of Manitowoc.

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1: This is the end game for Satan, by the way. Jesus said a house that's divided will not, cannot stand. In other words, it's going to fall. It's just a matter of time. You can't be divided. And see, Satan knows that. How's he going to get the church to fall? Get that marriage to fall apart? Get that family to be torn apart? Divide and conquer. Because he knows the scriptures better than we'll ever know the scriptures.
0: 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Pastor J.D. is currently teaching through the book of Jude. 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They won't get away with what they're doing.
1: Don't let the enemy rub your face in this, rub your nose in this. Go to the why. We got the when. Why does Jesus judge them? This is where it gets really interesting, because here Jude makes it very clear in no uncertain terms that they're judged for, look at this list, grumbling, complaining, flattering, manipulating, and as we'll see shortly, dividing. Stay with me. I was thinking about this in preparation for the teaching today. You know, we talked about Korah, number 16, but something happened in Numbers chapter 12 with Moses' sister and brother, older sister, older brother, Miriam and Aaron. And it's very curious because Miriam is mentioned first, not Aaron. And she starts complaining and murmuring and grumbling, and she started a murmuring gossip campaign against her brother. What was she gossiping and grumbling and complaining and murmuring about? His wife. Ooh. Oh, no, you didn't.

We affectionately refer to them as the baby of the family. You know, the last, they're the ones, I got to be careful. They're the ones, it's kind of like, oh, we've already been there, done that. It's okay. So you're the last one. And we're not having any more after you. So, but we love you in our own sort of way. So anyway, but that's a thing, being the baby of the family. Think David, by the way, the youngest of all the sons of Jesse. So here's Moses. He's the young baby of the family, but God chose him. And here's his older sister coming and starting this grumbling campaign about him taking this Ethiopian wife. And she doesn't stop there. And that's textbook when it comes to grumbling and murmuring and complaining, because she takes it further and it spreads. And she starts talking about, you know, God uses us too, not just you, bro, Mo. He uses all of us. Who do you think you are? Well, Moses, the meekest man who ever walked on the face of the earth, that did not come from him, because that would just ruin it all, right? We talked about that. You know, I'm the most humble man I know. You can't be now because you're so, anyway, you're proud of your humility. But so here's Moses kind of like, okay, well, he did what he did with his cousin Korah. Let's just have the Lord decide this. So they all three go before the Lord. And what does the Lord do? He strikes Miriam with leprosy. Well, what does he do to Aaron? No, Miriam started it. She's the one that started grumbling against Moses, her brother, whom God had called, and against God because God called him. You know, in the original, it carries with it the idea of not just complaining or grumbling or murmuring. What you're really doing is you're blaming God. Think about it. In the Exodus, the Israelites complained and murmured against Moses and God. In fact, there's a humorous dialogue that's recorded for us in scripture, for which I'm very thankful, where God and Moses are going back and forth, going, they're not my people, they're your people. You know, kind of like parents. That's not my son, that's from your side of the family. Yeah, it's not my side of the family. Here, take your son. Oh, he's my son now. But when he does something good, he's your son. That's from my side of the family. Yeah. So here's God and Moses going back and forth. I mean, they've had it with these people because they're grumbling against God. That's what these guys were doing. And this is why they're going to get judged. We know when they're going to get judged. This is why they're going to get judged. This is the reason for them getting judged, disenfranchising two true Christians away from God under the banner of them getting disgruntled and disenchanted with God. So here's what it looks like. This is what Miriam did. She starts this little campaign, and it's kind of like what Adam and Eve did. So they start blaming. They shift the blame. God comes to Eve. What are you doing? That's a very loose paraphrase. Well, it's your fault, God. Because if you hadn't put the serpent in the garden, I wouldn't have been deceived. How about that? He goes to Adam. It gets worse. So Adam, what are you doing? What have you done? He knows what he did. But Adam's response, it's your fault, God. It's the woman you gave me. Had you not given me the woman, this would have never happened. So why don't you and Eve work this out? I'll be over here. Let me know when you're done. That's what this carries the idea of. It's complaining about God is unfair, unjust, unrighteous. And I'll tell you, that spreads like wildfire. Back in my business days, we had a saying about the newbies, as we... It was an affectionate term. They're a newbie, the new guy. They would come in, and all that needed to happen, and you could see the handwriting on the wall, was for them to encounter the mouth of doom.
And I mean, this guy's bitter and disenchanted and disgruntled.

0: dull, then you know that pay scale isn't fair. And here's this new guy. He's done. You just completely ruined him. He just started. And you're complaining about the employer that he just got a job with because he needed a job. And now you're spreading this disenchantment, this disgruntled grumbling and complaining. And it's very dangerous and it's very divisive. And this is exactly what Jude is addressing here. And this is what I refer to as the why behind the what, because sometimes we need to know why to better understand what. It's kind of like, okay, that's what God did. But when I understand, oh, that's why God did what God did, then I'm settled. Because if I just focus in on that God judges them, when God judges them, and I don't have the why God judges them, no, this is just. The damage they've done, I mean irreparable damage, because not a lot of people make it through that. And it happens in the church 1,000 times a day, where all it takes is for somebody to start that murmuring campaign, and they don't stop there. They come off as really articulate, and you always know when they start flattering you. Wow, you seem like a really grounded, you know, believer in the Word of God. Yeah, thank you. What else have you noticed about me? And so they kind of, I guess the saying is, butter you up. Did I botch that one too? They're buttering you up. They're setting you up. So now they got you. I mean, just whoop, hook, line, and sinker. Did I botch that one too? So they got you. They reel you in. How? By kind of flattering you, stroking the whole ego thing. You know, wow, you seem like a really solid, mature Christian. Well, thank you very much. And now you're just ripe for the pickings. They've got you eating out of the palm of their hand. Boy, I'm really on a roll today, aren't I? It's a gift. But and then once they've got you, they start manipulating and dividing. Divide and conquer. Why am I belaboring this? Because this is why. This is why. This is well-deserved. This is just. It is proportionate. The judgment is proportionate to the crime. You know how we talk about that? Well, the punishment seems disproportionate. No, it's not. Why? Because, did you see this list? This isn't good. They had it coming. Wait, they thought they were going to get away with this? Just the dividing alone. We talked about this in the update. This is the end game for Satan, by the way. Jesus said a house that's divided will not, cannot stand. In other words, it's going to fall. It's just a matter of time. You can't be divided. And see, Satan knows that. How's he going to get the church to fall? Get that marriage to fall apart? Get that family to be torn apart? Divide and conquer. Because he knows the scriptures better than we'll ever know the scriptures. And by the way, one more thing before we move on. This is a, how do I phrase this? You can always tell when I go off my notes, which is all the time. But let me couch in these terms. Why does God take this so seriously? Because he was the first one to be on the receiving end of this. In heaven, with Lucifer, who was full of pride, full of himself, exalted himself. I will send my throne above the Most High. I think there's five eyes in there. He's got a big eye problem. I will be the Most High. I will ascend my throne above the Most High. Oh, really? Yeah, no, huh? But there was a division, a split in heaven. Now, thankfully, I've never tasted from the cup of having parents who divorced. My wife has. at age 13, which they say is like the worst age because you're in those formative years. I've not thankfully tasted from that cup. However, I have regrettably tasted from the cup of a church split, a church divorce, because then there's the custody battle. And there was a custody battle in heaven when Satan did that. And apparently he took a third out of heaven. Don't think for a second that did not break the heart of God. And that's why God takes this very seriously. He started that campaign. Could you imagine what preceded it? We don't have a record of it in scriptures. Maybe that's TMI. Maybe we should be grateful that we don't know the backstory behind what happened prior. But I imagine that Lucifer had already started this early on. He started creating that wedge between the angelic host and the Most High God. And so they started questioning the goodness of God. And was that not his whole campaign in the garden with Adam and Eve? Hath God said, doubting the goodness of God? No, God's holding out on you. This employer has an unfair pay scale. They're holding out on you. And you start that, and it's like James says, and he pulls no punches, it's like a firestorm. That tongue can start a firestorm that will devastate left unchecked. So again, this is why. This is why. The why justifies the what. The why is proportionate to the what. Now let's talk about what Jesus says of them. This is in verses 17 and 18. Now, in these two verses, Jude, who would have known Peter, echoes the Apostle Peter, who prophesied about these very people in the last days. By the way, this is probably as good of a time as any to say, when Jude says, these men, who's he talking about? Those that crept in unaware, undetected. They slipped in under the radar and into the church to divide and conquer and destroy and draw disciples unto themselves. Those are who he's talking about. Now he's going to take it to the next level here in these two verses and echo Peter, who prophesied about these very people in the last days. And here's the thing, they're going to increase as we get closer to the rapture of the church. These kinds of people. Well, what does Jesus say about them? Oh, they're scoffers, they're mockers, they're ungodly. And the reason, he even tells us why they're like that, because they want a license to fulfill their lust, their desires, all of which are ungodly, and all of which will increase proportionately in the last days. That's what the Lord says of these kinds of people. So now we know when they're going to be judged, why they're going to be judged, and now we get like bonus. This is how the Lord sees them and says of them. And now I am getting ahead of myself. Lastly, in verse 19, that's what Jesus says of them. How does Jesus see them? I want to spend the remainder of our time on this because what Jude writes here is very interesting for a number of reasons, chief of which is that it gives us a glimpse into the lens through which the Lord sees people. Because, see, God sees the heart. Man only sees the outward appearance. So how does God see them? How does God see me? Now, I see you, and you see me. What a deeply profound and poignant. Anyway, but what you see is my outward appearance. I hope it's not too hideous. And by the way, I see your outward appearance. You look marvelous. You all look marvelous. Okay, can we get that out of the way? But here's the thing. I don't see you how God sees you. God sees your heart. Uh-oh. He does? Yeah. He sees what's inside. We only see what's outside. So what's the point? If that's how Jesus sees them, then wouldn't it stand to reason that we should also see them that way? Because see, if we don't see them that way, then we're toast. We're going to fall for it. We're going to be deceived by these people who have crept in with their agenda. And the litmus test is, again, you'll know them by their fruit. What's their fruit? The fruit comes, this is another deeply profound truth. The fruit comes from what's at the root. What's at the root? Well, there's an agenda hidden beneath the surface. And what is that agenda? Well, we're told that Jesus, who sees it, is hidden in their heart, not visible outwardly, like that reef beneath the surface of the sea, very dangerous, a hidden reef, dangerous, unseen, but it's there. It's the agenda below the surface, and you'll know it because the fruit of it will be they divide. They divide. Let me see if I can help me out, Lord, with this, because this is so important. When Jude says that they don't have the Holy Spirit, there are a couple of schools of thought on this. Some believe that this means they're not Christians. And I would agree, because when we come to a saving knowledge of Jesus Christ, we are given the Holy Spirit who seals us and indwells us at the point that we're saved and we surrender our lives to Jesus Christ. Now we have the Holy Spirit in us. And so for Jude to say they don't have the Holy Spirit, that makes sense. Maybe they're not Christians. Or it could also possibly mean that they don't have the Holy Spirit directing them, filling them, guiding them. So that can also be true. And that's what makes it even more difficult, requiring spiritual discernment to be able to discern and know them by their fruits. Because some of these people are actually Christians. And I mean, that makes it so much harder. I think about Paul writing to Timothy, who admonished and encouraged Timothy to pray for these people that were in his church that he pastored to come to their senses, because Satan got them and was using them to do his bidding. They were Christians. These are not demon-possessed Christians. Nobody that's a Christian can be demon-possessed, but you can be demon-oppressed, or better said, controlled. If the Holy Spirit controls us, so too can the demonic spirit control us. Not possess us if we have the Holy Spirit. A Christian cannot be demon-possessed. I'm going to share with you, I hope this is okay. I hope you don't hear my heart on this. I pray before I step into this pulpit, which is my privilege to every week. I pray very specifically, God, possess me. I want to be possessed by the... I shouldn't pause there. I want to be possessed by the Holy Spirit. Because you understand that you can be possessed. Now, what's this word possessed? You are the possession of. You are controlled now by the Holy Spirit. Just like non-Christians can be controlled and possessed, the possession of an evil spirit. So I ask the Lord to possess me. So your pastor is spirit possessed with the Holy Spirit, just to qualify it. That really kind of makes a lot of sense, doesn't it, sometimes? So can I use that as my story and stick with it? The Holy Spirit possesses us, but so too can an evil spirit possess people. An evil spirit can control Christians to do what Satan wants them to do. It's unknowingly, unwittingly. They're certainly not cooperating. That's why Paul said to Timothy that he's to pray that they come to their senses. You need to come to your senses and see what's going on here. You're being used.
1: 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Be ready to give an answer to those seeking the truth. Jesus Christ is our only hope in these final days before the return of Jesus. Are you ready? Christians have nothing to fear. Jesus is coming for His bride, the church, soon and very soon. Again, thanks for joining us for this edition. Be sure to also listen to Pastor JD's prophecy updates as he shares current events through the lens of their prophetic importance. This has been another edition of In Spirit and Truth. 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
4: It's 68 degrees.
5: Some of the best conversations happen around a table outside. Paper plates, melting ice, somebody waving away a mosquito and finishing a sentence anyway. Nobody trying to impress anybody. Just people being honest. There's something good about that. Because a lot of us carry around the idea that we have to clean ourselves up before we come to God. Better attitude, better habits, better spiritual resume. But Jesus never waited for polished people. He met people in ordinary places, at tables, on roads, by the water, in homes full of interruptions and imperfect people. That still matters now. Maybe the reason you felt far from God isn't that He moved. Maybe you started believing you had to become someone else before He'd meet with you. He's not asking for a performance. He's asking for honesty, a real prayer, a real need, a heart that says, "Lord, I need you." That's enough to begin. It always has been. WTSWLP.
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0: Welcome to Walking the Old Path, the radio ministry outreach of Old Path Ministries in Texas. Walking the Old Path is a chapter-by-chapter, verse-by-verse study of God's Word, from Genesis to the book of Revelation. Hello, everybody, and welcome back to the show. Today, we're going to be continuing on. So, if you have your Bible handy, as always, join us as we stay the course by walking the old path. Pastor Chris?
1: Verse 11. Wealth gained by dishonesty will be diminished, but he who gathers by labor will increase. Very simple to understand. If you do whatever you do by dishonest gains, you're going to lose it as quickly as you made it, because God's not going to be okay with it. Remember, Solomon has already told us that God, it's an abomination, these unfair scales, the idea that you're not being honest about you're weighing out something for its value. So again, the person who labors, that God is going to honor the person that does an honest day's wage and earns, he's going to be rewarded. Now, this is, again, Solomon speaking about the way that it's supposed to be, and it should be in the nation that he's the king over. This is how God looks at these things. Does that mean that when man can take over and doesn't care about the things of God, that they can do all kinds of horrible things that would shoot through this? Absolutely. The world is unjust. Man is unjust. This is the ideal. This is the way that it's supposed to be. So wealth gained by dishonesty will be diminished. It won't be there forever. So if we look at this and make the forever in this, you would ask yourself, of the people that are the worst by defrauding everybody that there is, that they come in contact with, whatever they might gain through it, they won't go into the next life. They're going to have to give account for it. Verse 12. Oh, I love this one. Hope deferred makes the heart sick, but when the desire comes, it is a tree of life. So let's look at this in the biggest of pictures. There are so many things you can hope for. And whatever it is that you hope for, that if it doesn't come to pass when you're expecting it, it just is such a downer. It makes the heart sick. It's grieved. However, when that thing that you hope for the most, when it finally comes to pass, it is just like a tree that gives forth life. It refreshes the soul, and it makes things the way that they're supposed to be. This is something that from my earliest of years, I remember my pastor Jack talking about this, and I love this, the way that he would talk about it, especially when it came to that idea of like the rapture and us being gathered to him, those kind of things. The problem that people get into by trying to set dates about the rapture and all the rest of that, they're just so sure that it's going to take place, and then it comes and goes, and people are just bothered that it didn't happen like it was supposed to happen. We got ourselves so excited about it, and they walk away dejected and sad, of course, having egg on their face. But the worst part about it is that think about the reaction that it has to the heart and mind, because they got themselves so wrapped up in one particular thing that they thought for sure was going to take place at a particular time, and it didn't. Well, that's hope deferred, because their hope was this is going to take place, and this is when, all the way down the line, they're just absolutely sure of it. That day comes and goes. What happens to those people? So some people don't have enough of a conscience to say, I was wrong, I'll never do that again. Other ones just kind of, become saddened by the whole thing, as though somehow maybe even God has failed. Now, I don't, there's been a lot of that kind of stuff of recent, but let me go back over the years that I can remember. And people that were sure that the rapture was going to happen 20 years ago, 30 years ago, it didn't happen. And they got to that place of complacency. Some, I can think of it as I'm saying all this, I'm looking at it in my mind. And I just watched their lives after that point. They were so excited, this is what's going to happen. There's so much going on around the world. It's about to take place. The Lord's coming back. And he didn't. So what happened to them? So I watched some who became disillusioned by it. Other ones who said, well, maybe we got out ahead of ourselves. The Lord's not coming back anytime soon. And they got very much just entrenched in just the day-to-day of things. They lost the urgency that's there. And there was a lot to be learned from that. I'll put myself in this place and say, have I gotten to the point where I'm just saying, hey, look, the Lord could be here today. Am I still in that place of the same excitement? Absolutely. That hasn't changed in all the years since I even understood that the Lord could return at any moment. But I'm not bothered by the fact that he doesn't today, because that means that there are still things that he's going to do. So that hope is not deferred in me. That hope is every single day. It's not deferred because it didn't happen today. It's going to happen eventually. So when I'm going to see him face to face, that date's known to him and him alone. Whether that's my physical body ceases to function and I go before him that way, or if he comes back at the rapture, whatever that is, however that takes place, that timing's not up to me. So I'm not going to see that deferred. I'm not impatient waiting for it. I'm supposed to wait for it with patience, because the day that that comes, that I do see him face to face, Tree of Life, it's that idea that I have been just released from whatever these bonds are, and it is something that will be, you know, celebrated. So that can work with the simplest of things, or it can work all the way up to us coming to see the Lord face to face. What Solomon is referring to here seems to be much more temporary. He doesn't know the world that we live in right now. He doesn't know Jesus. He doesn't know at the time of writing, he didn't know. But he didn't have that expectation that the Lord's coming back for us could be today. But this principle fits in all those things. We don't want to get ourselves so invested on any one particular thing that when it comes and goes, that somehow our lives are broken because it didn't happen as we had thought. So it's the idea of playing the long game in our hearts and minds. Verse 13, he who despises the word will be destroyed, but he who fears the commandment will be rewarded. Again, just love how this is. The person that despises what the Lord has to say. Remember again, we're supposed to be obedient to what his word has to say to us. So the person who looks at the word of God and is not put off by what it has to say, but rather is encouraged by it, that's the first part of this part. He who despises the word will be destroyed. We're not that person. So the person that does not want to hear what the Lord has to say or take his counsel, that person will come to destruction. However, he who fears the commandment will be rewarded. So fears or has reverence for what God has put forth, that person is going to have reward for those things. So again, Solomon couldn't have possibly understood it as in terms that we do. It's just not the world that he lives in. He doesn't know how salvation works as we do, because there's so much more that we know because of time going by. And again, he's writing from 1,000 years before Jesus comes onto the scene. We're looking at it 2,000 years back. We know how this thing ends. But the understanding is that there's a person who will despise what God's word has to say and reject it entirely, and they're going to come to ruin, as opposed to the person who embraces it. So pretty easy to see how that is. But again, these two verses, 12 and 13, just think of how different they sound to your ear when you think about them in terms of who we are in the Lord and what's been revealed to us. You can see Solomon was onto something here, but boy, he couldn't have possibly understood the depths of such simple statements seen through the eyes of the New Testament. Really, really cool stuff. Verse 24, the law, here's again, one of those things, works perfectly in the New Testament. The law of the wise is a fountain of life, and to turn one away from the snares of death. The law, the word here, law, is Torah. Now, it doesn't mean that he's referring to the law of Moses, the Torah of the five books of Moses. The law is just something that's the governing principle. It's the law. It's the thing that's been put in writing, and it's for us to understand. So just think, it's the governing principle, or it's the governing thing of our life. So if we're looking at it like that, it doesn't have to refer to the five books of Moses when we hear Torah or law, because if you see, it's the law of the wise. So what governs the wise? The law of the wise, to him, what does it represent? A fountain of life. There's vibrancy to it. It's alive. There's life to it. As opposed to, it's supposed to turn one away from the snares of death. So the people who don't have regard and are not governed by God, what's their final, what's going to happen to them? They're the ones who are going to have to deal with the snares of death. But not for the believer, the one who is governed by God and the things that he would have to say. What's the governing principle or the governing person behind us? Of course, it's the Lord. And he has communicated to us those things that are acceptable and that we should do and what's pleasing to him. Good understanding gains favor, but the way of the unfaithful is hard. And this is in a continual sense, as he says this, the verb itself. This is at all times, it's always this way. Good understanding gains favor. And the understanding is taking those things that you've known, learned, applying wisdom, doing what you're supposed to. That person is going to gain favor. Of course, it begs the question. Does it gain favor with man or with God? Which one is it? And you could just say simply both. We get that same principle in the teaching of the New Testament that, again, we're to live peaceably among all people, that whenever they try to bring something against you, there's just no merit to it. We're going to be able to gain favor. And so, again, good understanding, taking what we've been told, applying wisdom, doing accordingly, that's going to gain us favor with God and man. However, by contrast, the way of the unfaithful is hard, and it's that way continually. They're always going to be struggling to get by, if you will, let alone that they're not going to be in the place of rightness before God. So verse 16, every prudent man acts with knowledge, and prudent just means shrewd. And shrewd doesn't need to be a negative thing, but it's like you take into account every potential thing and just you realize, if I do this, that could have some really bad consequence. This would be the wise thing to do because it's biblical. Clearly God wouldn't have a problem with it. It's being shrewd. It's being analytical, thinking through it, not just, you know, knee-jerk, not just ready, fire, aim. Taking your time to work through it. Every prudent man acts with knowledge. There's a shrewdness to him. However, a fool lays open his folly. There's no discretion. They just act, don't even think about whatever's going to happen, and it ends up blowing up in their face. A wicked messenger falls into trouble, and the word messenger is sometimes translated into angel. So this is that same word that's used very commonly in the Old Testament, and it means a messenger, a person who is bringing a message. Could sometimes translate it angel. This is just in the very generic sense. The person who's delivering, if you will, a message. A wicked messenger falls into trouble. And so they're going to be snared by the same things. They have ulterior motives to the things that they're doing. They're wicked. And the things that they're saying as their message, it's going to come back on them. But a faithful ambassador, similar kind of a word, but think of what an ambassador does. An ambassador is a representative of someone else. More so than just a messenger. A faithful ambassador brings about health, the end result of what is their message. And who they're a messenger for, the implication is a person that's sent on a godly mission as an ambassador of his, the resulting effect of them is going to bring health or good things. It's going to be of a benefit to the person hearing. Poverty and shame will come to him who disdains correction, but he who regards a rebuke will be honored. So even the idea of rebuke means that it can be something that's not easy to hear. What's going to be the result, again, is there's a person that will disdain any kind of correction. What will come to them? Poverty of whether it's material or of spiritual things. They're going to be in a place of deficit and lack, as opposed to the one who regards rebuke. That person will be honored. God will see to it. It doesn't have to be the honor of men. It means that God will not see that that goes unnoticed. They will have something to show for their obedience, even if it means that it having to take correction, the end result is that it works to the benefit of the person. They'll be honored for that. Verse 19, a desire accomplished is sweet to the soul, but it is an abomination to fools to depart from their evil. So again, the difference of the evil person as opposed to the one that is right in this, doing things as God would have them to do. A desire accomplished is sweet to the soul, because it's a whatever it is, it's a noble cause, and once it's done, it's because it's a right thing, and the person, once they come to the end of that, the assumption here is that it's something that's God honoring and that he's given direction for it. It comes to pass, and there is great, it's sweet to the even to the soul, what makes the man themselves. But it is an abomination to fools to depart from evil. So the evil person doesn't want anything to do with escaping or with pursuing after the right things. All that they want to do is to pursue after evil. The implication is the person was pursuing after right and honorable things, and that's been shown. It's able to be recognized. The evil person that's in this part here, they see that and want no part of what's right and acceptable to God. In fact, that would be an abomination to that. To that person that's evil, they see the thing that's good and they hate it. They have disdain for it. He who walks with wise men will be wise, but the companion of fools will be destroyed. And this is that ultimate story of peer pressure. What do you do, and the people that you're around, how do you conduct yourself? And ultimately, this is the problem that you have all too often, that people, and I heard this so many times, oh my gosh, this happens so often in dating. It's just a great example of this. The person that's a right-on believer at the time and wants to start dating somebody who's not a believer. And they say, you know, if I can get the time to be with them, they'll understand and they'll come to the Lord themselves. And so they're going to, you know, keep up the brave face. They're going to do the right thing. And the person's going to be won to the Lord because of their conduct. And I usually find that it's the total opposite. And so the problem is, it's much easier to do the wrong thing than it is to do the right thing. And if the person that you're hanging around with is always going to be pulling in a different direction, it really has this effect that it tends to drag the person that walks rightly before the Lord. It drags them down. So it's just a principle. He who walks with wise men will be wise. Peer pressure. They're going to be like the people that they are around. But the companion of fools will be destroyed. It's going to come to their disillusionment, their destruction. So it's the idea of picking your friends. This is what we want to tell our kids all the time. Consider the people that you're hanging out with, because they're going to have a direct effect upon you. So this is just as obvious and age-old as anything could possibly be. Evil pursues the sinner, but to the righteous, good shall be repaid. So pretty obvious. You know, what's the wages of sin? Death. That's what Paul would tell us in Romans 6:23. Same kind of a principle. Evil pursues sinners. What are sinners going to get in the end of things? It's going to be evil. It's to their destruction. It's to their harm. But to the righteous, good will be repaid. So walk rightly before God. God will see to it that you are rewarded. And we don't want to think about this in a material sense. This is more in the way of relationship, because, again, evil is what awaits the person who would reject those things. The people who accept it are going to get, and that's that whole idea about reaping the whirlwind, sowing to the flesh, you're going to of the flesh reap corruption, New Testament sense. That is just, again, such an easy principle. What are you sowing to? What are you putting your efforts into, and what is going to be the result of it? Pretty obvious, pretty easy. Verse 22 says, a man leaves an inheritance to his children's children, but the wealth of the sinner is stored up for the righteous. Interesting thing here, because, again, this is one of those little quips that he makes here that you go, yeah, it looks a little bit different to his eye, I think, than it might be to ours. Because, again, think about who he is and his audience. The idea that there are God-governed people, that he's a king and, a king of a nation, that God is, he has the ear through the prophets and through the kings, whether they acknowledge it or not. They're hearing this all the time. They're hearing what God would want them to hear through the kings and through the people who are around them, if the nation's operating the way that it's supposed to. But we see this, and again, this is the ideal. This is how it should be. In the real world, especially in the days in which we live, when most governments and most people in the way that they conduct themselves as a nation don't conduct themselves this way. And it seems to be almost contradictory to what reality is. So there are times that what we want to do is say, there's the ideal, this is how it should be, and in if everything is as it's supposed to be, this is going to be the outcome, but man can corrupt this. So a good man leaves an inheritance for his children's children. So whatever it is that he produces, he keeps what he needs for himself, but he's going to pass it on to the next group of people. But in the perfect world, the way that it should be, but the wealth of the sinner is stored up for the righteous. It will find its way back to a right person. Even the people who come to it by ill-gotten gain or whatever, the wicked, eventually everything that they labor for is never going to be passed along. God will not see it. It'll just make its way back to the right person or to the righteous. So, much food is in the fallow ground of the poor, and for lack of justice, there is waste. Interesting that's interesting how this is worded, and it kind of loses a little bit in the English. So let's look at it real quick. Much food is in the fallow ground of the poor. Fallow is that which has just been tilled. So a person, though they may not have all kinds of wealth or whatever else it is, might have just their little plot of land, but if they till it and they take care of it, it's going to yield fruit. Now again, there's a spiritual way that you can look at this as well. I think he's trying to just say in the world in which they live, in the real world, you can see this about the person who has an investment in what it is that they have, and they toil, they work at what it is that they own. However, for the lack of justice, and for lack of justice, there is waste. So the person who might have a whole lot, there's going to be waste in that because it's just the way that justice would work. That man will not labor for what is his, even though he might have more than the poor person. There's no effort. There's no anything that goes into it. And yet they've got, so at the end of it, they have nothing to show for it. So if we look at that also in the spiritual sense, there might be a person who might not have all the means that some might think, but if they are really putting their mind towards the labor of walking after the Lord, they till the ground, they work at it, there is never going to be a lack. They will have plenty. The person who neglects those things and can't make a just way of, you know, making a judicious kind of decision, if you will, of how to walk and if they should walk rightly before the Lord, they will have that place of ruin. There won't be anything to show for their labor. Verse 24. He who spares his rod hates his son, but he who loves him disciplines him promptly. Now, this is something that you hear from Solomon a lot, this idea of discipline and the things that should come of the relationship. Again, when we hear rod, this also is the same word for scepter. So again, there's a couple of ways that this is looked at. When rod, if it's being the scepter or the things that a person might have in their hand, you don't beat your kids with those things. Could that mean that the scepter is what represents the idea of the authority and that there is some kind of punishment that comes? The parent who loves their kids is going to, you know, have to come to the place of if there is punishment. There has to be consequence for the things that they do that's wrong. Now, again, in our world today, especially in our country, the idea of corporal punishment is really frowned upon. Didn't always used to be that way. And so here, this really does give the impression that there is some kind of punishment that takes place. And is it physical in nature? I don't picture a guy with a staff just beating on his kids. That's such a misrepresentation of what's there. So again, we can put aside all of it, whether it has to be, in the sense, corporal punishment. But the idea is correction above everything else, because clearly God doesn't correct us in that way. He doesn't beat us over with anything, doesn't, you know, have any kind of a physical staff that he's, a rod or a staff that he's beating on us. But does that mean that he doesn't give us correction? Well, Hebrews 12 tells us that he does that. And so Hebrews would tell us that just like any parent, if you love your children, you're going to chasten them. If there's a time when they need correction, correction will be brought. That's the bigger picture here. How it's actually done is less important, especially depending on what society is doing. But the idea of bringing correction, teaching right and wrong, consequence for bad behavior, all of that stuff needs to be done. The one who spares his rod hates his own son. If there's no correction, if there's no consequence for bad behavior, and there's never anything that's going to cost the person doing it, then he equates that with you don't care at all for your kid. You hate them because you're doing them such a horrible injustice and a disservice. Second part of that, but he who loves him disciplines him promptly, doesn't let it go very long. And again, you've all been there. Everybody who's hearing, and hopefully you study all the way through these studies, you've been in the places we see it more often. I see it more often in the stores than anywhere else. Kids just losing their minds, doing all kinds of insane things, and the parents not even caring about it. They don't care what a nuisance their kid is. They don't care how loud they are. They don't care how rude they are. And you just go, you would want to go up to them and say, why don't you go take a walk down that other aisle? Let me take care of your kid for a bit. I'm not going to beat them up, but I'm going to tell them what discipline is. I'm going to get right in their eye to eye, looking at them and telling them what they're doing is unacceptable, since the parents won't do it. Of course, you can. You never would, but you'd like to. So the idea that you look at your kid in the eye and say, what you're doing is completely unacceptable. I'm not going to have you doing this. I love you too much to let you continue to be this monster that you are. So you bring correction. That's ultimately what's being spoken of here. Verse 25, the righteous eats to the satisfying of his own soul, but the stomach of the wicked will be in a place of want. And it's similar to a few things he's already said here. Again, the person who is diligent, who takes pride in what they do, not proudful people, but I mean they actually put in the work, if you will. There's going to be a satisfaction to that. Not only that God would see that he rewards that, but there's also that sense at the end of the day, I didn't come by this because I took it from someone else. I didn't get it through any other means other than I did what was right and honorable and God blesses it, as opposed to the person who refuses to do such things and would look for some other means. Notice how many times he's said basically the same type of thing, different words, but he's saying basically the same thing. The person who labors for something will have the reward of that labor. The person who does not is going to be found in a place of want and desire, and they'll never be satisfied. So you can make spiritual application to this. You can make physical application to it. In most of these, you can have both sides of that. So was it his intention that you would be able to look at it and say, that could mean this, or it could mean this, or it could mean both? Again, the idea of looking at the word from every conceivable aspect and seeing how it might work out in the whole, always very, very helpful to us. So Proverbs 13. We get to Proverbs 14 next week. If you have any questions about any of what I shared, then you know how to get in touch with me through the ministry's website, oldpaththeology.net. And once again, feel free, if there's some kind of a question like the one I addressed at the beginning here, something that you'd say, you know, I'd love to just get a few minutes of an answer and see what Chris's take is on something like that. Or if it's a Bible question that you just haven't been able to resolve for yourself, let's take a look at it. And we will do so. I'd love the suggestions and would love to work through them with you. So we pick up at Proverbs 14 next Thursday.
0: 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Everyone at Walking the Old Path would like to thank you for listening. And we do hope that you'll return with us again as we stay the course by walking the old path. Till next time.
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